0: on the family has saved my marriage many times over. 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
7: 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Sweater weather has arrived for sure with overnight cloud cover and lows of 45 to 50. We'll have partly sunny skies Saturday, gusty winds of up to 20, highs near 70. In the Willamette Valley Weather Center, I'm Robert Pratt.
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0: Welcome to Hope for the Journey with Pastor Tom Turner, a production of North Albany Community Church. 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
1: In chapter 5, where in starting in the 6th verse and going through the 11th verse, Paul is talking about what it means to have this, to be in this condition that we need the Lord. God's love is an unconditional love. It's a love that loves me no matter what I've done, no matter who I am, no matter where I've been. It doesn't have any favorites. As I've said many times, the ground is level at the cross. God loves me as much as he loves you, and he loves you as much as he loves them, and he loves them as much as he loves. And that's how God works. God's love is unconditional. It is a perfect love that comes down from God himself. He loves us. That's why he wants so badly for us to be in relationship with him. That's why he wants so badly for us to bow the knee, to come to him and surrender and say, Jesus, I know what you did on the cross works and is real, and I want that in my life. And the Father loves to hear that. And the Spirit who's drawn you to Jesus loves to hear that. And then you are made justified, righteous in the eyes of God. And so we're struggling with the idea of love from others, like that's enough. I know people who, I wouldn't say they worship their family, but they put their family above everything else. Well, in the physical world, that's okay, but you can't put your family even above, you have to have God even above your family. You have a loving relationship with a spouse. I love my wife with all that I have in me, all that I know, wife. But that love is still not as good as the love that God has for me, and it's still not as great as the love I should have for God. In that relationship, that's a perfect love. Human love is limited. God's love is unlimited. And we know that because he demonstrated it on the cross. And wouldn't it be something if we said, yeah, well, Jesus went to the cross for people who were good, or Jesus went to the cross for people who were well off, or Jesus went to the cross for, you know, fill in the blank. But Jesus went to the cross for everybody. Remember that when you're driving down the road and you see people on the side of the road. You see other families walking together as a family in the park, or you see somebody on a street corner begging for change, or you're going down the, you know, you're in the Bi-Mart or the local grocery store and you see people in the aisles. Remember, Jesus died for them too. We do not have a corner on that market. He died for each and every one of us. And we have to treat each other that way. And that's what God wants from us. But his love was demonstrated at the cross at what Jesus did. Bill of our sin was presented at the cross, and Jesus paid the bill. I was at spring break. I was on vacation with a buddy. I went down to San Diego. We were going to watch a baseball game down there. And so I go, my flight, I love to fly out of Eugene, but my flight was out of Portland. So I drive to Portland, and I go to a place that I always go to when I go to Portland to fly out, and I've got my car. It's a little parking lot on East Airport Way there. And I drive in, always lots of space. They shuttle you almost immediately to the airport. Great place. Park my car, get out, get my luggage, get in the shuttle, go. Come back the week later. Now, I realized this was going to be a week long, and this is what I hate about it. You know, my car's going to be parked for a week. And about $25 a day, that adds up pretty quickly. And so my car's parked for a week. I come back, and a shuttle drops me off. I throw my luggage in the back seat of the car. I start the motor, come around, and it's late at night, so there's nobody out, because that's kind of how I fly. It's cheaper. And so I go around the building to the drive-up window. Young gal sitting in the drive-up window, she goes, do you have your paperwork? I said, well, I do, but it's in my suitcase in the back seat. Do you want me to get it? She goes, oh, no, just give me your phone number. So I gave her my phone number. I don't see anything. And she said, what's your email address? I gave her my email address. Clickety, clickety, clickety, clickety. No, I'm not seeing. I know. What's your name? And I said, Tom Turner. Tom Turner. Do you have a middle initial? Yeah, D as in Daniel. D. Somebody with your name came through about 4:30 this morning and paid your bill. I said, yeah. I'm. Okay, thank you. Like I had anything to do with that, Lawrence. I had nothing to do with it. And I was so grateful. I'm thinking, well, am I supposed to pay their bill then? She says, oh, no, it's our mistake. You can go. Hold on a second. $125 of parking. You're just going to let me drive away? Yeah, our mistake. Somebody paid, and we marked it as yours being paid, and you get to go. Oh, man. I was so grateful. I went straight to McDonald's for a celebratory cheeseburger and large Coke. Not even Diet Coke. I got the real Coke, man. I was so excited. And that is exactly, on a much larger spiritual sense, that's what Jesus did for us. The bill was presented. It says, Tom's a sinner. And Jesus paid that bill. So when I come to God, he does not see me as the one needing to pay a price because his son already paid the price. So we get off scot-free. You mean all the sin that I committed? Yep, your name's not here. Somebody paid your bill. It says Jesus. Wow. And that's exactly how you and I should feel when we come to Christ and we come to God and we say, I want to ask forgiveness. I want to be yours. I want your unconditional love in my life. And when he says, you got it. My son paid the price. It's yours. We should say, wow. And we should tell people like I'm telling you now about Thrifty Park and Drive in Portland. You need to tell people about Jesus because he pays the bill. Now, this third truth that Jesus opens, or that Paul opens up for us here in this chapter, is that we are justified and we are saved, which means we have a protected standing. This gets to the what's next, Paul. Right? We come to Jesus, we bow our knee, we surrender to Christ, and we say, I want all that Christ has for me. I want his love, I want his mercy, his grace. I want him to send my name to the Father saying, I have no bill to pay, it's been paid at the cross, and I want to be justified, I want to be righteous in God's sight. Okay, we go through all of that, what's next? Well, if we are justified and righteous in God's sight, that means we have a protected standing with God. Look at verse 9 and what verse 9 says. He goes on to say, since therefore we have now been justified by his blood, that's Jesus, right? Much more shall we be saved by him from the wrath of God. We're saved by the blood of Jesus. We talk about those things all the time. We sing about them. But it was the shedding of his blood, his death, his burial, and his resurrection that justified us. We're justified by his blood. I didn't have to shed any blood when I became a Christian. I was about 15 years old, and I said, I want to be a believer. And the guy that was leading me in a prayer said, well, here, let me cut your hand and let it bleed a little bit, and we'll press palms, and then you're in the club. No, he didn't say that. He didn't say, well, you know, you've got to sweat blood. You got to get out there and work for it. You got to do something. He didn't say that. He said, you know what? He said, let's pray that you might receive Christ today. You just pray what I'm praying, and I'll lead you through that prayer. And I prayed what he was praying, and he led me through that prayer. And that prayer is as real to me today as it was then. I surrendered my life to Christ, and that gave me the justification, the righteousness of God, the pronouncement of justification because of his blood. Not anything I did, not anything I could work for, not anything that I could do got me the righteousness of Christ. I was justified by God because of what Jesus did on the cross. Now, that does something to me. It protects me. What does it protect me from? It protects me from God's wrath. Wrath is not a word we use a lot of, but wrath is a great word. And in this case, it talks about something that God hates, and it talks about something that God loves. When it talks about God's wrath, God hates sin. So this justification, this idea of being in a protected standing because of Jesus, it gets me away from the penalty of sin. God hates sin. God will not allow sin in his kingdom. He will not allow sin in his heaven. And so consequently, anything having to do with sin someday will be put away. And that includes people living in sin. I can get into all sorts of eschatological detail, but the bottom line is there's going to be a separation between the goats and the sheep. And God's going to separate them, and all those things that have to do with sin are going to be set aside. And all those who are not involved in sin are going to be his. Now, how do I get uninvolved in sin? You know I sin. I know you sin. So how do I get away from sin? Well, I have protected status because I've asked God to forgive my sin, and I'm believing that what Jesus did takes away my sin. It takes away the sin that I did when I was young. It takes away the sin that I'm going to commit tomorrow. It takes away the sin that I'm going to commit a year from now. Doesn't mean I'm not going to deal with sin in my life, but each and every time that I do, I return my heart to Jesus. And so he works on me. It doesn't mean that sin doesn't come my way. But I have heard people say this, you know, you should just wait. Don't worry about it. And then, you know, 10 minutes before you're going to die, then reach out to Jesus. And that way you can live any way you want and just ask for forgiveness. Well, I don't think it works like that. Pretty logical to say that, I think. But what I do know is this, because I have come to Christ and I have surrendered my life, the truth of salvation is that I'm justified by that blood that Jesus shed. And I'm saved from all of the wrath that God has for those who have not done that. That alone, my friend, should cause you to think, where do you stand with Jesus today? What is it about Jesus that you need to know today? What is it about Jesus that's so good that he would love even you and then invite you to his family, to his kingdom? Well, I don't believe in accidents. I think if you're here today and you don't know, today's a good day to have certainty about where you stand with God based on the blood of Jesus and what was shed on the cross. So I am protected from God's wrath, and I'm justified by Jesus' blood. I'm saved from that wrath, but then also that means I'm secured for the future. I have a great future ahead of me because God has ordained it to be that way. It almost sounds like a free ticket to Disneyland when you think about it, but it's not that simple. It involves obedience. It involves being right with God and trusting him in every day. And you know what? I fail a constant in my life. So here's the cycle that I get into. I trust the Lord Jesus for my salvation. He eliminates all of the sin. Jesus takes it upon himself. Now, today, tomorrow, all that sin is gone. So that when I do fall out of obedience, or when I do make my way into sin again, God goes, I knew you were going to do that. I knew, Tom, you were going to fail. That's why my son went to the cross for you, for your failures. And so come back, Tom, come back. And so I've asked forgiveness from God, and I'm back in right standing with God. It's that simple. It's not a simple process, but it's pretty simple when you think about it. Now, it doesn't mean I get to do whatever I want to do, because that's not really trusting God, is it? It's simply me coming to him when I stumble, when I fall into sin, and saying, how do I deal with this, Lord? And he says, just trust me. I can take that out of your chest. I can take that out of your plate. And don't worry. You're okay. And that's pretty valuable when you think about it, because most of us live lives where we feel condemned or at a loss with how to deal with our failures in life. And God says, no, Jesus took care of that. Yeah, you're sinning as a dad or as a husband or as a business partner or as a colleague or as a student or whatever. Yeah, God can take care of that. That's how big our God is. So we want to make sure that we understand that we are justified by his blood and saved from that wrath and secured in the future. We have a protected status. It's not that God doesn't do his job. It's that we don't trust him to do his job. We don't think God can do those things. For many believers, that's how they live. And so they don't approach God very often. They usually approach him with the big things in life, but when it comes to everyday living, they really don't include God in their everyday life. And I want to encourage you to include God in your, have conversations with God while you're driving your car. Spend time in his word in the morning, in the evening, in the afternoon. I don't care when you do it. Spend time in his word. Spend time praying, not just talking to God, but praying. But you can have conversations with God too. I often do. And as you do that, you will build a tremendous trust in how God works out your salvation in you. When you don't give him that time, you won't get that trust. You just won't. We're trapped and they're being rescued. I don't know if you've ever had to be rescued, but I always watch on the news They'll show it. We live in Oregon. They'll say, hey, on the Oregon coast, there was a rescue today. And you can probably visualize in your mind exactly where I'm going with this. Somebody fell off a cliff. They're in the ocean. And they're talking about it on the news, and you'll see a Coast Guard chopper come in, right? And they hover over the water where the person is. Guy jumps out of the chopper. He's in the thing. He takes a vest with him, and he wraps it around the person and hooks it on the thing and gives him the thumbs up. And they start pulling the person out of the water, and they're going up and up and up. And it's a wonderful rescue when it ends right. But for those of us who trust the Lord but not completely, it's like this. Well, it looks like they've got the vest on him. He's going up, and they get about halfway up, and the guy up on the helicopter waves his hand, bye, and click hits the button, and they drop him right back in the water. Can you imagine? Can you imagine? Maybe it's you. You're thinking, oh, I'm finally out of this mess. I'm finally rescued. I'm out of the water. I'm halfway to the chopper. You're thinking, oh, Lord, thank you, and ka-chunk, he lets go, and you're back in the water again. And they said, well, we found somebody down the coast that needs us more. We'll see you later. Keep treading there. We'll see you. And that's how a lot of Christians live their life. And he's saying, no, you can trust me completely. When I put the rescue on, the rescue is on. And we rescue you. So we shouldn't live our lives halfway. When we are saved, we are protected. Remember that. And because we're protected, we owe our allegiance to God. He's going to protect us today, tomorrow, the next day. That's how he works with our sin. And I would encourage you, let God protect you. The fourth truth here in verse 10 is that we will be reconciled to God. Our peaceful relationship with God will be maintained. We will be reconciled to him. This is what it says in verse 10. For if while we were enemies, remember before coming to Christ, we're enemies with God. If while we were enemies, we are reconciled to God. Let me start over. For if while we were enemies, we were reconciled to God by the death of his Son. Much more now that we are reconciled, shall we be saved by his life. In other words, we are reconciled to God, and that makes a difference in our life today. That makes a difference. We were formerly enemies, but now we have this peaceful relationship with God. We were formerly enemies. We've been restored through Christ. And now our life will be sustained by him. Our life will be sustained by him. People that got saved didn't want to be pastors or didn't want to be missionaries or didn't want to be, you know, involved really high up in the church somewhere or some way. Now, that was my immature understanding. It was like, I'm going to work to that, right? But the idea is that God calls us to different places. And you have people you can reach in the place you were called that I'll never reach. You have people that you know, friendships, family relationships, work relationships, that you can impact the lives of people that I'll never impact. You have people that you work out with at your gym or that you walk with through the park in your neighborhood, or you have some sort of, you're in a book club. You can reach those people. I'll never reach those people. But what he's saying here is simply this. We're reconciled to God. We have this peaceful relationship. Although we were formerly enemies, and Scripture is pretty clear on that, we are restored through Christ. And because we're restored through Christ, we should be excited. We should be excited, and we should be, our life should be sustained by that very thing. Broken relationships restored. Not just forgiven, but that wonderful word reconciled. I have a good friend I was sharing with in the first hour, a good friend of mine. We grew up like brothers. We're very good friends. And then there was a separation in our friendship that I didn't know if it would ever be healed. And I worried about it. I prayed about it. I made some inroads. And then eventually the two of us were able to get together to talk it out, to hug it out, to get down to the nuts and bolts of it and work out our relationship so that friendship was restored. And not just restored, but we were reconciled to that friendship status that we had before. Our relationship is now as healthy as it's ever been. And it's only because we're reconciled. Now, that is what he's talking about here in this idea, is that we need to be reconciled to those around us. The idea is that we're sustained in this life by our relationship with God, and that should make a difference in all our relationships. If you can be a Christian on Sunday and not a Christian the rest of the week, I don't know how you do it. If you can praise God on Sunday and not praise God on Wednesday, I don't know how you can do that. If you can be excited about Jesus now and what he's doing in your heart now and yet not be excited Friday morning, I don't know how you can do that. And it might just be you need to check your relationship. You might need to check your relationship and say, are you really, Lord, am I allowing you to influence my life? Because your word says, for while we were enemies, Tom, I've got that, I'm saved, it's all good. But he goes on to say, much more shall we be saved by him from the wrath of God. Nope, that's not it. He says, much more now that we are reconciled shall we be saved by his life. In other words, the example of Christ's life should be the type of life we live, where we interact with people and we get to them and share with them the great joy of following a wonderful God. Paul is saying this, you want to know what's next? This is what's next. Obedience, trust in Christ Jesus, and then influence on other people's lives. There's only one reason I can think of that God left us here when we became believers. You know, he could have taken us right to heaven. But he said, Tom, you're a believer, and I need you to share with other people what it means to be a believer. That's our responsibility. It doesn't secure our place in heaven. That's already done. What it does is it influences our life. It shows others how important God is to us. So we're rejoicing and we are praiseful in our response to God. That's the last truth. He said, so we also rejoice. More than that, we also rejoice in God through our Lord Jesus Christ, through whom we have now received reconciliation. In other words, he's kind of reemphasizing again that process. Through Jesus, we came to the Lord and he's completely redone us. He's remade us. And so we rejoice. Now, joy is rooted in our salvation, right? I'm saved, so therefore I rejoice. God is true, so therefore I rejoice. Joy through Christ alone, not through anything I've done, not through any place I can go or any work that I can do, but I am praiseful because of what Jesus did. And then lastly, what that leads me to do is to boast in God. You know, we always look at pride comes before the fall. Nobody wants to be a boasting Christian. But the one thing we can boast in is we can boast in the Lord and what he's done for us. And so I would encourage you to boast in the Lord. Make that your place. Sort of like an adopted child, when they're brought into a family, they were chosen. They didn't earn their place. It wasn't anything they brought with them that got them adopted into that family. They just became a part of that family because somebody chose them. Well, you've been chosen by God. And so you have a responsibility. How are you going to handle that? What am I going to do for the God who chose me? And so that's the question for today. How can I handle my relationship with God? Where am I in that relationship? Do I need justification? Where am I? And if I'm already there, then what's next? And what's next is rejoicing about the Lord in the face of everybody else who's around, to share him with them and what it means to know him and to love him and be loved by him. So Paul is getting into the what's next in chapter 5. And he's going to take us through that whole journey. I hope you'll be here for that. Father, before we go, we just want to pray and lift our hearts to you, our souls to you. Lord God, we so worship you this morning for all that you've done in your perfect plan at the perfect time for me, for each person here. Father, speak to our hearts, convince us of your love, cause us to trust, to obey, to be yours with all we have within us, and when we fail, to take all who provides righteousness, even when we don't deserve it. And Father, may we be your mouthpieces here on earth, that we might share the wonder of salvation with all those around us. We don't know every detail and how it works, but we know we serve a wonderful God, and he wants others to be drawn to him. And so, Father, help us to speak out on your behalf. Help us to reach our peers this year, we pray. In Jesus' name, amen. We'll see you out in the lobby.
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2: 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And there's a lot of times where you guys will say something and it's like, I needed to hear that. 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
0: Cool, cloudy, and very breezy overnight for the valley. Lows of 45 to 50 degrees. Partly sunny tomorrow. Highs near 70. On the beach, aggressive winds with partly sunny skies and highs in the low 60s. In the Willamette Valley Weather Center, I'm Robert Prout.
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8: Are you now made perfect by the flesh? Of course not. Are you going to be perfect, which is mature? You're going to be spiritually really all you should be by the flesh? I ask you, is it not obvious in many television programs and other situations that there are plenty of people trying to urge us to be mature by the flesh?

0: You know, the world has plenty of advice about how to become a better version of yourself. Everything from the latest electronics to health aids, they're all life-changing. But you know something? God never said the flesh could perfect what only the Spirit can do. On this edition of Hope for Today, Bible teacher David Hawking concludes his message, Children of Abraham, from Galatians chapter 3, verses 1 through 9. Now, as we join him, David will show us from the Word why spiritual maturity isn't produced by human effort, no matter how hard the world tells us to try. So stay tuned. We're back in the Word in just a moment. Just before David begins, don't forget about the free downloads we have for you on the Hope for Today homepage. 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Now, when you go to the website, we also have the Hope for Today Media Center, featuring dozens and dozens of video teaching series by David. Those are also free. Again, the website, davidhawking.org. Take a look after today's program. Right now, though, here's David with day four of his message, Children of Abraham. Our text, Galatians chapter 3, verses 1 through 9.
1: O foolish Galatians, who hath bewitched you that you should not obey the truth, before whose eyes Jesus Christ hath been evidently set forth, crucified among you? This only would I learn of you. Received ye the Spirit by the works of the law or by the hearing of faith? Are you so foolish, having begun in the Spirit, are you now made perfect by the flesh? Have you suffered so many things in vain, if it be yet in vain? He therefore that ministereth to you the Spirit and worketh miracles among you, doeth he it by the works of the law or by the hearing of faith? Even as Abraham believed God, and it was accounted to him for righteousness. Know you therefore that they which are of faith, the same are the children of Abraham. And that's why that's the theme of these nine verses. Verse 8, and the Scripture, foreseeing that God would justify the heathen through faith, preached before the gospel unto Abraham, saying, in thee shall all nations be blessed. So then, they which be of faith are blessed with faithful Abraham. Now, as we look at the person of the Holy Spirit, there are three things that I believe Paul's pointing out in verse 1 and 2 about the method of our salvation. Number one, they were deficient in reasoning. Here's the second thing. They were not only deficient in reasoning, but they were deceived in doctrinal understanding. The third thing under the method of our salvation, they were deficient in reasoning, they were deceived in doctrinal understanding, and number three, they were disobedient to the truth of the gospel. And there are four things the Spirit of God does. We're born of the Spirit. Secondly, we're sealed by the Spirit. Third, we're indwelt by the Spirit. Now, number four, we are baptized by the Spirit. Folks, the baptism of the Holy Spirit is going to make us all bold, vibrant witnesses for Jesus Christ. I want you to understand that God wants to use you to witness, and that's all over the world. It's in Jerusalem, in Judea, in Samaria, other cultures and languages, to the uttermost part of the earth. That's the Great Commission. and we need the power of the Holy Spirit for it. Amen? Back to Galatians 3. Bet you thought we'd never get back there. First is the method of salvation. Second is the means of sanctification. Look at this. Verse 3. Are you so foolish? That's what he called them in verse 1. Are you so foolish, having begun in the Spirit, are you now made perfect by the flesh? Look, the problem of Galatians is still here. People go back to the law. Why? Well, because they know there are certain things that God said and either you're to do or not do. Actually, there's 613. They're a little bit more than people think. But here we are being told by the great apostle himself, who was the apostle to the Gentiles, he who confronted Peter back in chapter 2, because he was compromising by going back with his Jewish brothers and sisters and eating with them instead of with the new Gentile believers. And so Paul asks the question, you began in the Spirit, all believers have. Are you now made perfect by the flesh? Of course not. Are you going to be perfect, which is mature? You're going to be spiritually really all you should be? By the flesh? I ask you, is it not obvious in many television programs and other situations that there are plenty of people trying to urge us to be mature by the flesh? No, we are sanctified by the Holy Spirit. Go over to 1 Corinthians chapter 6, please. 1 Corinthians chapter 6. I'm not making this up. 1 Corinthians 6. And look at verses 9 to 11. Know you not that the unrighteous shall not inherit the kingdom of God? Amen. Be not deceived. Neither fornicators, nor idolaters, nor adulterers, nor effeminate, nor abusers of themselves with mankind, nor thieves, nor covetous, nor drunkards, nor revilers, nor extortioners shall inherit the kingdom of God. None of them are saved. And such were some of you. But you are what? Washed, cleansed. It's again the word cleansed with water. It's talking about the Word of God. But you are not only washed, but you are what? Sanctified. Set apart for God to use. And you are justified, declared righteous in the name of the Lord Jesus and by the what? Spirit of our God. Do you think we might need the Holy Spirit? Amen. Yeah, we need the Holy Spirit. Back to Galatians 3. In verse 4, we have the motive for suffering brought up by Paul. Very interesting. Adding it to his little list of confronting us, are you following the law or are you following Jesus Christ crucified? He said, have you suffered so many things in vain? If it be yet in vain. That's a pretty powerful statement. Was there persecution in the life of Paul? Amen? Yeah. He even said, those who want to live godly in Christ Jesus will suffer. Not maybe, will suffer. He already said it. Just a question of time and in what the nature of that would be. The motive for suffering, verse 4. The fourth thing he brings up is in verse 5, and it's fascinating to watch his argument here. The miracles of our Savior. He therefore that ministered to you the Spirit, what did he minister to you? Anyone? The Spirit. He's talking about the Holy Spirit. And worketh miracles among you, doeth he by the works of the law or by the hearing of faith? Well, obviously it wasn't by the works of the law because he kept violating what they thought was the law of the Shabbat. He didn't, because you can take an ox or a donkey out of a ditch on the Shabbat. Then it wouldn't be any problem to heal somebody and not violate the law, would it? And the last thing he does in these nine verses is give us the message of the scriptures about Abraham. He's tying the whole thing together. And look at the beginning of verse 6. Even as, if I was having you all in Greek class again, and we were looking at the Greek text, even as means in the exact same way. Blow by blow, he's done all these, and now even as Abraham. Wow. They thought if you're an Abraham that you would be a keeper of the law. No, because the law didn't come till 430 years later by Moses. So how do we become children of Abraham? The same way we become children of the Lord. Even as Abraham did what about God? What does it say? Believed God, and it was accounted to him for righteousness. Know ye therefore that they which be, that which are of faith, the same are the children of Abraham. And the scripture, foreseeing that God would justify or declare righteous the heathen, these Gentiles, through faith, preached before the gospel unto Abraham. In other words, this whole argument of Galatians is, what I'm telling you was preached to Abraham. And that's what he believed when it says, in thee shall all nations be blessed. So then they which be of faith are blessed with faithful Abraham. And all God's people said, amen. Praise the Lord. There are two things I would draw to your attention as we conclude. One, very important. He's going to deal with it again. Verse 6, the position of Abraham. It was accounted to him for righteousness. That is a mathematical term. Put to one's account is referring to those who are accountants and having to do this all the time. On the ledger of God's word, Abraham, because of faith alone, righteousness was put to his account. In Romans 4, we read this, verse 1. What shall we say then that Abraham our father is pertaining to the flesh hath found? For if Abraham were justified by works, he hath whereof to glory, but not before God. For what saith the scripture? Abraham believed God. Same message as Galatians 3. And it was counted unto him for righteousness. And not to him that worketh is a reward. To him that worketh is a reward, not reckoned of grace, but of debt. How true that is. After all, God owes me a lot. I've been at church every Sunday this year. I got my pin that hangs all the way down to the floor. To him that worketh not, but believeth on him that justifieth the ungodly, his faith is counted for righteousness. And down in verse 9 of Romans 4, cometh this blessedness then upon the circumcision only, or upon the uncircumcision also? For we say that faith was reckoned to Abraham for righteousness. Are you all listening? Well, when was it reckoned? When he was in circumcision or in uncircumcision? Well, it wasn't in circumcision. He hadn't been circumcised yet, nor has he even heard of the thing. He received the sign of circumcision, yes, but it was a seal of the righteousness of the faith which he had yet being uncircumcised, that he might be the father of all them that truly follow the law in everything they do. Is that what he said? No, all that believe, though they be not circumcised, that righteousness may be imputed or put to their account also. He's the father of circumcision to them who are not of the circumcision only, but who walk in the steps of the faith of their father Abraham, which he had being yet uncircumcised. Listen to me, folks. If you put Romans and Galatians together, which Martin Luther did, he realized, and he wrote in his Latin Bible in Romans 1, the just shall live by faith, fide only, faith only. His whole life was changed, and the Reformation came, and we all bear the wonderful results today. And here in Romans and Galatians, it's the same guy who wrote both books. And the true gospel of Jesus Christ is apart from the law. Has nothing to do with the works of the law. The law is a schoolmaster, as we will learn in chapter 3, to bring us to where? To Christ, that we might be justified by faith. And the prediction to Abraham, one last thing in verses 7 and 9, the prediction to Abraham. I love this. You're talking about Paul and how he teaches. Verse 7, his children are they which are of faith. That should be clear. Verse 8, Genesis 12:3 includes the salvation of Gentiles. Therefore, verse 9, they which be of faith are blessed with faithful Abraham. Case closed. And yet, my dear friends, in Galatians 3:10, as many as are of the works of the law are under the law, for it's written, cursed is everyone that continueth not in all things which are written in the book of the law to do them. But that no man is justified by the law in the sight of God, it's evident, for the just shall live by faith. And we can add faith alone. Amen. Yes. Will you join me in prayer? Our Father in heaven, how we thank you for your word, for the

0: and the cleansing of the Holy Spirit. Lord, I pray that we will all walk out of here with the knowledge of the Spirit that will strengthen us, and that we'll remember that the baptism of the Holy Spirit, unique, powerful, is what we need to be a witness all over the world. May it be so where we live today. In the blessed name of our Lord Yeshua, we pray. And all God's people said, Amen.
1: Well, thank you for spending part of your day with us here on Hope for Today with Bible teacher David Hawking. 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
1: 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And let's get back to David.
0: Hey, folks, do you know how vital it is to have solid Bible teaching? 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

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Whatever God leads you to do, we appreciate it. 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
9: But we also glory in our sufferings because we know that suffering produces perseverance, perseverance, character, and character, hope. 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Romans chapter 5, verse 3 through 5.
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11: Cool, cloudy, and very breezy overnight for the valley. Lows of 45 to 50 degrees, partly sunny tomorrow, highs near 70. On the beach, aggressive winds with partly sunny skies and highs in the low 60s. In the Willamette Valley Weather Center, I'm Robert Prout.
12: 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I got some great news. 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

0: 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Mark is founding pastor of New Life Community Church in Chicago, and I'm Wayne Shepherd. 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
1: Many people spend their life running from their challenges and their issues, and they're never able to step into their God-given destiny because they keep running from the issues that God is saying, deal with it. You have to go back to go forward. And oftentimes we run because there's pain there. We run because there's fear there. If you continue to run from your past and never deal with your past, chances are you'll end up addicted to something that will help you ease the pain of the past that you're running from. Most addicts that I talk to are people that are running from their past or running from pain that have never fearlessly taken an inventory of their past and said, I'm going to deal with it in my life. I can guarantee you, if you're running from pain, you will become addicted to painkillers of some sort or another. It could be your work. It could be a relationship. It could be a line of cocaine. It could be mollies that you pop or whatever you choose. But unless you deal with your pain, you typically get addicted to something that eases the pain within your life. The angel of the Lord told Hagar to do something that she did not want to do. He said, go back to the toxic mess and face it. But then he told her, I will increase your descendants so much that they will be too numerous to count. Can I tell you something? When you start understanding that you have a purpose, it gives you strength and courage to face things, obstacles that are hard for you to face. If you don't know that you have a purpose, if you can't see your mission, then you'll typically run because there's nothing driving you to face the issues that you have to deal with. The angel told her, you will have a child, and through this child, descendants will come. I don't know if you remember the story of Elijah, but in 1 Kings chapter 19, Elijah's a man with a destiny, a purpose. He's a man of God. He's doing some great things. And suddenly, life doesn't turn out the way he expected. There's a turn. He thought the nation would turn back to God, and they didn't. And suddenly, he gets gripped by fear because he's disillusioned. And so he starts running from Jezebel, running from his problem. And the Bible tells us in 1 Kings chapter 19 that he runs to the desert. He finds a broom bush. He sat under it, and he prayed that he may die. I've had enough, Lord, he said. Take my life. I'm no better than my ancestors. Then he lay down under the bush and he fell asleep. What happened to Elijah? Elijah lost his sense of purpose. And when he lost his sense of purpose because he was disillusioned, then he had no energy to face his problems. And he felt alone, defeated, discouraged, and suicidal. Harvard psychologist Jeremy Noble says that there's three types of loneliness. Number one, there's interpersonal loneliness. Interpersonal loneliness is I don't have a friend. I don't have someone to tell my troubles to. Interpersonal loneliness is feeling like you don't have anybody that you can call up and talk on the phone and just share your heart that really understands and cares about what you're going through. It's feeling like I don't have a friend. I don't have friendships. I don't have people that I can be honest with. I may have buddies. I may have coworkers, but I don't have a friend. Someone that I can connect with at a deeper level, someone that I can share my heart with. That's interpersonal loneliness. But they discovered that there's another kind of loneliness called existential loneliness. Existential loneliness has to do with bigger questions like, do I fit into the universe? What's my purpose in life? Is there meaning to my existence? Do I have a mission? Do I live in a random world where that has no meaning or sense or up or down? Existential loneliness is about your purpose. It's about why you live. It's about what you live for. And then there's a third type of loneliness. It's societal loneliness. The first kind of loneliness is, do I have a friend? The second kind of loneliness is, where do I fit in? Do I have a purpose? Is there meaning to life? The third kind of loneliness is societal loneliness, as the Harvard professor says, which means, do I fit in? Is there a group that welcomes me? Do I have a tribe? Do I belong somewhere? Is there a group of people that I say, yeah, these are my people. This is my family. This is my connection. This is my tribe. And listen, people struggle at three different levels with loneliness. You may be here today, and maybe you have trouble getting out of bed in the morning. Because if you don't have a sense of purpose, if you don't know that there's meaning to life, and when people get depressed, they feel like a dark cloud and fog comes over their life. People that are depressed have trouble getting out of bed in the morning. They have trouble just eating and brushing their teeth. They have trouble just finding the energy just to do the basic things in life, because deep down inside they're wondering, is there meaning to life? Why do I live? Is there a purpose to my existence? Is there anything compelling about what I do? Is there something worth living for? Or is this just all random? Depression tells you life is meaningless. Loneliness tells you no one really cares. I don't have a friend. No one would miss you if you were gone. Societal loneliness says you don't belong anywhere. You don't have a tribe, a family, a group of people. You're an outcast. There's something broken about you that makes you not belong to anything. I want you to know that God created you, designed you, engineered you to be a person that has a purpose, a family, a destiny, that you are loved more than what you could ever imagine or fathom, that the universe is not random, that there's a sovereign God that has known your story, that he cares about you, that you are not alone. In fact, this sovereign God of the universe desires to love you and be with you so much so that he sent himself via the Holy Spirit to live inside of you, wanting to be with you day in and day out, that your name is known, your story's known, that you have a family, that you are engineered for relationship. God has designed you that way. When you live in the purposes of God, you find your family, you find your purpose, you find your relationship. I don't want you to walk away not knowing that. Hagar needed to know that she had a purpose. And that if she understood her purpose, she needed to fight for her destiny by facing her challenges.
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1: Number three, if you're taking notes, write this down. Remember that you have a God-given purpose and mission. Look at what it says in verse 11. Then the angel of the Lord said to her, "You are now pregnant, and you will give birth to a son. And you shall name him Ishmael." This is the first time in the Bible that a child is named before he's born. There are many other instances in the Bible. John the Baptizer was named John by the angel before he was born. Jesus was named Yeshua before he was born. He was told what his name would be, and other people in the New Testament, in the Old Testament. But this is the first instant in the Bible where God himself says, name your child this. And you know what I love about this story? She's a pregnant young girl thrown out of her house in the middle of the desert. And God shows up to her, letting her know, you're important. You're not alone. God in his sovereignty knows that it's going to be a boy. You know, my first child, when my wife got pregnant, we didn't want to know until birth. I wanted it to be a surprise. But how many of you know you want it to be a surprise, but you still want to know? They said, well, are you going to find out? No, but if you have any ideas, I told the nurse, like, what do you think? She said, the heartbeat of boy tends to be a little bit faster than the heartbeat of girl. I don't know if that's true or not, but she told us, I think it's a boy. And I thought, okay, it's a boy. I'd go up to my wife's belly and I'd say, hey, champ, how you doing, buddy? Hey, dude, can't wait to play with you, man. You're going to be strong, valiant, courageous. We're going to do some things together. I'd rub her belly and say, come on, dude, don't be in here too long. The day that she was born, the doctor pulled the baby out and said, it's a girl. She said, it's a girl. And I said, it's a girl. My wife was kind of all drugged up because she said, it's a girl. And it was like a switch of gears to me because I was like, hey, buddy, champ, dude, how you doing? And then it was like, hey, princess, get the male nurse out of here. My baby has no clothes on. This whole protective deal kicked into me because it was my baby daughter. God has known you, your personality, your character, your spirit, since you were in the womb of your mother. God has known your name before anybody spoke your name. Before you were ever held, you were known by the creator of the universe. Before you developed your personality, God knew your personality. God has known you, listen, loved you, cared for you, valued you before anybody else even knew that you existed, before your parents knew they were pregnant. The God of the universe already knew your name. The God was reminding Hagar, Hagar, the child that you have inside of you, you barely know who they are, but I know his name is Ishmael. And listen to what he says. Listen, this baby's not even born. And look at what God says. He's a boy. His name is Ishmael. For he, the Lord has heard your misery, and he, talking about her son, he will be a wild donkey of a man. Some of you say, hey, he's talking about my son. His hand will be against everyone, and everyone's hand will be against him, and he will live in hostility towards his brothers. Hagar doesn't even care about that. She just knows the child that I have is known by God. My story is known by God. I have a purpose. I am delivering a child who will give birth to a nation. God has heard my story. I have a purpose and a destiny and a plan in my life. In the middle of her desert, she did not know this. God had to speak it into her life. Number four, and lastly, verse 13. She gave this name to the Lord. I love this. The Lord gives a name to her baby, and she gives a name to the Lord. Listen. She gave this name to the Lord who spoke to her. You are the God who sees me. In the Hebrew, it's El Roi. El Roi. El has to do with God. We say Elohim, referring to Almighty God, El. And Roi means who sees. Now here's what I want you to know. For the first time in her life, Hagar realizes that she's not invisible. For the first time in her life, she realizes, I'm not anonymous. There is a God who sees me. Now, God had always seen her. God had always been aware of her. God saw her in her mother's womb, but she did not know that God was seeing her. Listen, she says, I have now seen the one who sees me. Man, I'm talking to someone today. I'm talking to someone today who feels like God has never seen you, but today God is revealing himself as the God that sees you. You are not invisible. The God of the universe sees you. He knows you. You may not know that he sees you. You may not have been aware that he is aware of you, but for the first time of your life, maybe you come to the realization, this outstanding, powerful awakening that God sees you. That you are not anonymous, that you have a name, that he has loved you and seen you before you knew that he existed. He has known your existence and that he sees you. You are El Roi, the God that sees me. For some of you, that's a revelation today. The enemy has kept some of you with the lie of anonymity. You have believed that you are invisible. You have bought into the lie that there is no purpose to your life, no meaning to your existence. You have struggled with getting out of bed. You have withdrawn from relationships because when you have no meaning to life, you have no energy for relationships. You have struggled with motivation because if you have no purpose and no meaning, you have no drive to carry you forward. Because you have not understood. You have not had a revelation moment. You have not understood in the middle of your desert that you see the God that sees you. Hagar awakened. This was her changing moment. This is what gave her power to go back to a toxic, dysfunctional family. This is what gave her energy to get back from the desert and to face an uncertain future with a sense of hope, because she understood I have been seen by a God who sees me. I'm walking into my dysfunction knowing that the God of the universe sees me. I am known. I am seen. I am loved. I have a purpose in my life. I have a destiny to my existence. I have meaning in life because the God of the universe has designed me with purpose and meaning. And so therefore I can walk into my future with a sense of value. She named the place where she had that encounter. Verse 14 says, that is why the well where they drew water was known as Beer Lahai Roi, which means the well of the living one who sees me. Some of you are here today because you needed to hear me say, God sees you. You are seen. You are not invisible. He sees you. He sees you. You are not anonymous. You are not a number. You are not an it. He sees you.
2: And I know the Holy Spirit is speaking to someone right now. You needed to hear that word. He sees you. And I want to pray with you right now. If you have been living with that sense of God has forgotten you, or your story doesn't matter, or you feel like the heavens have been brass, or maybe you felt like you're invisible to God, I hope that today you have woken up to the fact that He knows your story. He sees you even in the midst of your desert. Father, I pray for that man, that woman right now that has gone through the trial of their life. I pray for that person that has felt so lonely, feeling like no one in the world, no one in the universe understands their story or maybe even cares about what they're going through. I pray for that person that struggled, that person that's gone to bed at night with tears in their eyes, that person that has woken up with a emptiness in their stomach, feeling like I'm alone in this universe. No one understands. I pray, Jesus, that today your Holy Spirit would remind them that you see them, that you care, that you've seen their story, that you have a purpose and a plan for their life, that this moment of darkness will not last forever, Father. Encourage their heart with your presence, I ask, in Jesus' name. Amen.
3: 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I'm Wayne Shepherd, inviting you to come back again next time when Mark shows us how to stop hijacking and sabotaging our relationships. 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
4: 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Sweater weather has arrived for sure, with overnight cloud cover and lows of 45 to 50. We'll have partly sunny skies Saturday, gusty winds of up to 20, highs near 70. In the Willamette Valley Weather Center, I'm Robert Pratt.
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8: Now, the primary thrust here is that God does not judge us on the basis of our profession. He does not judge us on the basis of our relationships. He does not judge the Jew on the basis of his Abrahamic heritage. He does not judge you on the basis of your identification with a church. He judges on the basis of the product of your life.
9: Welcome to Grace to You with John MacArthur. I'm your host, Phil Johnson. Think of the most upstanding person you know, your generous neighbor, your faithful friend, your self-sacrificing coworker. Certainly, you're going to have a much more favorable opinion of that person than, say, a violent gang member, or a repeat felon wanted for armed robbery, or a murderer locked away in a state penitentiary. But the question is, does God share those views? Is he less likely to condemn your clean living neighbor than the hardened criminal? Bottom line, can anyone earn an exemption from God's judgment? For answers, John MacArthur takes you to Romans 2, showing you that when it comes to sin, no one is without excuse. That's the title of John's study, and now here is John with today's lesson.
10: Tonight we continue our series in Paul's Epistle to the Romans, chapter 2. Every time I come to the study of the Word of God, I concentrate on the reality that this is, in fact, God's very message to us. That we're not dealing with some kind of secondhand commentary on what God thinks, but this is His own precious Word. And the Scripture claims for itself that every word of God is pure, and that all Scripture is given to perfect the man of God. And so as we approach the Word of God tonight, we hear God speak to our own perfection. We're looking at verses 1 through 16 of Romans chapter 2 and taking it slowly as we go through this section. And we've entitled the section, Principles of Judgment. Principles of Judgment. The New Testament says, it is appointed unto men once to die, and after this, the judgment. So that all of human history moves inexorably and unavoidably toward the final sentencing. The writer of Hebrews warned then of a fearful judgment of fiery indignation which would devour God's adversaries. And he records in the 10th chapter of Hebrews these words, "Vengeance belongs unto me, I will recompense, says the Lord, and again the Lord shall judge his people." And then he says, "It is a fearful thing to fall into the hands of the living God." God will judge, and God will judge all men. And if that's true, we need to know that. And so God has constantly in the pages of Scripture warned us. But a question of great importance now faces us. If all men will face the judgment of God, what then will be the standard for that judgment? How is it that He is going to judge us? What criterion will He use? What are the elements of judgment? On what basis will men be condemned and sent to hell forever? And on what basis will men be sent to heaven forever? Well, I believe the basis of judgment is given in the 16 verses of the first chapter, or the second chapter of Romans, rather. In these 16 verses, the Apostle Paul gives us six principles for divine judgment. The six factors by which God judges men. Let me just remind you of the six, and then we'll pick it up where we left off last time. Number one, God judges on the basis of knowledge. Secondly, on the basis of truth. Thirdly, on the basis of guilt. Fourthly, on the basis of deeds. Fifthly, on the basis of impartiality. And sixthly, on the basis of motives. Now keep in mind, as we are looking at the second chapter of Romans, that this chapter is not in isolation, but is a part of a very large picture in which Paul presents the gospel of Jesus Christ. Back in chapter 1, verse 16, he brought up the gospel of Jesus Christ. And then beginning in verse 18, he starts to explain what it is. Gospel means good news, but before you can hear the good news, you have to hear the bad news. And so for chapter 1 and 2 and the first part of chapter 3, the news is all bad. Man is sinful. He is immoral. Even at his highest ethical point, he falls short of God's standard. And he is under the stain and the condemnation of sin. So that when you come to chapter 3, verse 19, you read this. We know that whatever things the law saith, it saith to them that are under the law, that every mouth may be stopped, and all the world may become guilty before God. Therefore, by the deeds of the law, there shall no flesh be justified in his sight, for by law, or by the law, is the knowledge of sin. In other words, the first three chapters are designed to stop every mouth, so that there is nobody who can claim that he is exempt from God's judgment. There is no one who can claim that he doesn't need to be evaluated by the divine standard. And so from chapter 1:18 through 3:20, we have all bad news. Now that is really a setup, folks, as I'm sure you know if you studied the book of Romans, because in chapter 3, verse 21, the news is good. And it begins to talk about how Christ saves man from his lostness. Now as we looked at chapter 1, we saw basically a condemnation of pagan man, immoral man. And as we're looking at chapter 2, we're seeing more of an emphasis on the outwardly moral, religious, self-righteous man. But both come up into the same category at the end. Both are condemned. Whether an immoral, pagan, debased lifestyle, such as chapter 1, verses 18 to 32, or an outwardly moral, religious, self-righteous lifestyle, such as in chapter 2, it all ends up the same way. Man is a sinner and condemned to judgment. Now let's go back and look at these single elements that make up the six principles of judgment. Verse 1 reminds us that God will judge according to knowledge. Listen to it. "Therefore thou art inexcusable, O man,
8: Whosoever thou art that judgest, for wherein thou judgest another, thou condemnest thyself, for thou that judgest doest the same things. In other words, God is going to judge you on the basis of what you know. And the fact that you know enough to be judged is indicated by the fact that you judge other people. And if you judge others, then you must know the standard. He's speaking most particularly to the Jew who would sit in condemnation on the Gentile. And he would agree with verses 18 to 32 of chapter 1. He would agree that the Gentile is to be condemned, only he would hold himself as apart from such condemnation. And in fact, Paul says he is equally condemned, because if he can judge another, then he knows the standard. And knowing the standard, he does the very same things. So God will judge men according to their knowledge. And we went into detail on that. Secondly, God judges according to truth. But we are sure that the judgment of God is according to truth, verse 2 says, against them who commit such things. And thinkest thou this, O man, that judgest them that do such things and doest the same, that thou shalt escape the judgment of God? You see, the hypocrite's hope is that God will not judge on the basis of truth. He will judge on the basis of the surface delusion. But he will not. He will judge on the basis of the truth. He will not exonerate people for a form of godliness, for an outward appearance of godliness. He will judge on the basis of an inward reality. And no man can hide the truth of what is inside from God. In Job 8:13, it says, the hypocrite's hope shall perish. In Job 36:13, it says, the hypocrites in heart heap up wrath. So God will judge by knowledge, as revealed in the ability we have to hold other people to a standard, and God will judge by truth, the real facts, not the facade. Thirdly, God will judge on the basis of guilt. We talked about that in verses 4 and 5. Despisest thou the riches of his goodness and forbearance and longsuffering, not knowing that the goodness of God leadeth thee to repentance? But after thy hardness, or hard and unconverted heart, treasurest up unto thyself wrath against the day of wrath and revelation of the righteous judgment of God. And here what he's saying is, you're guilty of despising the goodness of God. God has been merciful and gracious and kind and loving and patient. And instead of you following that goodness to repentance, your hard and unconverted heart in rejecting it has been piling up wrath, which will be poured out on the day of judgment. And you are guilty of the severest abuse of God's grace. Now, fourthly, and for tonight, God judges on the basis of deeds. He judges on the basis of deeds. Verse 6, follow as I read. Who will render to every man according to his deeds. That's the key verse. He will render to every man according to his deeds. To them who by patient continuance and well-doing seek for glory and honor and incorruption, or immortality, eternal life. But unto them that are contentious and do not obey the truth, but obey unrighteousness, indignation and wrath, tribulation and anguish upon every soul of man that doeth evil, of the Jew first and also of the Greek, but glory, honor, and peace to every man that worketh good, to the Jew first and also to the Greek, for there is no respect of persons with God. Now look at verse 6. God will render to every man according to his deeds. And then in verse 7, to them who by patient continuance and well-doing seek for glory, honor, and immortality, eternal life. But unto them that are contentious and do not obey the truth, but obey unrighteousness, indignation, and wrath. And then he repeats essentially similar thoughts and says it doesn't matter whether you're a Jew or a Greek, it's all going to come out the same because God has no respect of persons. Now this passage is very simple at first reading, but it has some very complex theological thought in it, so I hope the Lord will really lead us as we think these things through. We saw when we read Revelation 20 that God is going to judge men according to their works. It said it twice, according to their works, according to their works. And this is saying the very same thing. The basic truth is in verse 6. Men will be judged according to their deeds, their works. Now that is not a new concept. That is a concept that is all throughout the scripture. In Jeremiah 17:10, it says, I, the Lord, search the heart. I test the conscience, even to give every man according to his ways and according to the fruit of his doings. In Isaiah 3, verses 10 and 11, it says, say to the righteous that it shall be well with them, for they shall eat the fruit of their doings. Woe unto the wicked, it shall be ill for him, for the reward of his hands shall be given him. The Old Testament then tells us that God will judge on the basis of the product, the works, the deeds, the life pattern of an individual. You say, well, that's really an Old Testament thought, isn't it? That's certainly not New Testament. No, it's equally New Testament, that God will judge men on the basis of their works. In Matthew chapter 16, and I want to show you some verses. You don't need to turn to them, but you might want to jot them down. I want to show you some verses in the New Testament that emphasize the same truth. In Matthew 16, 27, it says, for the Son of Man shall come in the glory of his Father with his angels. Speaking of that great time of judgment in the future. And then he shall reward every man according to his works. Same concept. According to his works. Even in 1 Corinthians 3, a familiar passage to all of us, we find in verse 8 that each of us shall receive his own reward according to his own labor. Some of us have built upon a foundation, gold, silver, precious stones, wood, hay, and stubble. And every man's work shall be made manifest, for the day shall declare it, because it shall be revealed by fire. And the fire shall test every man's work of what sort it is. If any man's work abide which he's built upon it, he shall receive a reward. If any man's work shall be burned, he shall suffer loss. But he himself shall be saved, yet as by fire. In 2 Corinthians chapter 5, verse 10, we read similarly, we must all appear before the judgment seat of Christ, that everyone may receive the things done in his body according to that he hath done, whether it be good or worthless. Even Galatians, that great epistle extolling grace, says this, chapter 6, verse 7, be not deceived, God is not mocked, for whatever a man sows, that shall he also reap. For he that soweth to his flesh shall of the flesh reap corruption, and he that soweth to the Spirit shall of the Spirit reap life everlasting. And let us not be weary in well-doing, for in due season we shall reap if we what? Don't faint. And you find the same principle elsewhere in the New Testament. There is a place for works in judgment, both of the unbeliever and the believer. In Romans 14:12, it says, so then every one of us shall give account of himself to God. Now let's go back to the second chapter of Romans. Whether you're looking in the Old Testament or the New Testament, and those are just sample scriptures, you will find many, many scriptures that remind us that God will judge men on the basis of their deeds. Now, the primary thrust here is that God does not judge us on the basis of our profession. He does not judge us on the basis of our relationships. He does not judge the Jew on the basis of his Abrahamic heritage. He does not judge you on the basis of your identification with a church. He judges on the basis of the product of your life. The question will not be whether a man is a Jew or whether he's a Gentile, whether he is heathen, whether he is religious, whether he goes to church or doesn't go to church. The issue is, does his life manifest obedience to God? That's the issue. The actions of men, now mark it, form an infallible index to their character. That is what the scripture says again and again. By their fruit you shall what? You shall know them. The life pattern, the life mode, if you will, the works and the deeds of life are an infallible index to character. And so this forms one of the unchanging standards by which God judges. In fact, you might say there are only two classes of people in the world. That's all. Just two. My grandfather used to say the saints and the ain'ts. There are only two classes of people in the world. Those who obey God and those who do not obey God. None of us perfectly obeys God. But there are some people in the world who don't obey God at all. And there are others who seek to obey. Those are the two kinds of people. So every man faces an impartial judge who has a comprehensive record of that man's deeds. And by that record will his eternal destiny be determined, says Paul. I read this week about a new publishing effort that's being made in the area of children's books. And through the marvel of computer printing, a company has designed a storybook series which can feature your own child. All you have to do is send in your child's name, the names of your child's friends, your child's school, and the name of the teacher, and something about the child's life and what they like and so forth and so on, and they will, through the computer, put your child into the whole story and send you a book about your child. That's a fairy tale. That's a fantasy world. But God has a book about everybody's life that is absolutely on target. And by that record shall God judge. Now, some of you are getting a little nervous. That's why you kind of laughed. You just had to let it out. You're saying, MacArthur, you sound like a works righteousness person. And those of you who've been here for any time know that I'm not, so let me try to help you a little bit. Somebody's going to say, well, salvation by works. I've been accused of teaching that before. Somebody's going to say, you're talking about a works salvation. No, I'm not talking about that because the Bible doesn't teach that. The Bible doesn't teach that you can be saved by your works. The Bible teaches just the opposite. Not of works, lest any man should boast. The Bible never teaches salvation by works. In Psalm 115, verse 1, it says, "Not unto us, O Lord, not unto us, but unto thy name give glory for thy mercy." In other words, for whatever we are, the glory is not ours, not unto us, but unto your name. In the 48th chapter of the prophet Isaiah, we find another indication of the thought of the writer in the Old Testament in regard to this subject. In verse 11, "For mine own sake, even for mine own sake will I do it. For how should my name be polluted? And I will not give my glory unto another." In other words, God says, I will do what I will do. I will save and I will fulfill my promise for my sake. And I will not give it to someone else to do that, lest I give my glory to another. So to maintain God's glory for himself in saving grace, there can be no works salvation. In Jeremiah 31, where you have the great statement of the new covenant, "The days come, says the Lord, that I will make a new covenant with the house of Israel, with the house of Judah, not according to the covenant that I made with their fathers in the day that I took them by the hand to bring them out of the land of Egypt, which my covenant they broke, although I was an husband unto them, saith the Lord. But this shall be the covenant that I will make with the house of Israel after those days, saith the Lord. I will put my law in their inward parts and write it in their hearts, and will be their God, and they shall be my people." In other words, God says, I'll do it. "And they shall teach no more every man his neighbor and every man his brother, saying, Know the Lord, for they shall all know me. From the least of them to the greatest of them, saith the Lord, for I will forgive their iniquity and I will remember their sin no more." The essence of that new covenant is that it is a covenant of mercy and grace extended to unworthy people. In the New Testament, we find the very same thing. Again, there can be no works salvation. In 1 Timothy 1:15, Paul says, "This is a faithful saying and worthy of all acceptance, that Christ Jesus came into the world to save," what? "Sinners, of whom I am chief. Nevertheless, for this cause I obtained mercy." And Ephesians 2:8 and 9 sums it up, "For by grace are you saved through faith, that not of yourselves. It is the gift of God, not of works, lest any man should boast." Now listen to me. Very careful that you understand this. We're building to a very important truth. We will be judged by our works, says Romans 6. And we'll get into the specifics in a moment. But we cannot be saved by our works. You say, if that's the case then, how do works fit in? Or do they fit in? Well, though we cannot be saved by works, works are a very important part of our life. In Philippians chapter 2, verse 12, "Wherefore, my beloved, as you've always obeyed, not as in my presence only, but now much more in my absence, work out your own salvation with fear and trembling. For it is God who worketh in you both to will and to do of his good pleasure." He says you must show some works. You must work out on the outside the salvation that you've received on the inside. In Ephesians 2, it says this. Right after verse 9, "Not of works, lest any man should boast," it says, "We are his workmanship, created in Christ Jesus unto good works, which God hath before ordained that we should walk in them." Now, what are these verses saying? And there are myriad other ones in the New Testament. They're saying this. You cannot be saved by works, but you will be saved unto works, right? In other words, if you are truly saved,

0: So an unbeliever will be judged by his works, his deeds, and they will reveal his unbelief. They will reveal the absence of God in his life because all of his works will be unrighteous. And even when he tries to be righteous, it'll turn out to be filthy rags. So all God has to do is look at the works. If he sees works that are manifestations of righteousness, he knows there is a regenerated person. If he sees no such manifestation of righteousness, he knows there is an unregenerate person. Therefore, judgment in the end can be rendered on the basis of works. The believer, the one who by faith has been given the power of God to produce righteous works, will be clearly indicated by those works of righteousness. So the deeds then of a person, what you do in your life, is a fair indicator of where you stand with God. Now as we approach verses 6 to 10 and then close with just a thought about verse 11, I want you to understand one very important thing. Paul is not talking about salvation here. So get that out of your mind or you'll be confused. He doesn't talk about salvation until chapter 3, verse 21. He is simply dealing with one of the elements of judgment. He doesn't say how the righteous people got righteous, or he doesn't say why the unrighteous people were unrighteous. He just says you can judge them by their works. A true Christian is known by his righteous deeds. A non-Christian is known by the absence of righteous deeds. Now, what does that say to you? Simple thought. If there's nothing in your life to indicate righteousness, then there's no righteousness there. For if any man be in Christ, he is a what? New creation. Old things are passed away, and behold, all things have become new. If there's no manifestation, there can be no salvation. There may be periods of time when we walk in disobedience and the flesh, but there cannot be a life that is barren of righteous deeds that can still claim to be redeemed. And notice there's no neutrality either. Jesus said, "He that is not with me is against me. He that gathereth not with me scattereth abroad." Matthew 12:30.
1: 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And then be here Monday as John MacArthur continues his sobering study, Without Excuse, showing you that apart from Christ, no one will escape God's judgment. It's another 30 minutes of unleashing God's truth one verse at a time.

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7: But we also glory in our sufferings because we know that suffering produces perseverance, perseverance character, and character hope. 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
4: 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Cool, cloudy, and very breezy overnight for the valley. Lows of 45 to 50 degrees, partly sunny tomorrow, highs near 70. On the beach, aggressive winds with partly sunny skies and highs in the low 60s. In the Willamette Valley Weather Center, I'm Robert Prout.
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13: I found this week, I'm like, what am I doing scrolling through Facebook or Instagram? Looking for some funny reel or somebody talking theology or another home run. I mean, it's just like, what a waste of time.
0: But we're all hooked to it.
13: And you're sitting over there doing the same thing. And so we're in the same room, but we're distracted. And after days, weeks, months of this, you're like, we have drifted.
0: Welcome to Family Life Today, where we want to help you pursue the relationships that matter most. I'm Ann Wilson.
13: And I'm Dave Wilson, and you can find us at FamilyLifeToday.com. This is Family Life Today. It's just you and me in the studio today.
0: Yes, it is.
13: Well, it's you
0: me and my man.
13: You and me and our cell phones. So let's talk about the third person in our marriage.
0: You mean your girlfriend, your other girlfriend?
13: Go ahead, tell our listeners and our watchers.
0: Okay.
13: You know, we're talking about these devices that we've got in our hand right
0: now. In marriage. We've talked about them, but we haven't necessarily talked about them in our marriage. And I'm just going to say this has been a source of conflict for us over the years to the point where I started calling your phone your other girlfriend.
13: Yeah.
0: Like, we'll be on the couch watching this movie and I want you to engage.
13: Yeah,
0: like this.
13: You don't need to get that.
0: No, we're
13: specific.
0: Engaging. Like, can you, this is so good. And I'm looking at you like for your look of approval, like, isn't this so good? And you're on your phone.
13: You're like, oh, you over there talking to your girlfriend?
0: I'm like, how? You're missing the moment.
13: I literally look down for one second.
0: No.
13: Let me tell you.
0: Because you watch it with it on your chest.
13: I almost took a picture of you today driving to the studio. Because every time we get in the car, and I'm not exaggerating, this is 100%. We get in the car, I start driving, and I look over and you're like... Every time. I'm like, what are you doing? Oh, I got to get all my email stuff. It's like, you don't even,
0: that was
13: you're not
0: work.
13: Even in the car with me. It's like my wife over there was, I'm going to call your boyfriend.
0: I had already
13: your
0: begun.
13: Blue boyfriend or whatever color you got going now.
0: I had already started working. That's my work life right there. I'm like working hard.
13: Well, there you go. Whatever it is.
0: But
13: it's
0: you're
13: not
0: right.
13: Me. I'm not your center of attention and I should be.
0: You're right. I get in the car because I've been busy. I can sit down for the first time.
13: By the way, tell them how many times you lose your cell phone a day. I've counted. She's up to 4.8 times a day. Every single day.
0: This is called confession episode.
13: You want to hear something funny?
0: Oh, no.
13: We were doing a marriage conference in Arizona several years ago with three NFL couples. They're just a small little intimate retreat at this house.
0: Are you banging?
13: No, just it was three quarterbacks. Anyway, and their wives. And so we're driving to go have lunch together. And Ann's like, oh, I don't know where my phone is. So what'd you do? You did the find my...
0: Yeah, I have an Apple Watch so I can find my phone. And so I ding it and I hear it like ding, ding, ding, ding.
13: It's in the back seat. It's like, oh,
0: we're good. It's in the car somewhere.
13: So we get to the restaurant, which it had to be 4 or 5 miles away. And she can't find it in the back. And then the guy who's getting ready to park our car goes, oh, hey, there's a cell phone on the back bumper. It made it all the way to the restaurant, bouncing around on the bumper.
0: It's because Jesus loves me. He takes care of me. I had a little angel sitting back there holding my cell phone on the bumper.
13: So you're saying angels want us to have cell phones in our marriages? Is that what I just heard?
0: I'm saying...
13: What are you saying?
0: Some of you are thinking, what are we doing today? I think this is an important conversation to have in your marriage because it creates conflict, it creates separation, it creates a drift many times, and we can be resentful. We can tease about it, or else we can just give up and we're just like not interacting with one another. So I think it's a good conversation because it not only affects your marriage, but it affects your parenting too and your relationships with your friends.
13: Yeah. And, you know, your kids have phones.
0: Yes. And we are modeling to our kids. That's probably why it's worse for us now because our kids aren't in the home.
13: So let's talk about cell phones, digital, and marriage. Because we just did a marriage conference at our church in Michigan, and we did a session on cell phones, which I'm like, are we really going to spend a whole session on it? And when I walked around the lobby after, and by the way, we talked about sex in one of the sessions, cell phones, and identity in your marriage. And the biggest response I heard was the cell phone talk.
0: Yeah.
13: It's like, we really, really needed that. And so, I mean, cell phones have become like an addiction. It's like, you can't go anywhere without this thing in your hand. Do you feel like that?
0: I can.
13: When it's not in your hand, like, where is it? I can't function. Because I feel like that.
0: It's when I get in the car. Then I'm like, oh, where's my cell phone?
13: Well, it's funny. Well, maybe this will be funny. I think it'll be funny. There was a guy back in our history named Randy Stonehill. Some of you are old enough to remember Randy Stonehill. He was back in the 70s with Larry Norman when Christian music just started. And he's an acoustic guitar player, so I love this guy. We've seen him in concert many times. And he would always put on one of his albums like a funny song. Like he had one song called American Fast Food, What a Stupid Way to Die. Dinky. He had one about TVs, and he had one about smoking. It's called Lung Cancer. She's working on lung cancer, emphysema. And I thought, I'm going to take Randy Stonehill's song and make it about cell phones. So here it is. This is my version of a Stonehill song. And trust me, this is a 60s feel. You're not even liking this, are you?
0: I love it.
13: Here we go.

0: I don't know if that's going to make it past the edits. That was pretty bad.
1: I like that you're looking at the camera the whole time. You're such a showman.
0: Anyway, it's a fun, stupid little song about the truth is, and it is, when I put that little line in there about dopamine, talk about what happens to your brain.
1: It lights up. I mean, it feels good. And so, and it's true. When we get on our phones, it just, there's this natural, like we just settle in because we get dopamine hits. I thought it was interesting that our sons, when they started having kids, they started confronting you.
0: Oh, thanks. Thanks. You're just going to bring that up.
1: I was going to say us, but it was like, yeah, it was you.
0: What do you mean me?
1: Because you would go over to their house and you're like on your phone and you have really changed. I feel like you don't do that with them anymore.
0: You think? Well, talk about how you confront our sons about their phone use. We go over to their house and you're like in their face, like, get off your phone. I'm like, they're adult men now. You can't tell them what to do. You've done that, haven't you?
1: Yeah, because I feel like we're going over their house and we're like, we're here to see you. And they're on their phone. Like, I want to talk to you. That's why I came over to talk to you guys. So, yes, I am not very good that way. I should say nothing. That's
0: hopefully
1: what we're supposed
0: probably,
1: to say.
0: They're probably modeling what they've seen.
1: Yeah.
0: You know? So let's talk about the cell phone in your marriage. Here's a couple thoughts. The first one would be this. Marriage attention leads to marriage affection.
1: Explain it.
0: So whatever you're giving your attention to, you develop a relationship with. So obviously, if that attention is focusing on your spouse and you're giving attention to your wife or to your husband, affection develops. I mean, it can also lead to conflict. But man, when you're like, my eyes are locked in, I'm going to be focused on you, not like you're talking and I've got the phone in my hand or even on my leg, you know, and we think, oh, well, it's off. I mean, it's on vibrate. But what happens when you're talking to me? Would this happen on the couch? And my phone goes bzzz. And everything in me, because we're so trained, the dopamine in my brain's starting to say, reward, reward, reward. I got to see it. And it's like, I can feel it on my, and you even can bzzz. And so I'm like, I mean, I'm fighting this thing. Like, I want to give my attention to her, but I want to see what it was, because maybe somebody's asked me to play golf or something. You know, or it could be a, you know, a post, a social media. It's just crazy. But the second you do this, what's it say to your spouse?
1: Well, especially if we're not in a big conversation, it's not that big of a deal. But if we're in something deep or a conflict or something that really matters and the person's like, oh, looking down, and then they open it, it's really hurtful. And so I think what I can do at times, I'm like, oh, so you're not even paying attention.
0: Right.
1: You don't even care.
0: Right.
1: And I think we can all do that. And it's easy too, especially if you're in a relationship where you have conflict and you keep having conflict, it's just an easy escape. And I think that's a big deal.
0: Hey, Dave Wilson here to talk about the Love Like You Mean It Marriage Cruise. 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We'll see you February 13th. There is a little reel of Simon Sinek, corporate speaker, writer, author. You probably recognize his name, but he's on stage and he says, what happens when you're in a conversation with somebody and you have this in your hand? You have a cell phone in your hand. He goes, you know what happens? It says to everybody in the room, you're not the most important person.
1: Even if it's just in your hand.
0: Yeah, if it's in your hand. And he says, and it's convicting, because he says, you know, you go out to lunch with your friend or your spouse or anybody, and you know what we do to say, okay, it's in my hand. We put it on the table and we even turn it over so we don't see it. He goes, it still says, you're not the most important person. This is. And if something happens that I need to, he goes, get rid of it. He throws the thing down. He goes, it should not be, you don't need, you can get through this hour without a cell phone. I don't know if you know this. They've done research. Doctors have done this. If you don't have your cell phone around you for an hour, you'll still live. Did you know that? They've proven you'll still live.
1: Well, think about, like, I'm going to ask you as a listener, before you go to bed, do you look at your phone? Like, is it beside the bed? Like, for me, it is, because I have my alarm on my phone. And also, is it the first thing you do in the morning, is pick it up and look at what's going on?
0: Obviously, we have to get a handle. I mean, it isn't like we're going to live in a world with no digital or cell phones. We're going to have, we have to have boundaries.
1: But the truth is, and this is what our second point was at the conference, marriage distraction leads to marriage drift. And I think that's really true. Distraction in any area, it could even be video games, whatever it could be. But when we're both distracted, we kind of disconnect from each other in every way.
0: Yeah, it's interesting. Remember our first year of marriage?
1: Yes.
0: I think we're sitting at the weekend, remember, 2 weeks before we got married, and Dennis Rainey said something about, pretty sure it's in the book of Deuteronomy, which said men in those days, when they got married, did not go to war.
1: The first year.
0: For a year. It was a principle to say, you need to stay home and build your new marriage to a place of stability, and then you can come back and to your job, basically. And so we decided first year of marriage, no TV. Remember that?
1: Yeah.
0: We had one.
1: We had
0: put
1: one.
0: It in the closet.
1: Yes.
2: Deuteronomy 24:5.
0: Yeah. The
1: for
0: only time I really struggled, and we might have pulled it out, was for the Super Bowl.
1: Yeah, we pulled
0: it out.
1: I'm
0: like, we got to pull it out and watch the Super Bowl.
1: We also pulled it out at Christmas because we watched one movie and we had never seen it before. It's a Wonderful Life.
0: Awesome movie.
1: But do you remember what we did
0: those nights? There were no cell phones back then, but it was like TV or anything could have been a distraction.
1: Yeah, you don't talk. You just watch.
0: And we built our marriage, because what do? You sit and you talk.
1: It was our...
0: You communicate.
1: It was probably our year that we fought the most. Because it was our first year, we're figuring things out. But also, I'm thinking if we did have the TV out or if we had a phone, it's really easy just to not engage with each other because it's hard. It's difficult.
0: And that's easy. And you do get dopamine hits, you know?
1: Yeah.
0: And I found this week, I'm like, what am I doing scrolling through Facebook or Instagram? Looking for some funny reel or somebody talking theology or another home run. I mean, it's just like, what a waste of time.
1: But we're all hooked to it.
0: And you're sitting over there doing the same thing. And so we're in the same room, but we're distracted. And I think the point is, you look up after days, weeks, months of this, you're like, we have drifted. Because we've said here many times, drift is natural. You're going to... The only way you get oneness is you got to work at it. And part of it is, maybe we encourage our listeners and ourselves to do a digital Sabbath.
1: Yeah.
0: Maybe it's a day
1: a
0: week.
1: We have a son that does that.
0: Maybe it's an hour a day. I don't know.
1: I mean, this is going to be convicting for a lot of you, but especially if you have kids in your house, what would it look like when you came home from work or you stopped work if you're working at home and you said, hey, from 5 o'clock to 8 o'clock, there are no phones going on in the house. We're going to engage with each other. You know what I remember about that first year of marriage is we played a ton of games.
0: Yeah.
1: And we laughed.
0: Yeah.
1: Remember our workouts? We'd work out together and we would laugh our heads off.
0: I remember doing sit-ups at the top of the stairs.
1: And running sprints in the
0: so
1: street.
0: So I could go beyond horizontal and you'd hold my legs and I'd, you know, we should do that again.
1: But those card games, we would fight and laugh. Like, that connection is from God and it's this gift from God.
0: So, hey, if you're listening or watching and you're like, we're going to do this, shoot us an email.
1: Yeah.
0: We'd love to hear what your plan is to get a grip on the digital part of your marriage.
1: Okay, let's ask the booth. What would you do, Bruce or Chancel, if your spouse came and said, had really like to do, let's not be on our phones from...
0: A digital fast.
1: A fast, from even if it's 5 to 8, or maybe it's a Sabbath, a Sunday.
2: Yeah.
1: And how would you guys do that?
2: So there's two things. One, I would want to, but I wouldn't want to. No, it's kind of like exercising. It's like, what I feel like is not exercising, but what I want is to exercise. So would I feel like doing the fast from the phone? No. Do I want to? Yes. So in my heart of hearts would appreciate that, but I would definitely not love it.
1: Well, is there a way to approach your spouse if they're like, this is dumb, I don't want to do it? Maybe we make it really simple, like, hey, let's try it once a week.
3: Yeah, I would definitely do it, but I feel as though, to your point, like there would probably need to be, let's do this instead of doing that. So in other words, like, hey, let's watch a movie together instead of being in separate places of the house and on our phone. Or, hey, let's go for a walk. Or, hey, let's go out to dinner. We're going to leave our phones at home. I think just to say, like, let's be off our phones.
1: Yeah.
3: Maybe like, okay, then what?
1: Yeah. So you're
2: yes.
1: Strategize what to do instead of.
2: Yeah. That's so funny you say watch a movie together, which is great. But like Maria and I have said that before, like we'll both be in bed just scrolling on our phones, watching shorts. And it's like, oh, let's not waste the night. Let's do something. Let's watch a show together. As, like, that's how low the bar is. That, like, doing something is watching a show. Oh,
0: watching
2: my goodness.
0: Another screen.
1: Another screen.
0: Yeah, that's crazy.
1: True.
0: But I tell you, when we watch a movie together and I look over and you're on your phone, it makes me mad.
1: Me too.
0: I'm really mad at her. Like, share this moment with me.
2: That, yes. You know? Yeah. I made the mistake of saying, when you're on your phone scrolling endlessly, it's unattractive to me. Which she immediately was like, you know what's unattractive to me is when you play video games. I was like, yeah, but I'm accomplishing something.
0: You're getting to the next level.
1: I'm getting to the next level.
2: Yeah, exactly. But no, yeah.
1: I know, we can totally judge each other. But I think it'd be an interesting conversation to have with God. Like, God, what does this look like? And just, and even talk to each other about it. Like, what does this look like for our marriage, for our family? What could it look like? Are we satisfied with where we are right now?
0: Yeah, which is, you know, brings you to another thought that we haven't even talked about is this device.
1: Pointing to your iPhone, if you're just listening.
0: iPad could lead to sin as well.
1: Oh, yeah.
0: I mean, one of the stats I just came across is, says this, 75% of men and 45% of women admit to viewing pornography in the last 30 days. Mm. 50% of men said no one knew about their struggle. 84% said they have no one helping them with their struggle. And again, this is an amazing tool. It's amazing. The Word of God, we can share Christ on this digital device. It's an amazing blessing. There's a lot of good. But it's a portal to evil.
1: And not only that, like that is a huge area, but even comparison. Like you can watch reels.
0: Yeah.
1: You can watch these things about these husbands that this one husband just dances with his wife in the kitchen every night. I'm like, I wish Dave would dance with me in the kitchen. or another one is like, I will never let you, you know, take out the trash. This is my job. You know, and every woman's like, oh, I wish my husband would say that. So it's the comparison thing too.
0: Yeah. So anyway, just a heads up, be very careful. I mean, there's got to be boundaries, restrictions.
1: And I will say, I have total access to your phone.
0: Yeah.
1: I know passwords. I know everything.
0: Your spouse should have, you can pick it up anytime you want, look at anything. If you're hiding that from your spouse, that's a red flag.
1: Yeah.
0: I mean, it's just like, and you need, like, guys, we need men in our life to check us, to ask us questions about that. And your spouse, women need the same thing. I remember one time I was going to dinner. We're on a Lions road trip. So we're in a, you know, hotel in a city somewhere. And Dan Orlowski was one of our backup quarterbacks, and I decided to have dinner that night. And I go down to his room. It's just down the hall in the hotel. And his door was, you know, the lock was open. And so I push open the door. Hey, Dan, let's go. And he's not there. There's nobody there. So I'm like, where is he? He's not even there. And then so I called him, and he's down the lobby. He goes, dude, I'm down the lobby. I'm waiting for you. So I shouldn't tell you this, but before I left his room, I took toilet paper and TP'd the whole room. It's pretty funny. We could do those things, right? It's fun. So when he came back, there's toilet paper all through his hotel room. Anyway, I go downstairs to meet him, go to dinner. And many people know Dan Orlowski. He's an ESPN broadcaster now. He's more famous now than he ever was as an NFL player. But I said to him, I said, dude, why did you leave your door unlocked? He said, dude, I never lock my door on road trips because I don't ever want to be alone and have that door locked and get in trouble with something on the TV or my phone. So I want a teammate to be able to walk in any second. And that helps me take care of temptation in my life. I'm like, whoa, that's pretty cool.
1: Mm.
0: So, I mean, all that to say, what boundaries do you have? What safeguards are you employing?
1: I think it would be just a great conversation to have with your spouse, with your family, with your kids,
0: yeah,
1: of what's your goal? What do you want this to look like as a family?
0: Yeah. So at the end of the day, I think I would say, if you want your marriage to thrive, if you want your family to thrive, it's this simple. Get your eyes off of this and get them on this. And this,
1: that's
0: I'd say go vertical and go horizontal. I mean, put them on your family, put them on your spouse, put them on your God, put them on the Word of God. If you're going to use your phone, use it to do the one of your Bible or study your Word.
1: And I'm thinking of Romans 12:2, which says, Paul says, don't be conformed by this world, which is when we're on our devices, we're being conformed to the world, even the algorithms, but be transformed by the renewing of your mind. How do we renew our minds? We're in the Word. We're talking to God. Like, that's the best place to go.
0: Yeah, I wrote this. We wrote this at the end of our talk at the marriage conference. What if you treated your spouse like your phone? Think about it. What if you responded to your spouse as quickly as you responded to a text? Some people don't respond to texts very quickly, but I do. What if you carried their words in your heart the way you carry your phone in your pocket? What if you checked in with them as often as you check your apps?
1: Mm.
0: It would change everything. Here's the last thought. Your phone isn't the enemy, but it's a competitor. And every day you're casting votes with your attention. So here's the question. What or who is getting the best of you? Because the marriage you want tomorrow is built by the attention you give it today. And by the way, if you want help in your marriage, we have put together some of our best stuff on marriage. 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And you can get that at familylife.com as well.
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9: 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Sweater weather has arrived for sure with overnight cloud cover and lows of 45 to 50. We'll have partly sunny skies Saturday, gusty winds of up to 20, highs near 70. In the Willamette Valley Weather Center, I'm Robert Pratt.
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1: Would you like to reduce conflict in your relationships? 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Stay with me. You don't want to miss it.
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2: I have this habit, and this is a habit of observing people. When I go to the mall, I observe people. When I go to the park, I observe people. Last night when Teresa and I were walking in the park and the gal with her cell phone who's talking loud enough for everyone in the park to know, you know, Teresa just blocks it out and talks to me and walks, and I'm listening to this lady's conversation. Why I do this, I don't know, but I have this habit of just observing people. And they're usually talking about how unfair, how insensitive, how selfish, how ungrateful, or how wrong someone else somewhere has been to them. And you just hear conversations like this go on and on and on. And my experience is that sometimes when I'm listening to people whine and complain about someone else who's not in the room, what really bothers me is when I find that the person I'm listening to is me. And I can look back over the last 30 years or so as a Christian and being a dad and being a pastor and being a husband, that I on multiple occasions have found myself telling someone very close to me, like my wife or one of my kids or a close friend, about how right I am in a situation. When you listen carefully to the conversations, what it really is about is someone is right and someone else is wrong. They didn't get it. They didn't see it. They didn't understand it. They were insensitive. I was right. I did what was right. And I remember early as a dad and being a little, you know, over the top, which none of you can probably imagine at this, but my kids all can, is things like, you know, you've had a really rough day and there's been a lot of pressure and you say, I will pick you up in front of the high school at door B at 4:30. And you pull up in front of the high school in door B at 4:30 and they are not there. And then it's 4:35 and then it's 4:40 and then it's a quarter of five. Then you get out of your car and you walk around and there aren't cell phones in those days and people don't call them and my kids didn't have them anyway. And then pretty soon it's 5 o'clock and you were supposed to be someplace else and you're going to miss dinner and there's a meeting after the dinner and you see your kid and he comes around the corner and you know, what do you say? Hi, I've missed you. Tell me how your day went, honey. What do you say? Where in the heck have you been? I've been in door B. Well, no, that's not door B, Dad. This is door, hey, I'll tell you where door B is. I'm the parent. Get in the car. And you know, well, Dad, we were in door B, and then we went to call to find you, and you didn't show up. You weren't here at 4:30. I was here right at 4:30. At 4:36 is about 4:30 in my mind anyway. And you know, well, we went to call you, and it's all about whether you were at door B or door A, and whether it was 4:30 or 4:36. And there are emotions that occur in a breakdown in relationship that when you step back, you look at it and go, you know, this is insanity. But at the heart of it was all about being right. My principle for you all that I guess if I had to get it down to 7 or 8 of the biggest lessons I've learned about relationships, number 7 for me is this, is that right relationships are always more important than being right. Right relationships are always more important than being right. And my little disclaimer here, I'm not talking about moral issues. I'm not talking about theological issues. I'm not talking about rolling over and giving the other person their way all the time. I'm not talking about saying, you know, standing up for a just cause. Well, I want a right relationship. I'm not talking about peace at any price. I'm talking about in the normal everyday relationships with other people that you love and that you care about. And the issues aren't whether this is theologically true or not, or whether it's morally good or bad or not. The issues are about your perspective, your circumstances, your rights, your opinion being the way versus the other person. So you get that? Open, if you would, to Colossians chapter 3. There's a great context. I want to give a little running start to this one. Colossians is a great book. It's a parallel book to Ephesians. And it's about how the church is supposed to live out the faith. And the first half of this book, like Ephesians, is doctrine. This is who you are in Christ. And then chapters 3 and 4, now this is how you live out this new life. You know, you could use, this is how to be a disciple. This is how to be a genuine follower. This is how to be that Romans 12 type Christian. And in the first four verses, it'll say, it begins with your thinking. I've just told you all these things that are true. In the first four verses, set your mind on the things that are above, not on the things that are on earth. And then it says you got to deal radically with some of your past habits and issues. As you look at verse 5, it says, therefore, consider the members of your earthly body as dead to immorality, impurity, passion, evil desire, greed, which amounts to idolatry. And that little word consider there really is put to death. And it's in a tense in the grammar that means urgently put to death, deal radically with. And I wish I had time to develop all these words, but when you look at sexual immorality is that word, but impurity, passion, evil desire, even the word greed is not just financial. It's the idea of doing everything around your own self-interest about your rights and your position and making sure that your way gets the way. And what he's saying is that's how you lived before you knew Christ. And it says you got to put to death that stuff. And then he'll go on and say that, you know, don't lie to one another anymore. And then he'll talk about this renewing that has occurred out of the new birth and this renewal of a new knowledge and this new person you are in Christ. And then he gets on the solution side by verse 12. And in verse 12, then he says, so then, in light of this brand new person who you are, in light of this new position that you have, in light of this radical steps you've taken by God's grace to put to death those old patterns that ruin relationship and separated you from God and bring God's wrath, as a new born again person with a new mind and the Spirit of God living in you, so then, here's how to do relationships. He says, as those who've been chosen of God, holy and beloved, put on a heart of compassion, kindness, humility, gentleness, and patience, bearing with one another and forgiving each other, whoever has a complaint against anyone. That's pretty broad, isn't it? Just as the Lord forgave you, so also should you. And beyond all these things that I've listed, compassion, kindness, humility, gentleness, patience, and bearing with one another, put on love, which is the perfect bond of unity. And then he's going to go on and talk about some specific internal devices that God has given us about how to regulate how relationships are going, about the peace in our life. But what I'd like to do is take just a moment and have you circle the first three words. I think these are the key to practicing the principle that right relationships are more important than being right. So as those who've been, circle the word chosen, circle the word holy, and circle the word beloved. If you miss those, you can't do those commands. See, at the heart of it, whether it's with my wife, my kids, a fellow employee, a little league game, a pickup basketball game, an issue over a parking spot at the mall, an argument with someone in a business deal, when I start to fight and when you start to fight and relationships break down, usually my significance, my acceptance, or my security gets attacked. And either I feel like you're dissing me, or I think it's unfair, or I think I'm getting a raw deal, or you don't respect me, or what you're doing is something that's going to really injure me, and so I have to stand up for my rights. And isn't it interesting? He says, so as those who have been chosen of God, how much more significant could you be? See, we don't do relationships out of I need to be significant in someone else's eyes. We do relationships out of this sense that, you know, all the people, God chose me. God chose you. He loves you. If there were ball teams lined up, he would point to you and say, I want you on my team. And so you are significant. That's not something we've got to get out there and prove. The second, notice, chosen of God and holy. You know, what makes us unacceptable is our imperfections. But he's already told us that because of what Christ did on the cross and his blood shed for us and our being united with him by faith. We died with him. We've been raised with him. And our position before God is he sees us even as he sees Jesus. We're holy. We're set apart. What's that mean? Well, it means you're accepted. It means there aren't flaws. It means that God, in God's eyes at this moment, you're seated with him in the heavenly places. You matter. You're significant. You're holy. You're accepted. Now, do you have to live that out in practice? And is that a journey? Of course. But your position in Christ, you're holy.
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2: And then notice, I like this, it says beloved, or the idea is you're dearly loved. You're accepted. Of course, do I want everyone to accept me? Of course, and so do you. But what happens is when a roommate or a wife or a business associate or someone on a little league field or someone in line or a parking space, when someone cuts in front of you, all those things threaten our security and that I am more important. And what's being violated is personal rights. And what the Apostle Paul is saying is, you know what? Right relationships really do matter more than being right. But the only way you can live that way is if you know you're chosen by God. You are holy and you're dearly loved. Now, out of what you've already received, now he's going to talk very specifically about how do you treat people. He says, put on a heart of compassion. That's that interesting word where you actually feel what other people's feel to the point of action. The word is splachna. It was used every time Jesus had compassion in the New Testament. It was a feeling depth in the bowels of a person for the needs of another person that leads you to action. Compassion is not empathy. Empathy is you see someone, you go, man, I really feel bad for them. Compassion is I feel bad to the point that I'm going to do something to alleviate that situation. And so notice where he says, put on a heart. If you read this passage carefully, 12 through 17, the word heart is repeated three times. This isn't just about some external discipline of behavior that you work up to act compassionately. This is about something that comes out of who you are because the Spirit of God is producing this in you. And so put on compassion. I mean, so you feel, you think, I wonder what that guy went through. I wonder why someone would be that upset over a game with 5 or 8 or 10-year-old kids. I wonder why, you know, my kids are so upset about this or why I am. Put on a heart of compassion. Kindness is just that word for something that's beautiful and winsome. You want to do nice things for people, you know, kind of unexplainable. You know, you just come back to the office and you bring an extra cup of coffee and you give it to someone and you jot a note for no reason that says, thinking of you, love you, prayed for you today. You put a check in the mail to someone or some cash in an envelope for someone that's struggling and say, you know what, it's been hard. Why don't you take your wife or your roommate or whoever out to dinner? I just want to bless you. That's what kindness is. Kindness is just doing kind of nice things for people to express concern. Humility is putting the needs of others ahead of yourself. By the way, that was not a virtue in the ancient world. When this was written, humility wasn't looked like as a good thing. This was like, humility, why would anyone do it? It was the idea, I'm bigger, I'm badder, I can knock you down. That's what you ought to do. And here you have this teaching that actually revolutionized the world that said, consider others as more important than yourself. Don't ask, do I'm getting my rights? Ask, how could I put the needs of someone else ahead of me? This is a radical way to do relationships. And then the word gentleness here is that same word. And the old King James, remember, I memorized this in the old King James in Matthew 11, where Jesus says, for I'm meek and lowly of heart. That word meek is gentle. In the ancient Greek literature, it was used of a wild stallion. Meek is not weak. It's a wild stallion that has been trained with a bit in its mouth that takes that power under control. And so it's not that you don't have the power to exert your rights. It's not that you can't power up on someone and say to them, hey, that's my parking spot and that's the way it is. It's that you say to yourself, I have the power and I have the rights. And, you know, I even have the position in this situation or in this company or in this work. But you know what? I'm going to step back and I don't have to exert my rights here. I'm going to put on a heart of compassion and kindness. I'm going to put their needs ahead of my own. And in this certain situation, you know what I'm going to do? I'm going to allow my rights to be under control to meet the need of someone else. I'm going to be considerate. The next word there, he says, patience is just that it's a combination of macro, long, and something that heats up. And it's the idea of just putting up with junk, if you know. It's just you have a, you know, the word picture for me, not that the word means this, but the word picture for me is that you just have a really long fuse. That's what patience is. You know, that, you know what, that person irritates me. And without patience, they irritate you once, and you say, I'm going to let that go. Irritate you twice, you do that again, you know. Patience is, you know what, long suffering. And in case you didn't understand what he really meant and how specific he wanted to be, after the word patience, he says, bearing with one another. And this is actually the faults and idiosyncrasies of people. This is saying, you know what, the way they chew their gum in my ear every time we're talking, it makes me cringe. Every time when they take their silver and they do it like this at the table right before they cut their meat, I just want to take a knife and throw it across the room. Every time they make the same lame excuse, this is looking at the idiosyncrasies of people that make you crazy. And it says bearing up with them. You put up with it. And then it goes beyond that and says forgiving each other. Whoever has a complaint against anyone, how would you like to work at a place, or how would you like to be in a family where there was a commitment by supernatural power that people said, you know what, I'm going to put on a heart of compassion, kindness, humility, gentleness, and patience, and I'm going to bear up. Because the fact of the matter is all those people have those idiosyncrasies that make you crazy. Can I let you know a secret? You have those little idiosyncrasies that make them crazy, right? And notice, honestly, then, it's not just that you keep them under wraps. He says forgiving them. The word means to release, means to let go. You forgive them. You don't, you know, at the heart of a lack of forgiveness is vengeance or payback. The heart motive behind not forgiving another person is, they did this to me. You know what? They took the credit for that project at work. They put their kid in the lineup ahead of mine, and my kid's batting 666, and his kid has not gotten a hit all year, and I want to pay them back. And so I'm going to say things, you know, very discreetly, because Christians have to be discreet when we try and really mess up other people, and I'm going to... But forgiving is you release. And you forgive them. Notice the motivation. Just as God has forgiven you. I think forgiveness is the hardest thing to do in the Christian life. I could be wrong. I mean, when you've really been wounded, when it really is selfish, when it really is unjust, when someone has really done something bad to you. And what do you want? You want what I want justice. I mean, I don't think anything makes me more unfair. I mean, I want justice for my kids. I want justice for my wife. I want justice for Christians. I want justice for what's right. And I want justice for me. Except for when it comes to how I want God to deal with me. Right? I mean, she walked out on her husband. He walked out. He's not paying his alimony. That's an ungrateful kid. You know, they took credit for that. They used our idea, and then they copyrighted it before we could. We're going to sue their pants off. We're going to justice. And yet the fact of the matter is, the command is, God wants me relationally to extend to others what has been extended to me. And I will tell you that the older I get, the more I see what's in my heart, the more I get so overwhelmed. God, I don't want justice, please. God, if you give me justice, oh my. You know, I see things in my heart, and I, you know, even I can look back and think, you know, maybe 20 years ago, I thought my motives were right, but boy, looking back now, man, you were just one arrogant idiot. And boy, I don't want God to deal with me that way. And it has been the most profound motivation in my life to say, Lord, I am willing to let go of my vengeance and lack of forgiveness and extend mercy, because I certainly do not want you to treat me the way that I want them to be treated. And notice here, it's just whoever has a complaint against anyone. And then if that's not enough, I don't know about you, but those are pretty strong words to justify the principle that right relationships are more important than being right. And I will say, you've grown up in a world, by the way, American culture, your rights are what matter. You have a right to that. You deserve a break today. That's your place in line. Don't let anybody, you have been brainwashed to believe that you are so the center of the universe that you better defend your rights. And so our knee-jerk reaction to almost any relational conflict is to exert our personal rights.
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0: and I've waited in line. I'm not a happy camper. I mean, everything in me is like, hey, look, buddy. And instead of thinking the best possible explanation, or honestly, it happens more in my marriage. And Teresa and I will be talking about something, and she'll say, oh, yeah, remember in July when this happened? I'm thinking, no, it wasn't July. It was June, you know? And it happened at this city, and I'm thinking, no, it wasn't in July, and it wasn't in that city. And so I'll say something like, well, honey, it was actually in June. It was, but these people instead of those people. And then I'm hoping you're laughing at this point. And we're now going back and forth. Honey, it was July. It was with Bob. No, it was with Mary. And all of a sudden, you have these emotions, and I'm sitting here thinking, Chip, you idiot. Who cares? The right relationship is way more important than being right. And you know, when you learn to practice that in little things, I mean, to actually, are you ready for this? Some of my most holy moments have been when my wife has said something, and whether I'm right or not, I'm convinced in my mind, what she's saying about a detail is absolutely wrong. And instead of confronting, instead of saying, no, you're wrong. What about this? What about that? And wanting her to know that I remember better or whatever, my most holy moments are when I think, this really doesn't matter. Keep your mouth shut. Just listen. And you know what? You being right, or your remembrance of that situation being the official way it happened, is really not very important. Now, obviously, when it comes to maybe a doctrine or a moral issue, I'm not saying that we just stay quiet. But what if we, right now, this moment, today, as we listen and talk with people, could just catch ourselves when we have to be right and just let that go? And think, what would really make this relationship better, rather than what would make me look better? Tell you what, let's go into training on that one and see what God will do.
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8: Cool, cloudy, and very breezy overnight for the valley. Lows of 45 to 50 degrees. Partly sunny tomorrow. Highs near 70. On the beach, aggressive winds with partly sunny skies and highs in the low 60s. In the Willamette Valley Weather Center, I'm Robert Kraus.
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16: 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Rick Warren will share practical, biblical wisdom for building healthier, stronger, Christ-centered relationships. So, whether you're single, dating, engaged, or married, this series will help you grow in love, communication, and lasting commitment. And let's wrap up with the final part of a message called How to Keep Your Marriage Growing.
17: Revelation 2. Jesus said, "The love you had at first is gone. Remember how far you have fallen. Return to me. Change the way you think and act, and do what you did at first. Now he says here four things: remember, return, repent, and repeat. First, he says, I want you to remember. Circle that word. He says, if you want to get the lost love back, you start remembering why you fell in love in the first place. Think about those good times. Remember the happy days. Remember the feeling of being in love and of being affectionate. And rekindle those feelings simply starts by remembering. God gave you a memory, and you have to stop thinking about all the problems you've got now and go back and remember, why did we fall in love in the first place? That's the first step. Then he says, next is return. He says, return to me. Turn your focus back to me. Your focus has gotten on a lot of other things, on your problems, on your pressures, on your stresses, on your career. And he says, if you want to return to your first love, you've got to turn your attention back, return to me, refocus on me. And then the third thing he says is repent. He says, change the way you think and act. The Greek word for that, metanoia, is the word repent. Now let's just review here. Love is not a feeling. Love is a choice. It's a commitment that says, I'm going to put your best interest over my own. And anything other than that is not love. It may be lust. It may be attraction. It may be sexual arousal. It could be infatuation. But it's not love unless you're saying, I want to put your needs ahead of my needs. That's what real love is. And love is a choice. If love were a feeling, God couldn't command it because you can't force a feeling. And yet in the Bible, over and over, God commands you to love. He commands you to love others. He commands you to love believers in the church family. He even commands you to love your enemies. Now, if love were a feeling, he couldn't say that. It's like a parent saying to a little child, I command you to be happy. I'm trying, Mommy, I'm trying. You can't force a feeling, but you can choose to love. You choose who you're going to love, and you choose who you're not going to love. And so you can make a choice and say, I'm going to choose to love this person that I used to feel affection toward, but I don't anymore. That's called repentance. It's changed the way you think and act. And then he says, after you remember and return and repent, he says, repeat. He says, do what you did at first. Do the things you did when you first fell in love. Act the way you used to act. Now, we've said it every session in this series that feelings always follow actions. It's easier to act your way into a feeling than it is to feel your way into an action. If you wait to feel affectionate and romantic, the devil will make sure you never feel it. So you choose to act in a loving way, and the feelings will come back. What am I saying? What you did to fall in love, you must continue to do to stay in love. And if you don't, you won't. Does that make sense? Do you know what the greatest enemy of romance is? It is not adultery. It is not anger. It is not bitterness. The number one enemy of romance is busyness. You're just too busy for each other. You don't have time together anymore. Your schedule is full, and your spouse has been sidelined by your schedule. And you're two ships passing in the night, rushing around, and you don't have time for each other. Now, let me tell you this. Nobody is going to make time for your marriage except you. Your boss isn't going to say, oh, go more, spend more time with your wife or your husband. No, you have to make time for your husband. You have to make time for your wife because nobody else is going to do it. Your marriage is what you make it. In fact, everybody else in the world wants to keep you from spending time with your husband or your wife. Your girlfriends, the guys, all kinds of people would rather have you spend time with them than with your husband or with your wife. And yet the University of Nebraska did a study on what makes a fantastic marriage. And they discovered that the common denominator in every great marriage was real simple. They spend a lot of time together. They spend a lot of time together. Now, I don't care how dedicated you are to Jesus Christ, what a wonderful Christian you are, if you don't spend time together, your marriage is going to drift apart. You have to spend time together. No matter how dedicated you are, you have to spend time together if you want to have a strong, healthy, deep marriage. Now, did you know that sexuality and spirituality are very closely related? Because God wired you up that way. You're not just a body, you are a spirit. And when your spirits are both in tune with God, He brings you together in a bonding that unbelievers know nothing about. And they know nothing about that level of intimacy. It's not just body to body, it's heart to heart, soul to soul, spirit to spirit. It's a kind of intimacy that God intended for every married couple to have, but it only comes when you're growing closer to God and your mate is growing closer to God, and He pulls you both together and you spend time together. Christians should have better sex than anybody. You can quote me on that one. You know what Rick said the other day? You know the Puritans, the people who founded this country, you know, came over on the Mayflower and Plymouth Rock and founded Thanksgiving? The Puritans have gotten a bad rap because we've been told for years that they were prudes, that they were anti-sex, that they were very sexually repressed because they were very spiritual people and well, that's not true at all. In fact, they were just the exact opposite. In fact, the Puritans believed that sex was one of God's greatest gifts that He had given to marriage, and they considered that a lack of affection in marriage was actually a major sin. Dr. Leland Ryken, a professor, has written a book about this, and he sets the record straight. And on page 39, he says, a Puritan wife in New England felt that her husband was neglecting their sex life. So she complained, first to her pastor, please don't do that to me. Hey, let's see, 70,000 people in our church world. I can imagine the number of emails I'd get this week on that one. First, she complained to her pastor, and then to the whole church, that her husband was avoiding sex. Well, the Puritan church took it so seriously that they proceeded to kick the man out of the church membership until he rectified the situation. Now, I wonder what would happen to our church if we did that at Saddleback. What kind of reputation? That's the church where you get kicked out if you don't make love to your wife. Not a bad reputation, I tell you. Let me show you one of my favorite verses in the Old Testament. It's not on your outline. It's up here on the screen. I love this verse. Genesis 26:8 says, Isaac was sporting with Rebekah, his wife. I love that verse. Now leave that up there for a while. Let's look at this verse. If you had a pencil, I'd have you circle the word sporting. Do you know what that word means in Hebrew? You know, I've had years of Hebrew. Do you know what it means? It means caressing. It means petting. It means fondling. It's the Greek word, the Hebrew word, saked. Now, ladies and gentlemen, this was the very first sport ever invented. I love this sport because you can play it any time of the year. You can play it outdoors or indoors. There is no fee for it. It requires no equipment. I am a sports fan. I really am. You know, let me show you the next verse. Psalm 128, verse 6 says, may you live to enjoy your grandchildren. Now, some of you are saying, Rick, what in the world does that have to do with this point? And the truth is, absolutely nothing. I just threw it in so I could show you this picture of my grandbaby. There she is. That's right. Yes. Now, I wrote the outline. It's my prerogative to throw it in.
18: Oh my. He's shameless, just shameless. There's a fourth thing you can do to keep your marriage growing. Number four, keep on giving affirmation. Keep on giving affirmation. Listen, every single person, every one of us, we desperately need affirmation. God has wired us that way. You need to be affirmed. You need to be adored. That's how you are made. One reason that you fell in love with your mate is that they affirmed you. Who's going to fall in love with somebody who doesn't affirm you? You fall in love with people who express the fact that they love you. And your mate needs desperately affirmation from you. One of your God-given roles as a husband, as a wife, is to be your husband or wife's greatest fan. It's desperately needed. Now, why is that so important? Because we live in a world where there are a lot of critics. There's a lot of detractors out there. Would you agree with that? It's easy to find somebody who'll criticize you and put you down. And so one of the most important things that you do is you lift up your husband, you lift up your wife by affirmation. Now, how often are we supposed to do this? Well, the next verse in your outline talks about it. Would you read it with me? The Bible says in Hebrews 3:13, let's read it. Encourage each other every day while it is today. So it's a daily habit. It's something we do every day. Now, one small way that you can affirm is just through using terms of endearment. There's an affirmation in that. And there's a national survey that was done on the top 10 terms of endearment. I thought you might be interested in what these were in the U.S. Number one is honey. Number two is baby. Number three, sweetheart, dear, lover, darling, sugar, pumpkin. Number nine, angel pie. Number 10, beautiful. Now, not making the list were love puppy, wild thing, or Shondell's favorite for me, stud dumpling was not on the list. So moving right along, what do you affirm? What can you affirm? Let me give you three things you can affirm in your spouse. Number one, you affirm their value. You know that the word appreciate, like where the house means to raise it in value as it appreciates, you can raise somebody else in value as you appreciate them. As you appreciate them, you raise their value and you raise the value of your marriage. Look what the Bible says in Proverbs 12:25. A word of encouragement does wonders. A word of encouragement would do wonders for your marriage this next week, for any relationship that you're in. You appreciate their value. Now, some of you might be thinking, I can't even think of anything. What do I appreciate? Well, let me give you a couple things. First of all, you can appreciate the fact they stuck with you. You can appreciate that. They didn't give up on the marriage. And you know what you can always appreciate? You can appreciate the effort, that at least somebody's trying. They're making an effort. They may not be doing it as well as you would like or like you would like, but they made the effort. Sort of like that husband, his new bride came in, make the first meal and said, put the plate down in front of him and said, honey, I made for you tonight my two specialties. I made meatballs and peach pie. And the husband says, great, I love both. Which one is this? You can always appreciate the effort, what somebody gave to it. One of our couples at Saddleback that's been married for 50 years. Isn't that great? When you think about somebody who stayed together for 50 years. Here's what the wife said. She said, if you treat your husband like a king, he'll treat you like a queen for all your life. That's appreciation and the value of that, the value of valuing somebody else. You can also affirm each other's strengths, the strengths that you have. You build each other up. The power of praise, of seeing someone's strength and praising that strength is amazing because all of us blossom with affirmation. That's how our lives are strengthened. We become what other people see in us. And as you affirm those strengths, you help someone to grow. One of the greatest models of this is the Apostle Paul. He was always doing this. There was a church in Corinth in his day. It was a messed up church. It had a lot of problems. But when he wrote to them, here's one of the things he had to say to them. In 2 Corinthians chapter 7, verse 4, he writes and says, I have great confidence in you and a lot of reasons to be proud of you. He affirmed their strengths, the good things about them. It is your job to bring out the best in your husband, in your wife. Now, a lot of us think, I'll bring out the best by pointing out the worst. If I can point out the worst, that'll bring out... Never works. It never works. You bring out the best in someone by pointing out the best, by affirming what's best. So you make this decision. I'm going to be a dream builder and not a dream buster. I'm going to be someone who decides to not nag, but to brag on my spouse. I'm going to give strokes instead of giving pokes. Make that decision and watch the difference. And there's a third thing you can affirm as you think about things to affirm. You can also affirm each other's ministry. It's very important. Affirm what you're doing for God's sake in the world today. Romans chapter 1, verse 12 says this. Let's read this together. I want us to help each other with the faith that we have. Your faith will help me, and my faith will help you.
17: Now, the most important thing you got to do in order to keep your marriage growing is to keep on following Jesus. He's the glue. He's what holds you together when everything else is going to tear you apart, when you feel like giving up. Jesus Christ is the glue. Keep on following Jesus. The Bible says this: you have accepted Christ Jesus as your Lord. Now keep on following him. Don't just say, well, yeah, I became a Christian back in 19, whatever. But keep on following him. The next verse, Colossians 2:7, says, keep your roots deep in him. Build your lives on him and become stronger in your faith. Now, how in the world do you do that? Well, let me give you some practical suggestions. First, if you haven't already done so, you need to publicly identify yourself as a Christian. You need to come out of the closet. And the way you do that is by being baptized. Any week, go get baptized and say, I am saying Jesus Christ is going to be the center of my life, and Jesus Christ is going to be the center of our marriage. I love it when I baptize husbands and wives together, when they're both saying we're committing our lives and our marriage to Christ. That's a wonderful, wonderful symbol. Second thing, get in a small group with some other couples who can help you grow. I know couples who take this sermon outline every week and Sunday afternoon go home and have a barbecue, and their family discusses it every week. That's their time together. Now, fourth thing that you can do is you can pray for each other. Pray with and pray for each other. Look at this next verse, James 5:16. Make this your common practice. Confess your sins to each other and pray for each other so that you can live together whole and healed. Would you like to live together whole and healed? Well, it tells you. First, you admit it when you're wrong. And second, you pray for each other and you pray with each other. And then finally, you follow God's word. Keep in God's word. Proverbs 3:6 says this: listen for God's voice in everything you do, everywhere you go. He's the one who will keep you on track. Now, this is the most amazing statistic I've ever read. Marriage Magazine published a national study and discovered 1 out of 3 marriages ends in divorce. But when the couple is married in a church service, that number drops to only 1 out of every 50 ending in divorce. And when couples are married in a Christian service, attend church regularly, and maintain some form of regular family worship during the week, that means you pray together or you read the Bible together, the divorce rate plummets to only 1 out of every 1,105 marriages. 1 out of 3 or 1 out of 1,105. Think about that. That's the difference Jesus Christ makes in a marriage. When you're growing toward God and your husband or your wife's growing toward God, he naturally brings you together. You know, I've got a redwood tree in my backyard. I planted it 12 years ago because I grew up in the redwoods in Northern California. And this thing's gone really good, but this year it got under stress and it nearly died. All of the needles fell off of it, and first it kind of turned a yellow, and then it actually started turning red. It looked like a Charlie Brown Christmas tree. And I finally figured out that the water, the sprinkler, had been plugged up and it wasn't getting any water all season. And so I went out and I watered it and I fertilized it and I nurtured it, took care of it. And about 2 weeks ago, it started sprouting new growth. And now it's getting greener and greener and greener, and it's going to make it. Now, your marriage may have been going through a stress season, and maybe it's been in hibernation, and maybe it's been going through a drought, and it's been dying of water, lack of water. And you've got a Charlie Brown Christmas tree marriage. It doesn't look too pretty. It can come back to life. If you'll do what God tells you to do, if you'll do it God's way, your marriage can start growing again. Let's bow our heads. Now, which of these areas do you need to work on? Do you need to pay better attention to your husband or your wife? Do you ignore them when they talk to you, not really listen to them? Do you even know what their needs are right now? How about adjustments? Are you willing to make adjustments, or have you been stubborn and unbending and expect them to adapt to your schedule? Do you show as much affection as you used to? Or have you let this area of your relationship become stale, stagnant? Do you give daily affirmations and encouragement to your husband or to your wife? Are you an encourager or are you a discourager? Do you give more strokes or pokes? Do you nag or do you brag? Do you affirm their value, their strength, their ministry? Is Jesus Christ the center of your life and your marriage? These are the things that keep a marriage going and growing. Pray this. Say, dear God, I want our marriage to keep growing. Help me to pay better attention to my wife, to my husband. Help me to keep on making adjustments and showing affection and giving affirmation. Most of all, I want to keep on following you, Jesus. I ask you to give us a love that lasts a lifetime. In your name I pray. Amen.
16: 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And now let's hear how lives are changing through Daily Hope. 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
19: Hi, everybody. Today I want to introduce you to Allison. She recently wrote me to tell how God had saved her from a life of prostitution and used Daily Hope to help her grow as a young Christian. Here's what she wrote. I grew up in an atheist family, and I was taught that people who believe in God are crazy, stupid, and brainwashed. I ended up being a hardcore drug addict for 15 years, and to pay for my habit, I sold my body on the street, and I was homeless. But I found a Bible in a hotel room where I was working, and the Lord radically saved me through His Word. Then an amazing church family embraced me fully and helped me to grow in the Lord. One day, Pastor Rick, I came across your TED Talk on the internet, and I was blown away. 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
14: Sweater weather has arrived for sure with overnight cloud cover and lows of 45 to 50. We'll have partly sunny skies Saturday, gusty winds of up to 20, highs near 70. In the Willamette Valley Weather Center, I'm Robert Pratt.
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23: There is a self-righteous kind of perversion of Christianity out there that speaks something like this. Sin is in these people out there, but it's not in us in here. And a person who thinks like that has really never come to terms with what we're learning from the Bible about sin.
24: Welcome to Open the Bible with Pastor Colin Smith. I'm Steve Hiller. Glad you're listening. And Colin, today we come to a huge topic, and that is the problem of sin.
25: Yeah, and the question today, Steve, is really, why is it that sin's a problem? And
24: right.
25: There are lots of answers to that. It's a problem because of the conflict that I experience in myself. It's a problem because of the difficulties that come into relationships and all the ways in which the world is not as we would want it to be. But none of these get to the real, ultimate, big reason why sin is a massive problem. And that reason is the wrath of God, that being sinners and being part of this sinful world places us by nature under the wrath and the condemnation of God. Now, it's very popular, especially in our day, to say, well, now there is no condemnation for those who are in Jesus Christ. That's wonderfully true, and that's where we're going to get in this message. Mm-hmm. But it's only meaningful to say there's no condemnation for those who are in Christ because the condemnation that once was has been removed. And we've got to take seriously the fact that the Bible speaks about our liability to the wrath of God. We're going to look at what that means. And here's the amazing thing, Steve. Although this is an unattractive subject, it might be that someone would say, hey, why would I spend this time listening to this program right now? Here's why. Because when you grasp what it is that you have been saved from, you will love Jesus Christ more than ever before. You'll say, I always thought it was great to be a Christian, but I never realized you saved me from this.
24: Yeah.
25: And that's what the gospel does. It gets us to the heart of the deliverance and And today we're going to try and plumb the depths of it so that we can see the heights.
1: Well, we're going to do that from God's Word. If you can, join us in Ephesians chapter 2, verse 3, as we begin this message, Children of Wrath. Here's Pastor Colin.
23: We're looking at the inside story of human life, and we began in Ecclesiastes chapter 7 and verse 29. We read there that God made Adam upright, but men have gone in search of many schemes. So Adam fell, and his children were born in the likeness of their fallen father. And from that foundation, we turn to Ephesians chapter 2, which I hope you'll open your Bible there now, where God speaks in verse 3 about the cravings of the sinful heart or the sinful nature, cravings that find expression in our thoughts and in our desires. And as we looked at that, here's what we discovered it means for Christians. When God's grace enters the heart, sin is forgiven, but sin is not expelled. Christians may be called saints, as some folks like to point out, but we do not cease to be sinners. We are always therefore dependent upon the righteousness of Jesus Christ that is ours only by relationship with him through faith. Now, that's very important to grasp, because you folks know that there is a self-righteous kind of perversion of Christianity out there that speaks something like this. The perversion of Christianity says, well, now sin is in these people out there, but it's not in us in here. And a person who thinks like that has really never come to terms with what we're learning from the Bible about sin. And by the way, you can be sure that where that is the case, such a person will not know much about the love of God either, because these two things, as we're going to see today, always go together. So we're learning in this series then that the problem of sin runs deep in all of us, that as Christians we are forgiven sinners, but we are still in the process of being redeemed. To be in Christ means that your sins are forgiven, that your condemnation is removed, but none of us are yet what we one day will be. God's work of restoration in us has begun, but it is not yet complete. And that is why the nature of the Christian life is a daily battle. We are always in conflict against the allurements of the world, the lusts of the flesh, and the snares of the devil. The impulse of sin, you have discovered this as I do, it erupts from our flesh in all kinds of surprising and unexpected sorts of ways. So that none of us ever gets to a place where we could say, well, now I will offer my Christian life to God as a kind of reason why I should enter into heaven. No, we always stand only on the mercy of God, which is ours in Jesus Christ. Now, that's where we've got in the series, and I hope you're now within your Bible at Ephesians chapter 2 and verse 3, and here's where we've come to. Like the rest, the scripture says, we were by nature objects, or literally the word there is children. Your version may say children. We were by nature children of wrath. Now, this may be one of the most disturbing verses in all of the Bible, but its meaning is surely clear. The default position of every human life is that we are under the wrath of God. We are all born sinners. That was what we were learning last time. The impulse to sin runs in the bloodlines of every race, every person, every generation. And if you have come to believe what we saw last time with regards to the Bible's teaching about sin, it really should not surprise you to read what follows, that we were by nature children then of wrath. Now, to help us grasp the importance of this truth today, I want to tell you a story. I've called it the parable of the biggest problem. The parable of the biggest problem. So come with me in your imagination for a few moments. I want you to picture an ancient church in the center of the city of London. The building goes back to the 15th century. Visitors come into this old church and they view the stained glass and they look at the ancient walls. And below the area where the people gather, there is a crypt a kind of basement where great men and women from the past lie buried beneath the stones. You got the picture? Pastor John walks through the church, a kindly and a godly man. He has served there for 30 years and more, and wearing his long gown is often a means of help and comfort to people in need. He's supported by his tireless assistant and the elderly church caretaker. A wise and kindly man, John is the sort of person you feel you could talk to, the kind of pastor you would feel you would want to talk to when you know that you're getting into trouble. Well, one day a man came into the church looking for Pastor John. Ben was troubled. He needed to talk. "How can I help you, Ben?" asked Pastor John as they sat down in his office. Ben looked at the floor for a long time. And then he said, "Pastor John, how can I become a more generous person?" Well, Pastor John smiled. "That's a great question, Ben. Why do you ask that?" I don't know," said Ben. "I've made some bad investments. I don't have peace with what I'm doing with my money. Maybe it's that I need to give more." And Pastor John was a wise pastor, and he sensed that Ben wasn't getting to the point of what he needed to talk about. "Is there something else you want to tell me, Ben?" There was a long silence. "Ben, where did you get the money that you regret spending?" "Oh, it came from the pension fund," said Ben. "You've taken money out of your pension fund?" "No, I've taken it out of other people's pension fund. It's my job to manage the pension fund for my company," says Ben. Pastor John strokes his chin. "Ben has been talking about becoming a more generous person. Now there's a bigger problem. Ben was guilty of a crime that could see him behind bars for the next 20 years. Pastor John took a deep breath as he prepared to tell Ben what he must do and then to try and help this man find the courage to do it. He was just about to speak when the two of them heard the most awful shouting. Pastor John knew the voice. It was the old caretaker. The office door flew open. "Pastor John! Pastor John! There's a bomb in the crypt! It's about to go off! We have to get out! Now!" "What's the biggest problem?" "Ben wants to be a more generous person. But there's the bigger problem that he's stolen $2 million from the company's pension fund and he's really facing a long stretch in jail. But even that takes a secondary place to the biggest problem, which actually neither Ben nor Pastor John had even been aware of until the caretaker burst through the door. There's a bomb in the building. And if they do not get out in the next minute, all of Pastor John's wisdom about becoming a more generous person, and all of Ben's fear about what it will mean to actually go and fess up to the police, the whole lot will be a supreme irrelevance." Now think about that parable in relation to yourself. You see, you may have come here today in your heart thinking, I want to become a better person. You may have come here in your heart thinking, now there is some stuff within my life that I know that I need to deal with. But towering over all the stuff that you may need to deal with in your life, towering over all the growth that we may want to see in our lives in the coming year, there is a problem of altogether different proportion. A problem of which most people are not even aware. And it's right here in this verse. like the rest, we were children of wrath.
1: 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Here's Pastor Colin.
23: There are three things, friends, that all of us need to know about the wrath of God. Let me state them as simply as I possibly can. Here's the first thing you need to know about the wrath of God. The world needs it. This world needs it. I have to say tonight that the greatest problem in my mind with evolutionary theory is that if it were true, this world should be a better place by now, right? If it were really true that we're all getting better and we're all getting better, surely by now war should have ended. Surely by now, after all these centuries of human history, if this was true, we should be beyond murder, we should be beyond hatred. Surely by now we should live in a world where children are safe and women should be treated with dignity and respect. Surely by now we should have achieved world peace and wise government and freedom and justice for all. Why can't we get there? Why can't we get there ever? Why is it that every generation, whether you're looking back in the 1960s, whether you're looking at the rising generation now, look at any generation in human history, it is always the same. The young generation rises up and says, why is the world like this? It shouldn't be like this. It has to change. And then dies with the world pretty much as it was when they were young. See, the history of the world shows us that sin is a problem to which there is no human solution. Sin is a monster. And our only hope of the life that every human heart longs for is if it should be defeated and destroyed utterly and completely. And that is why you find throughout the scriptures this great longing that rises from the hearts of those who are inspired by the Holy Spirit to long for a day when sin and evil and wickedness will be no more. Let me quote to you, for example, from Psalm 55. The prayer begins, "Listen to my prayer, O God, don't ignore my plea, hear me and answer me." And then the psalmist goes on to speak in Psalm 55 about his own fear, about the oppression, about the darkness that's out there, the threats on his own life. In Psalm 55, verse 9, he says, "So confused the wicked, O Lord, confound their speech, because I see violence and strife in the city. Day and night the wicked prowl on its walls, malice and abuse are within it. Destructive forces are at work in the city, threats and lies never leave its streets." Man, that was written 3,000 years ago. It could have been written yesterday. Nothing has changed. And so here's where Psalm 55 ends, and there are so many other psalms that are on the same theme. I'm only picking one. "But you, O God," says the psalmist, "will bring down the wicked. You will bring the wicked down into the pit of corruption." That's the hope that the psalmist sees. He does not see any other hope for the world except that God will destroy the wicked. That's why I say the world needs this. A God who cannot destroy evil, or who does not have the moral will to do so, is absolutely of no help in this world in which we live today. Period. And the good news of the gospel is that David's prayer will be answered. God will bring the wicked down to the pit of corruption. He will create, the Bible says, a new heaven and a new earth. Sin will be no more. And this heaven and earth, this new heaven and this new earth, will be the home of righteousness. This is our hope. And if it were not true, folks, there would never come a time, no matter how long human history would extend, there would never come a time when there would be a world with peace and freedom and prosperity and justice and joy for all. So the first thing that you need to know about the wrath of God is this, and never forget it, the world needs it. The second thing you need to know, and I'm going to put this more personally, I deserve it. Now I'm putting this in the first person and in the singular, not only because it is true, but frankly because it is easier for me to speak this way. It is easier for me to speak about my deserving it than your deserving it, though as you have the Bible open, you will want to include yourself with me, I'm sure. Like the rest, we were by nature children of wrath. Now, notice what he's saying. This is very important to grasp. He is not saying that if I do certain bad things, the wrath of God will come on me. He is saying that we are children of wrath by nature. In other words, this directly follows from everything that we learned last time. By nature, I'm absorbed with self. By nature, I am drawn to sin. By nature, I want to be my own God, just as Adam and Eve did in the garden. By nature, I therefore am under the wrath of God, period. Did you notice when we read from John chapter 3 a few moments ago? These marvelous words that whoever believes in the Son of God has eternal life, but whoever rejects the Son will not see life. And then notice why. For God's wrath remains on him. You see, John doesn't say if you reject Jesus, God's wrath will come on you. That's a big mistake. You know, people say, well, I can't possibly believe in a God who pours out wrath just because people didn't happen to believe the right things about him. That is not what the Bible is saying. It's not saying that if you reject Jesus, God's wrath will come on you. He says if you reject Jesus, God's wrath will remain on you. You see, it's already there. It's like a cloud that's hanging over us, and it's not taken away apart from Jesus. Why is it there? Because by nature we are children of wrath. Now, quite candidly, your reaction to this difficult truth in the Bible will tell you whether you have really embraced the truth that we looked at last time about our sinful nature. Because very simply, the reason that all people are liable to the wrath of God is that God must destroy sin. The future hope of the new heaven and the new earth depends on it. God must destroy sin, and sin is in us by nature. That's the problem. That's the issue. That's the rub. So the first thing that we need to know about the wrath of God is that the world needs it. The second is that I deserve it. I deserve it.
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25: Yes, I mean,

0: Why would I not be swept away because of the evil that's in me? If he sweeps away all evil, where does that leave me? And that is why it is so wonderful to say, not only will God deal with evil, but in Jesus Christ, he has dealt with evil, and in the Redeemer, he's able to sweep sinful folks like us into a salvation that enables us, not by right, but by his grace, to be redeemed sinners who will be part of the new creation, the new heaven and the new earth, for his praise and for his glory forever.
1: Colin, thank you. And while that is good news on one hand, it can also be a word of warning for us as well, something to encourage us, something to motivate us to go out and to share our faith and to tell people about Christ. And that's one of the things that we are privileged to be able to do here at Open the Bible. And if you want to find out more about this ministry, I hope you'll come visit our website. That's openthebible.org. That's openthebible.org. Well, Colin, it's Friday and the weekend's coming.
0: Yeah, and I want to encourage you to get to church on Sunday. You know, across the country, people who love Jesus will be gathering to praise him. And if you love Jesus, that's something you'll want to be part of. So find a church where the Bible is opened. And if you live in the Chicago area and you don't have a church home, I'd love for you to join us at The Orchard. There are 6 locations in the northwest suburbs. For more information, go to theorchard.church. 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
4: 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Romans chapter 5, verse 3 through 5.
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1: Cool, cloudy, and very breezy overnight for the valley. Lows of 45 to 50 degrees. Partly sunny tomorrow. Highs near 70. On the beach, aggressive winds with partly sunny skies and highs in the low 60s. In the Willamette Valley Weather Center, I'm Robert Prout.
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0: all have a bit of an actor inside us. Not the Broadway type or a movie star, but the kind who can muster up some enthusiasm when we need to. We might force a courtesy chuckle when someone tells a corny joke. But when it comes to our Christian witness, it's got to be the real deal. It's not about putting on a show, but about living a life of genuine faith. 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
1: Did you know that the biggest celebrities in America today are not movie stars, they're not rock stars, they're not TV stars, they're media stars, specifically social media stars. They're called influencers. Now, some social media people have a lot of followers, over 900 million. I looked it up to see who had the most followers. Number one person out there is Cristiano Ronaldo with 901 million followers. I didn't even know who he was. He's what they would call a footballer. We might call him a soccer player. And then there's Selena Gomez. She has 430 million followers. I've heard of her. Kyle Jenner, 399 million followers. Dwayne Johnson, The Rock, he has 395 million followers. Ariana Grande has 380 million followers. Funny thing, I got an Ariana Grande at Starbucks this morning and it was very good. And then Kim Kardashian has 364 million. Oh, is that all? You know, but that's a lot of followers. And because of this, a lot of young people today are thinking, now why would I want to go work over there when I could be an influencer and monetize my platform and make a living doing this? One study found that fortune and fame were the first and second goals of millennials. So what are your goals in life? Number one, fortune and fame. Number two, fortune and fame, okay? One in four millennials would quit their jobs to become famous. One in six preferred fame to having children. One in 12 admitted they would disown their family to be famous. We're taking it a little too far here. But why do we have this desire to be famous? Why would we want a lot of followers? I think it's because deep down inside, we want our lives to matter. We want significance. We want to be noticed. I don't think those are bad things, by the way. But let's just say, for the sake of a point, you had 900 million followers on your Instagram page. What would you say to them? Well, I would post a photo of myself. Okay, what else? And my new outfit. Yeah, what else? I have some cool cat videos. Okay, really? Listen to this. You are an influencer. You have a platform and you have a following. Now, it could be on social media, but in your world, you have a sphere of influence where you influence other people. So it really comes down to this. Are you a good or are you a bad influence? Here's what Jesus said 2,000 years ago that is very relevant to this topic of influencing others. Matthew 5, starting in verse 13, he says, "You are the salt of the earth. But if the salt loses its saltiness, how can it be made salty again? It's no longer good for anything except to be thrown out and trampled underfoot. You are the light of the world. A town built on a hill cannot be hidden. Neither do people put a lamp under a bowl. Instead, they put it on its stand and it gives light to everyone in the house. In the same way, let your light shine to others that they may see your good deeds and glorify your Father in heaven." We'll stop there. Salt and light. Why did Jesus use these two word pictures? Answer: because the world is a dark and corrupt place, and it needs salt and it needs light. You know, despite all of our advances in every field, from science and medicine and education and technology, we just go from bad to worse. Modern man has just found more ways to corrupt and destroy himself. We go from war to greater war, from crime to greater crime, from immorality to greater immorality, from perversion to greater perversion. We're just playing out the truth of the scripture that says the heart is deceitfully wicked above all things. Who can know it? You know, if you believe that man is basically good, you're going to be very disappointed in life. But once you accept the biblical premise that man is not basically good, man, and when I speak of man, I'm speaking of all humanity, we are sinners separated from God, and we have made things worse. Okay, so you say, you're right, Craig, the whole world's going to hell in a handbasket, so let's isolate ourselves. Let's start a Christian city, and we'll live in Christian houses and eat in Christian restaurants and drive Christian cars and have Christian dogs and Christian cats. Maybe not Christian cats, but actually, I would not agree with that idea, because the fact of the matter is, our job is not to remove ourselves completely from culture, but to influence it, bringing me to point number two. Some think that they can evade the culture through isolation. You know, you try to remove yourselves and your children from our culture, but your culture will find you. And so I think we need to do everything we can to prepare ourselves and our children to live in the real world as followers of Jesus Christ. Sometimes Christian parents die on the wrong hills. And by that I mean they major on minors and miss the big picture. I heard our son Jonathan say recently when he was speaking that he had a lot of friends that went to Christian school, and many of them have fallen away from the Lord. And he said, but I also know that many of them were really restricted. Their parents wouldn't let them listen to secular music, wouldn't let them watch movies. They couldn't watch cartoons unless it was VeggieTales. And so it's very restrictive. And he says, oh, my dad would drive me to school and would listen to the Beatles and the Doors, and he would watch The Simpsons with me. And I'm thinking, wait a second, is this good? Was I actually a horrible parent? Now, I'm not advocating you watch The Simpsons. There are things on it that I wouldn't agree with, but here's my point. I like the Beatles, and I didn't like a lot of the music that we were supposed to be listening to, but I wanted to prepare him for the real world, and I would take these opportunities as teaching moments. So if we're watching a cartoon or a movie or whatever it is, and there's something there that's contrary to what we believe as Christians, I'll talk about that to him. You know, Moses said the way to teach our children is when you get up in the morning, when you walk in the way, and when you go to sleep at night. So more than just a set time of having devotions with your kids, you use what happens in life as examples to teach them how to live and walk and think and behave as a follower of Jesus Christ. And so our idea is to infiltrate culture.
0: Pastor Greg Laurie will have the second half of his message in just a moment. Emails, phone calls, and social media messages from listeners are so encouraging to us, and they let us know the effectiveness of these studies.
2: Pastor Greg, I've given my whole self to Christ and continue to allow myself to be available to do what He asks. 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I'm thrilled that I can be a Harvest partner and a part of the discipleship community. Thank you.
0: We appreciate those kind words, and we're only able to make these studies possible because of partners like this listener. 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Well, Pastor Greg continues his message now from the Sermon on the Mount in Matthew 5, a study called Make a Difference.
1: So here's point number three. As Christians, we need to invade, not evade, the culture. Invade, not evade. So we try to engage people, and they don't seem to be listening to us. And you might wonder why. You might say, hey, you know, I try to talk to people about Jesus, and they just terminate the conversation. Okay, what did you say to them? Well, I saw this non-believer, and I said, hey, uncircumcised Philistine. Okay. There's part of the problem. That's a good way to burn a bridge. Have you been washed in the blood, sanctified, justified, redeemed, and have you become a part of the body of Christ? And they turned around and walked away. They don't even know what you're talking about. You just told them to be washed in blood and get in some body. What? We cannot assume that our listeners today understand what we're talking about. America in particular has never been more biblically illiterate than it is right now. Now, I've been preaching 50 years, and people were more literate biblically when I started than they are today. And so I don't think we can assume that our listener understands even our terminology. We need to break things down, explain them, and try to find common ground with them and build a bridge to them. Paul wrote in 1 Corinthians 9:22, I try to find common ground with everyone so I can bring them to Christ. I do all of this to spread the good news. Point number four, we need to bring them the message of the gospel. Now, when you bring the gospel message, know this, it's powerful. That's why Paul said, I'm not ashamed of the gospel. It is the power of God unto salvation to everyone who believes. And the word that he used for power is a word that means explosive, okay? Not everyone's going to respond favorably to this message. In 2 Corinthians 2, Paul says, wherever we go, the Lord uses us to tell others about him. And it's like good news, like a sweet perfume. Our lives are like a fragrance. But the fragrance is perceived differently from those who are being saved to those who are perishing. So to some, it's a fragrance. To another, others, not so much. You know, some people wear too much cologne or perfume. Am I right? How do you know who they are? They're usually sitting by themselves because they come to church, all the seats around them are empty. If they give you a hug, you smell like whatever scent they were wearing 2 hours later. You smell like Chanel number 5, and sadly, it was a guy. Okay, so, but it's like garlic. You know, garlic is great when you're cooking, but it's not so great on your breath afterwards, is it? So when we live as Christians, for some it's a sweet fragrance, they love it. For others, they actually find what we say and do offensive. And so that's what Paul is saying, bringing me to point number 5. Before I can effectively tell them, I must first live it. There's nothing worse than a hypocritical Christian. The world is looking for authenticity. They're looking for you to be real. We must be before we can effectively speak. We need to practice what we preach, and we are to be salt. Let's go back to that statement of Jesus again. Verse 13, you're the salt of the earth, but if the salt loses its saltiness, how can it be made salty again? It's no longer good for anything except to be thrown out and trampled underfoot. Now, it's hard for us to understand what this means, but back in that day, they didn't have refrigeration like we do today. They would rub salt into the meat to preserve it. And in the same way, we as Christians preserve. In other words, we stop the spread of evil by our mere presence. Why? Because we speak out against what is wrong. We speak up for what is true. You might say that we're sort of a preserving influence in the world today. And salt not only stops evil from spreading, but it stimulates thirst, doesn't it? When something's salty, you want water. You go to the movie and you order popcorn. And by the way, why are there no longer milk duds in movie theaters? Have you noticed this? Every theater I've been to, no milk duds. What's with the milk duds being gone? I've had to smuggle in my own. You ever smuggle stuff into the theater? Big bottle of water in your back pocket, milk duds, 3-course meal in a little wagon, you know? It's because they charge so much for everything, right? You order a bag of popcorn. They have the tiny little micro bag, and then the next bag is huge, and then there's one that's the size of a trash can, but you get free refills. I don't want free refills. But then you're eating your popcorn that's maybe a little too salty, and you go back and ask, can I get some water? We can't put it in cups. We're not allowed, but there's that drinking fountain over there. Come on, give me a break. But we'll sell you water, 30 gallons for $100. But when you're a salty Christian, in the best use of that word, you will stimulate in others a thirst for God. One of the greatest compliments people can pay to a Christian is when they ask, why are you the way that you are? But here's the problem. It's when we're not salty enough. Jesus says in Matthew 5:13, if the salt loses its saltiness, what good is it? It's not good for anything not good for anything. Those are pretty heavy duty words. You know, people go and they order coffee. I would like a lavender latte, decaf, soy milk with extra syrup. Why don't you just go to 31 flavors, okay? You're not even ordering coffee anymore. What is that? You know, decaf. And there's decaf disciples, uncarbonated Christians, unsalty believers. And then you have no impact at all.

0: Pastor Greg Laurie, with important insight on what it takes for us to make a real impact on the culture around us. Today's message title here on A New Beginning, Make a Difference. And Pastor Greg will have an additional comment from the study before we close today. Pastor Greg, let's pause for a moment and speak to someone listening who may feel like they're on the outside looking in.
1: Okay.
0: They like to listen and be inspired, but they've never taken that step of coming to the Lord and having their sins forgiven. What would you say to that person?
2: I would say that God is just a prayer away. You know, it doesn't take years to become a Christian. It doesn't take months. Frankly, it doesn't even take hours. It can happen so quickly. It just starts with you saying to God, I know I'm a sinner. I know that you love me. I know that you sent Jesus to die on the cross for my sin and pay for those sins and then to rise again from the dead, and I want him to come into my life. So here's my question to you. Have you done that yet? Because Jesus, who did die on that cross and rose again from the dead 3 days later, is alive and standing at the door of your life right now, and he's knocking. And he's saying, if you'll hear my voice and open the door, I will come in. Would you like your sin forgiven? Would you like to know that when you die, you will go to heaven? Do you want Christ to come into your life right now? If so, why don't you just stop whatever it is you're doing and pray this prayer with me? You could pray it out loud. You can pray it in the quietness of your own heart. But pray this prayer to God. Say, Lord Jesus, I know that I am a sinner, but I know that you are the Savior who died on the cross for my sin and rose again from the dead. I'm sorry for my sin, and I turn from it now, and I choose to follow you from this moment forward. I ask all of this in Jesus' name. Amen. Listen, if you just prayed that prayer, the Bible promises that God has heard your prayer and has answered that prayer. The Bible says that if we will confess our sin, he's faithful and just to forgive us our sin and cleanse us from all unrighteousness. So, God bless you. You've made the right decision, the decision to follow Jesus Christ.
0: Yeah, that's right. And as you begin to live this new life, we want to send you something to help you get started off right. 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Well, Pastor Greg, America celebrated its 250th anniversary this year, as everybody knows. Mm-hmm. These milestones are really a great time to look back and see all God has done, you know, what he's done in keeping us free and keeping us safe.
1: Yeah.
0: You know, as the song says, God has shed his grace on us. Mm-hmm. And we're so thankful that we get to speak of God's grace openly on the airwaves in this country.
1: Yeah.
0: And we do. We do. It's part of our mission here at Harvest, to speak of God's grace, his mercy, and his forgiveness. Isn't that right?
2: It's very true. And I don't think we as Americans should ever take our freedom to do what we do for granted. You know, our founding fathers fought a war, the Revolutionary War, so that freedom could be experienced by a nation. Then we fought another war, the Civil War, so everyone would have access to these freedoms and these dreams. And so I think it's very important for us to take full advantage of it. And I'm just thankful that I can go on radio and I can teach the Word of God. I can proclaim the gospel without fear of reprisal and tell as many people as possible about Jesus Christ. And just a little side note, you know, when we get to an election, always vote for those candidates that are going to encourage that free speech that we have and those important values that we all hold, like the value and importance of the family, the value of life, the unborn, and so forth. But I just want to say to all the folks out there, thank you for standing with us. Thank you for praying for us. And thank you for investing in our ministry. Because when you do that, you don't just give to us, you in effect give through us to reach other people. So we encourage you to continue in your generosity and investment in this ministry so we can continue to enjoy this great freedom we have as Americans to teach God's word and to proclaim the gospel of Jesus Christ.
0: Yeah, that's right. And we hope people might even consider joining us as a Harvest Partner. What exactly is a Harvest Partner?
2: Yes, Harvest Partner is somebody that stands with us on a regular basis, even a monthly basis. Some give more, some give less, but a Harvest Partner says, I'll keep giving on a consistent basis. And the reason that's important is when we know we have those consistent supporters, our Harvest Partners, it enables us to make decisions about new places to go to, new places to air our broadcast in. So they play a crucial role. So I encourage you to become a Harvest Partner. So let's tell them how to do that.
0: Yeah, it's very easy. 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We can take care of all the details quickly while we have you on the phone. 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Or write A New Beginning, Box 4000, Riverside, California, 92514. Or just go online to harvest.org. Well, next time, more on the importance of being salt and light for the kingdom. But before we go, Pastor Greg closes today's study this way.
2: Years ago, we were traveling to Europe. We were speaking at some pastors' conferences, and I bought something called a backpack stroller because Jonathan was a little guy, and I had to put him in a stroller, and then I had a backpack to carry him around, and I didn't want to take all of that hardware overseas. So I said, well, this is a great idea. It's one device that does both, a backpack stroller. And I didn't test it out till I got there. And I opened this thing up and it was the worst design object of all time because you had to hold it up the whole time. There were no back wheels. So you're in the little stroller, but there's no back wheels, so you can't lay it down. So you just had to hold it. And I thought, this is impractical. And then when I put it on in the backpack form, the wheels dug into my back. So I discarded it. It was worthless, and we still, to this day, use that expression. We'll look at something that doesn't seem to be working, and we'll say, it's a backpack stroller, right? A backpack stroller, an unsalty Christian. And so we want to be the salt of the earth.
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5: 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Sweater weather has arrived for sure, with overnight cloud cover and lows of 45 to 50. We'll have partly sunny skies Saturday, gusty winds of up to 20, highs near 70. In the Willamette Valley Weather Center, I'm Robert Pratt.
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6: 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Well, this isn't that, but it has been kind of an Easter in September kind of thing.
7: The message of Easter is really good all year round. There's never a time that that's not good.
8: Sure. It's why we celebrate church on Sundays. Is every Sunday is Easter Sunday as a Christian.
7: That's right. Every single Sunday we celebrate the resurrection. So I want us to think about the Easter story and the message of it that crops up in the early chapters of the book of Acts.
6: Yeah, that's what Bill Crowder said earlier this week about our study called The Message of Good News, as we've looked at the impact of the resurrection on those first followers of Christ in the early days of the church's formation at the beginning of the book of Acts. And as we've been discovering, a sermon Jesus' disciple Peter preached at a crucial juncture on the day of Pentecost was a key piece of seeing how the resurrection was the continuation of the message of good news that was God's plan of rescue and redemption being worked out through history. And so pull your chair up to the table with Bill and Elisa Morgan and Daniel Ryan Day and Rasul Berry as they wrap up this Easter in September week, focusing on how the good news of Jesus' resurrection was presented for the first time and how it still continues to have impact on how we live today.
7: Okay, we've spent the last few conversations kind of reliving the day of Pentecost. But all of this talk about the church being born is wrapped around the event of this sermon that Simon Peter preached, having been filled with the Holy Spirit, having been prepared for 3 years and 40 days by Jesus. And now the culmination of all of that is this really brilliant message from an unlearned, untrained, blue-collar fisherman dude, which I find both shocking and heartwarming and even a little bit comforting.
8: Yeah.
7: How does it hit you guys?
8: Well, I'm just thinking about how snooty I get with making sure people are trained before they share things, which obviously Peter was totally trained. He spent 3 years with Jesus. So if anybody was trained, it was Peter in some ways. But at the same time, thinking through the history of the church since this moment, there have been so many like random businessmen that start preaching and you're like, who are you? You're not qualified to do this. And God uses that in amazing ways. Or throughout history, there's been so many moments of an uneducated, so to speak, not theologian preaching and God using that in really cool ways. Yeah. And I guess I'm really quick to judge things based on what the credentials of the person who is giving it, what those credentials are. But God really works in pretty amazing ways, mysterious ways, like this story.
7: Yeah, I remember an old story that was told of D.L. Moody, who finished preaching a message and a woman challenged him afterwards and said, "Sir, that was disgraceful the way you murdered the King's English." And he said, "Madam, I use every bit of the English I know to try to advance the gospel. How about you?"
8: Oof.
7: And he was not highly educated, but he was passionate for the Lord and passionate for the gospel. And God used him in a, as you say, Daniel, in a very profound way. Elisa, Rasul?
9: Yeah, I'm thinking of a quote. Sometimes it's attributed to Pastor Rick Warren, that God equips those he calls. Mm-hmm. And that has just been an incredible comfort to me, too. I mean, most of everything I've ever done, you've ever done, the first time, we've never done it before.
7: Yeah.
9: And God promises to equip us if he calls us. And it's a great encouragement.
7: Yeah.
10: For me, what moves me about Acts 2 and Peter's sermon more than anything else is the context of him coming from a place of denying Jesus three times, weeping bitterly because of his failure, being restored at the end of the Gospel of John, and then now getting an opportunity amongst the very people who he was afraid of, and that was this context of him denying Jesus, and preaching with such boldness and clarity and conviction. And that context for me is so meaningful, because who among us haven't blown it before? And to know that God doesn't just throw you away, but give you an opportunity to redeem yourself. And that this time, because he's depending on the Spirit and not just himself, he gets it right. Like, that to me is so moving about this moment.
8: Yeah.
9: Yes.
8: Absolutely.
7: Mm-hmm. Yeah. And I echo all of the things that each of you said. I just think it's such a profound moment. And yet, I don't remember ever hearing a sermon on Peter's sermon. For some reason, we jump straight to the hook at the end when the crowd cries out to Peter, "Men and brethren, what do we do?" And he tells them to repent and to turn to Christ.
8: And maybe, Bill, if we're supposed to preach it, maybe instead of like thinking we need to rewrite a sermon to preach it, maybe we should just read it and let the sermon be the sermon. Because if it's good enough for the second chapter of Acts, I doubt we're going to say it much better.
7: I think it's also really interesting. You know, one of the things we know about Luke, the author of the book of Acts, is that he is a very careful historian. And can you imagine the amount of research he had to do and the number of people he had to interview to be able to capture this tremendous sermon? And you know what, Daniel? I think we're going to call an audible here, and we're going to do exactly what you said. We're going to read through this sermon, because I think it'd be good for our listeners to hear the whole thing in its context. So we're going to start with verse 14, and we're going to read all the way through verse 41. How's that sound?
10: All right, let's do it.
7: Okay.
10: I'll start from verse 14. "But Peter, standing with the 11, lifted up his voice and addressed them, 'Men of Judea and all who dwell in Jerusalem, let this be known to you and give ear to my words. For these people are not drunk as you suppose, since it is only the third hour of the day. But this is what was uttered through the prophet Joel. And in the last days it shall be, God declares, that I will pour my spirit on all flesh, and your sons and your daughters shall prophesy, and your young men shall see visions, and your old men shall dream dreams. Even on my male servants and female servants, in those days I will pour out my spirit, and they shall prophesy.
9: I will show wonders in the heavens above and signs on the earth below, blood and fire and billows of smoke. The sun will be turned to darkness and the moon to blood before the coming of the great and glorious day of the Lord. And whoever calls on the name of the Lord will be saved.
8: You that are Israelites, listen to what I have to say. Jesus of Nazareth, a man attested to you by God with deeds of power, wonders, and signs that God did through him among you, as you yourselves know, this man, handed over to you according to the definite plan and foreknowledge of God, you crucified and killed by the hands of those outside the law. But God raised him up, having freed him from death, because it was impossible for him to be held in its power. For David says concerning him, 'I saw the Lord always before me, for he is at my right hand, so that I will not be shaken. Therefore my heart was glad and my tongue rejoiced. Moreover, my flesh will live in hope. For you will not abandon my soul to Hades, or let your Holy One experience corruption. You have made known to me the ways of life. You will make me full of gladness with your presence.'
7: Brothers, I may confidently say to you regarding the patriarch David that he both died and was buried, and his tomb is with us today. And so, because he was a prophet and knew that God had sworn to him with an oath to seat one of his descendants upon his throne, he looked ahead and spoke of the resurrection of the Christ, and that he was neither abandoned to Hades, nor did his flesh suffer decay. This Jesus God raised up again, to which we are all witnesses. Therefore, having been exalted to the right hand of God and having received from the Father the promise of the Holy Spirit, he has poured forth this which you both see and hear.
10: For David did not ascend into the heavens, but he himself says, the Lord said to my Lord, sit at my right hand until I make your enemies your footstool. Let all the house of Israel therefore know for certain that God has made him both Lord and Christ, this Jesus whom you crucified. Now when they heard this, they were cut to the heart and said to Peter and to the rest of the disciples, brothers, what shall we do?
9: And Peter replied, repent and be baptized, every one of you, in the name of Jesus Christ for the forgiveness of your sins, and you will receive the gift of the Holy Spirit. The promise is for you and your children and for all who are far off, for all whom the Lord our God will call. With many other words, he warned them, and he pleaded with them, save yourselves from this corrupt generation. Those who accepted his message were baptized, and about 3,000 were added to their number that day.
7: Wow. That does not sound like an untrained, uneducated person, does it? It's amazing what God does with one human life, in this case, the human life of Simon Peter, who we spend so much time almost celebrating his frailty and his failings. But look at how God used this guy. I mean, mm-hmm. It's just really incredible. And that's the part that I find comforting. Because if God could take somebody like Peter, who had failed as often as he did, and use him like this, then it makes me think that perhaps God has a use for me as well.
9: Amen.
6: Message of good news has been entrusted to flawed and ordinary, but restored and spirit-empowered people, people like us. So we will share it with a still broken world. Isn't it amazing that God so consistently uses the most unlikely, the most disqualified people to carry that most important message? But as encouraging as that is that the good news that Bill wants us to take away from our study this week? Well, Bill, why don't you take just a second to wrap up our study called The Message of Good News.
7: So for our friends who've been listening to these conversations this week, let me just encourage you about the good news. The good news is not how God can take flawed instruments and use them, although that is very good news, but the good news is all the things that God has done to come to our rescue, to bring us back to himself. Jesus was crucified and he rose again to offer us forgiveness of sins, eternal life, and relationship with the Heavenly Father. And that's the message of good news that we still have the privilege of sharing with our broken world today.
6: Yeah, thanks, Bill. The resurrection. And the key it is to the message of good news. Bill Crowder, Elisa Morgan, Daniel Ryan Day, and Rasul Berry with an Easter in September series and another week of Bible engagement for life here on Discover the Word. 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All right, well, thanks for studying with us. 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
1: In John 16:33, Jesus said, "In the world you will have trouble, but take heart, I have overcome the world." 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
11: How do I know that Christianity is the right religion? The answer to that and other questions on Key Life.
12: If you think laughter isn't spiritual, or that faithfulness to God means conformity to Christian stereotypes, then this program probably isn't for you. 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
11: Thank you, Matthew. Hi, Pete.
2: Hey, how you doing?
11: I'm doing really good. And good. Now much better since you're here. You have that effect on me.
2: Right.
11: I kind of feel like I can do this a little bit longer as long as you show.
2: Well, I had some caffeine, so I'm ready to go. There it is.
11: That's Pete, and he comes in every Friday, and we spend this time answering questions. And I don't just say it. I really mean it. We love your questions, and we take you and your questions seriously. 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And follow instructions, and we'll record your question and probably put you on your voice on the program. And as I said, we love your questions. Those addresses are a good place to send a gift for this ministry if God puts that on your heart. I promise to be faithful as you were in giving it. So be as generous as you can, and we'll help some brothers and sisters with what you send. And if you can't, we understand. Just say a prayer for this ministry. Pete, speaking of prayer, why don't you pray for us, and we'll answer these questions.
2: I think we should pray. Our great God, we thank you for your goodness and revealing yourself to us as Father, Son, and Holy Spirit. And we thank you for how you've revealed yourself to us powerfully through the book of creation, as well as the book of your word, the Old and New Testaments. But preeminently in you, Jesus, when you came and you walked among us and you did miracles. So we praise you for being the God who is a great communicator. And so as we come into your presence today, we realize at the end of this week how much we need you. And Lord, you know us, and we you know our needs. And we come to you this weekend planning to worship and praise and to be taught. So we pray for our pastors and teachers and leaders and priests, and ask that you would be with them in a powerful way to open your word, to lead us in worship, and to guide our souls. We come now into a time of Q&A, and we ask that you would use it and draw us to you. In Jesus' name we pray. Amen.
11: Amen. Pete, this is an email. There are a lot of different religions, so how do you know that Christianity is the right one?
2: Yeah, that's a great question. And, you know, I think so many people would say, well, there's no religion that is true.
11: Yeah,
2: you know,
11: that's right.
2: Charles Taylor wrote a big book in 2014 called The Secular Age. And in America, we live in a secular age, pretty much.
11: So some people would say, forget them all. They're wrong.
2: Forget them all. You know, we live in a day and age now that where it's possible to live without any belief in the Western world. However, it's fascinating that most of the world still is very religious.
11: So true. And it's fascinating that insofar as we as a nation in Canada and the United States move into secularism, the suicide rate goes up.
13: Amazing, isn't it?
11: Oh, it really is. And depression is a rampant epidemic across our countries because of it.
13: That's right. So, you know, when you think of in India, there are, what, 300 or 800 deities believed over there. So how do we know that Christianity is the right one? I think preeminently for me, you know, theologically, as we think of the book of creation and then the book of Jesus and then the book of the New Testament and Old Testament.
11: Yeah.
13: Those help me.
11: And Christians shouldn't be weary of checking it out.
13: That's right.
11: You know, the more I check, the more sure I am.
13: Uh-huh.
11: I just think we have a rational God who wants us to know what is true and what isn't,
13: mm-hmm.
11: and has given us clarity with that.
13: That's right.
11: And I think the more you investigate, the more you ask honest questions, mm-hmm. and you look, the more you become certain, good night, this is true.
13: It's true. I think you're absolutely right. And I think, so in the first whole area of looking at the world, there has to be a creator.
11: Yeah.
13: Nothing in our experience comes from nothing. Nothing produces nothing. So there has to be a creator. And then when you start comparing different religions, Christianity is really the simplest and most straightforward and logical.
11: Yeah.
13: Even though there is a spiritual faith dimension to it.
11: Yeah, that's so true.
13: But
11: I basically came to Christ not emotionally. I came to Christ because I checked.
13: That's right.
11: And it made sense. And I used to, when I was a young pastor, and that's when it happened to me, I looked out over the congregation and people were emotional. Some were crying, and I didn't understand that. And God has fixed me in some of those ways since then. But I remember thinking at the time, my faith and its truth is not dissimilar from believing in the multiplication table.
13: Yeah.
11: It just is true.
13: That's right. It just makes sense. 2 + 2 = 4.
11: Yeah.
13: And there has to be a God. But when you really investigate Jesus, and I think this is why we have four Gospels, because he is absolutely unexplainable. Even when you read all the Gospels, you go, okay, this has to be God come in the flesh.
11: Yeah. It just slaps you upside the head.
13: That's right. It makes sense. And so, you know, really investigate Jesus. The idea that there are spirits or anything in the world that have to come from someplace.
11: That's true.
13: Has to be a creator God. But then look at Jesus, who is God, come in the flesh. We believe that's the clearest explanation.
11: And don't be afraid of checking out other worldviews.
13: That's right. That's right.
11: Because what will happen when you do that is that you will realize how true what Pete said really is.
13: Yeah. Yeah. No, it's, and I have never, I've only had my faith in Christ strengthened by reading other religions.
11: That's true.
13: And even human philosophy.
11: That's true. This is a good question. Is it acceptable for Christians to be cremated?
13: If you're really cold, yeah, absolutely.
11: That's what my wife says. She's going to be cremated because it'll be the only time she was ever warm.
13: Oh, man. I feel like the other day, you know, Florida gets really hot. It was like 98 degrees when I got into my... It was 100 degrees when I got in my truck.
11: Yeah.
13: I feel like I'm about ready to be cremated right now. I don't have a choice.
11: Yeah.
13: Resurrection of the body is not a molecule by molecule thing. It's a supernatural work of God. So I am not of the opinion that cremation is unbiblical. I do feel the weight of the fact that at a Christian funeral, having the body there in a casket sends the message of the resurrection at the end of time.
11: Yeah.
13: And that's a powerful image.
11: It really is.
13: But I don't...
11: And it's psychologically a good image. It's good for people who have lost loved ones to not look at a pile of ashes, mm-hmm. but to be present and say, this is final.
13: Mm-hmm.
11: This is death.
13: Mm-hmm.
11: But there is a resurrection, and that's what's important.
13: That's right. But no biblical verse would prove against that, per se.
11: This is an email, too, Pete. It's probably just stating what you and I agree with. Does the Bible really mean what it says? How can the Bible be believed and used authoritatively if it's not all true? Some of it being symbolic, like the use of numbers in Revelation.
13: Yeah. How do you want to go about
11: well,
13: that?
11: Well, the first part of the question is something you and I agree with.
13: Right.
11: What you got to do if you're going to study the Bible is to recognize there really is different kinds of literature.
13: That's right.
11: And you have to take the Bible on its own.
13: Mm-hmm.
11: You

0: speaks.
1: That's well said. Well said. I mean, the Bible is a unique book, 66 books with different types of genre literature, sure. as you said. And we do that all the time. We crack jokes. We use sarcasm. There's different kinds of literature that we
0: That's
1: read.
0: Right.
1: We don't read poetry. In fact, I struggle with poetry.
0: I do too.
1: You know, if you have something to say, say it.
0: Yeah, don't put it in a poem.
1: Because I don't understand it.
0: Yeah.
1: But Hebrew poetry is actually different from English poetry.
0: It really is.
1: So, yeah, the Bible was spoken in a particular context. It you have to engage your mind as you study the Bible, as you read it.
0: That's true. And so we agree pretty much with what you said. Those who have a liberal theological and biblical bent want to choose what they believe and what they don't believe.
1: Right.
0: And certainly you can't do that.
1: Agree.
0: Yeah, because if God will lie in one place, he'll lie in another. So you got to say it's either all true or it's all not true. Guys, we got to go. But first, Key Life is a listener-supported production of Key Life Network.

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0: In the Old Testament book of Habakkuk, we find an overwhelmed prophet questioning God's tolerance of violence and immorality and idolatry, even among God's people. These issues remain prevalent in our day. So has God given up? Do you ever find yourself tempted to join the prophet in questioning God's tolerance of wickedness? On Truth for Life Weekend, Alistair Begg walks us through God's response to the prophet's questions. We're looking at Habakkuk chapter 2.
1: This revelation, which is the answer to Habakkuk's question, God tells him, is marked by four things. Let me just point them out to you. Number one, write down the revelation, make it plain so that someone can run and read it. For the revelation, number one, awaits an appointed time. From Habakkuk's position, everything else is just going on as usual. A time to be born, a time to die, da-da-da-da-da-da-da-da-da-da-da-da-da-da-da-da. And so it goes on. And from his perspective, it just seems as though history is entirely cyclical. It looks as though it's going around and around and around. God says, no, I want you to write this down, write it down clear. What I am doing has an appointed time. I haven't disclosed the time to you, but I know what the time is. Trust me. Number two, it speaks of the end. You'll see that there in verse 3. It will not prove false, and though it apparently lingers, wait for it, it will certainly come and will not delay. Now, Habakkuk has to take all of that as per God's word to him. And we could apply that, of course, in many ways and have benefit from considering its truth in relationship to all that still awaits the unfolding of God's purpose in terms of the end of time and the return of Jesus and so on. Now, in verses 4 and 5, he contrasts the righteous life, which is lived by faith, with the proud boasts and the activities that mark those who are puffed up and live for themselves. And this is a pretty difficult little section here, as it turns out. But the best I can do with it is this, that when he says, see, he is puffed up, he is puffed up, either what we have is the epitome of the Babylonian, or if you like, the description of the ruler of the Babylonians as being emblematic of that entire people. He is puffed up. He's on the wrong track. He is betrayed by wine, or it may actually be wealth. Both words are similar in Hebrew, and the translators disagree over it. So let's just say both. The puffed up individual is betrayed both by wine and by wealth. He's arrogant, never at rest, greedy, dissatisfied, and he swallows nations whole. You got this picture. It's a kind of Monty Python's Flying Circus picture. Remember when they did all the little animated things, and then the big head would come, and then it would start eating things like trains and everything. It'd move all across the screen. It looks like about the 1940s now when you see it, but it was very futuristic then. And what you have here is the picture of this puffed up individual, the ruler of the Babylonians, and he just moves across and he eats nations. He just gobbles them all up as he goes. So from the Lord's answer, we turn to the Lord's judgment. The Lord's judgment. And the Lord's judgment is expressed in a succession of five woes. Woe. You may remember in Matthew chapter 23 that Jesus uses the same mechanism when he gives the Pharisees a jolly good ticking off. Woe to you, he says. You do this and you do that and you shouldn't. He's employing this Old Testament mechanism. And here in these five areas, he pictures people taunting the proud boasts of this apparently unconquerable force. Now, what I've done is I've just tried to give a heading to each of these five, and we daren't work our way through them, or we'll be here long into tomorrow morning. And if you don't like my heading, get your own heading. All right? First of all, in verses 6 to 8, injustice, injustice. Woe to him who piles up stolen goods and makes himself wealthy by extortion. You have plundered, verse 8, many nations. In other words, he sounds out a woe to the nation that has conquered lands to which it has no moral right, that has gone and taken for itself something that doesn't belong to it. For whatever reason, usually on the strength of tyranny or the desire simply to have more than we have. Tempted to pile up stolen goods, guilty of dealing unfairly, being involved in extortion. You will find all of these words and notions in this little section, 6 to 8. And what he says is, what you've piled up will come down on your head. You thought it was a great idea to come in here and vanquish these people and plunder these people and take over everything and call it your own. Well, guess what? It'll come down and land on your head. I'm going to have to stop myself from making tangential points of application. But every selfish human empire in the history of humanity has proved this to be the case. Rule Britannia, Britannia rules the waves. That's what we sang coming out of school. 1957, on the school bus going home. We're in charge of the universe, we sang to ourselves. Well, it all came down on our heads. Secondly, in verses 9 to 11, woe to those who make failed attempts at security. Woe to him who builds his realm by unjust gain, there's injustice again, to set his nest on high, and he does so in order to escape the clutches of ruin. To escape the clutches of ruin. I looked at that little phrase, to set his nest on high, and only one name out of all of history came to mind. And what was the name? To set his nest on high. Who had a nest on high? Hitler. Hitler. His eagle's nest, built for him on his 50th birthday. So that the Third Reich might go there and take tea. The Kelsten House. The tea house. So that these most brutal of totalitarian rulers may sit in pristine beauty and drink tea. And look, the stones of the wall will cry out, and the beams of the woodwork will echo it. And they do. And they do. Thirdly, verses 12 to 14, cruelty, cruelty. Woe to him who builds a city with bloodshed and establishes a town by crime, who holds life cheap, who uses the workers to build and beautify his temple and his palace and his own place, who watches slaves die under the blows of the taskmasters. There will be blood. And look at the futility of it. Has not the Lord Almighty determined that the people's labor is only fuel for the fire, that the nations exhaust themselves for nothing? For nothing. At the end of the day, when the wind has blown and when time has done its work, and when political forces have arisen and others have collapsed, all of their great endeavors, with all of their bloodshed and all their crime-filled towns, just amount to nothing at all. Fourth woe is on immorality, 15 to 17. Consider the people stripped not only of their clothes, but of their honor and of their dignity. you will be filled with shame, verse 16, instead of glory. Now you will notice that all of these little woes have a certain elasticity about them, and purposefully so. Habakkuk is not tying these things to a moment in time, nor to a particular people. He is speaking under the direction of God's Spirit, and there is a sense in which, as he makes this succession of woes, the phrase that comes to mind is, if the cap fits, wear it. If the cap fits, wear it. And you can determine at what point you want the American Empire to get on board with this drama. But we're pretty close right here, aren't we? The capital of the pornographic Western world is here in the United States. Woe to him who gives drink to his neighbors, gazing on their naked bodies. And notice the violence in verse 17 is a violence that's been done alongside this immorality, a violence done to Lebanon, which will overwhelm you. That sets it in an immediate point of application in relationship to geography, and your destruction of animals will terrify you. I read that phrase and I said, now, what in the world are we dealing with here? And then you have shed man's blood, you've destroyed lands and cities and everyone in them. It's impossible to miss this. God expresses his judgment upon those who play fast and loose with creation. What is this but a devastation of nature? What did they do to Lebanon? What's Lebanon known for? It's forests. It's forests. The violence you've done to Lebanon will overwhelm you. The way you've treated animals will terrify you. The way you shed human blood indiscriminately will cry against you. I say to you again that to be a Christian is to have a view about everything in the world. Everything in the world. The Christian's response to ecology is a Christian response. It is a Bible response. The Christian's view of the doctrine of creation is guarded and guided by the Bible. So the fact that we know that all creation groans in travail, waiting for the redemption of the sons of man, does not mean that we're supposed to say, see, therefore it doesn't matter. No, we're supposed to, on the basis of our understanding of what the Bible says, deal with it in a way that cares for that which God has given us to enjoy. We can't sing about the through the woods and forest glades I wander on the one hand, and then just torch the place on the other. Not unless we want just to be a walking contradiction, which of course is part of our dilemma. And the fifth and final woe in verses 18 to 20 is the woe against idolatry. Idolatry. What value is an idol? No value at all. Woe to him who says to wood, come to life, or to lifeless stone, wake up. Absolutely useless. I'm tempted to read to you from David Wells' book, but I'm not going to because it would take too long and I would violate my own desires and designs for the evening. But I have an unbelievably wonderful quote out of David Wells' latest book entitled The Courage to be Protestant. And I was going to quote to you from page 164 and 65 and 66. So I would just leave it right here. You can read it afterwards. But his point is, the idolatry of 21st century America is the idolatry of me. It's the idolatry of the self. And again, if the cap fits, wear it. Of what value is an idol? That we would look inside of ourselves for God. That we would look to ourselves for our own answers. All of that is simply idolatry. The Lord's answer then, the Lord's judgment, and finally the Lord's glory. The Lord's glory. Next time, in verse 2 of chapter 3, we will be confronted by that wonderful little call of Habakkuk to God, in wrath, remember mercy. When he sees all that is unfolding in God's judgment, he cries out to God to show mercy. And of course, the whole story of the Bible is that God's righteous judgment on sin is always accompanied by his mercy. So that when Adam and Eve are banished from the Garden of Eden and the angels are there with flaming swords to prevent their re-entry, it is God who then comes to them in their nakedness and provides coverings for them. An expression of his mercy in the execution of his judgment. And when God sounds out his judgment upon the earth and calls people to repentance, he raises up his servant Noah. And Noah has charged with the prophetic responsibility of saying to people, God is justifiably angry with the state of affairs, and he's coming in judgment, and he is going to flood the world. But he wants you to know that he has provided here a way of escape, because in the execution of his wrath, he is preferring you and offering you mercy. And at the cross of the Lord Jesus Christ, as his wrath is poured out upon all the sinfulness and wickedness of man, in that very scene is the expression of his merciful love to all those who will hide under the shadow of what that cross provides. So when you read chapter 2 again later in the week, as I think some of you may, and you go through all of these woes, make sure that you finish up by noticing verse 20, the Lord is in heaven, therefore shut up. That's what he says. The Lord is in heaven, therefore let the earth be silent. Let the earth be silent. And then notice in verse 14, if you're tempted to doubt that it's all going pear-shaped, that everything is going horribly wrong, know this. The earth will be filled with the knowledge of the glory of God as the waters cover the sea. All the proud kingdoms of time will pass away, but God's kingdom stands and grows forever. And the pathway of the righteous, verse 4, is the pathway of faith. And the righteous will live by his faith. And of course, that verse is picked up and employed by Paul and by the writer of the Hebrews and pressed into service at the time of the Reformation, both by Calvin and by Luther, as a very cornerstone of the nature of Christian living itself, so that not by our endeavors, by our good deeds, by our attempts at righteousness, but on account of the provision of a righteousness that we are undeserving of and could never gain, the conduit of which is our faith, is our childlike trust. For the only thing that we bring to our Christian lives is the sin of which we need to be forgiven. And then on that pathway of faith, we come with our complaints and our questions and seek the Lord's answer. Yes, a painful answer, for it speaks of his judgment. But in the midst of that judgment, an expression of his mercy, which speaks of his glory. Therefore, says Paul, being justified by faith, we have peace with God. Through our Lord Jesus Christ, through whom we have gained access by faith into this grace in which we now stand. Now notice this. And we rejoice in the hope of the glory of God. We rejoice in the certainty of God's manifestation of himself. So Habakkuk, hang on. I know what I'm doing. And it won't be late. And it won't be premature. It will be at the right time. Some of us have illnesses that we would like healing for right now. And God says, hang on. We don't like the answer, but it is His answer. But in His own appointed time, He will accomplish His purposes. So let us learn with Habakkuk to wait on Him.
0: 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Alistair returns in just a moment to close today's program. As we are finding out, even the prophets struggled to understand God's ways and His timing. But as Alistair reminded us today, hang on, God knows what He's doing, and it will be at just the right time. The more we understand about God's holiness, His mercy, and His love for people, the easier it becomes to trust Him, to wait on His timing, and grasp the seriousness of His wrath. 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
1: Father, help us to make sure that we bring all our questions to the one who has the answers, to You, the omniscient, gracious, living, loving God. And then help us so to bring the truth of Your answer to bear upon our lives, so that as we view our own circumstances and the issues represented in the history of our world, that we might increasingly think in a biblical way, that our Christianity will not be something that isolates us from our society and from the world in which we live, but allows us to think properly and to live rightly. Forgive us for all the times when we want to live in splendid isolation, to pretend that nothing's happened, to think that somehow we can just shoo it all away. Unless You come, O God, unless You execute Your judgment and in so doing show us mercy, we are without God and without hope. But no, that cannot be, because as we have just read, we actually have in Jesus a hope that goes out beyond the bounds of our own small time frame. Fill us then with hope. Send us out in hope so that we might speak of hope to our friends and our neighbors who feel that life is increasingly fractured and futile and hopeless. For we pray in Christ's name. Amen.
0: I'm Bob Lapine. We appreciate you taking time out of your weekend to study the Bible with us. How is it possible to move from feeling overwhelmed to rejoicing, even when circumstances remain unchanged? Next weekend, we'll hear the answer. The Bible teaching of Alistair Begg is furnished by Truth for Life, where the learning is for living.
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10: Welcome to Focal Point. I'm Dave Drewy, and this is Ask Pastor Mike Live, where we bring you some of the most powerful exchanges from Pastor Mike Fabares' weekly call-in broadcast. Today's questions get right to the heart of things. A mother wanting to know exactly where her son is 11 years after losing him. Whether a so-called second baptism in the Holy Spirit is something every believer needs after salvation. And whether Malachi's promises about tithing still hold for a struggling business owner today. Well, Pastor Mike doesn't shy away from any of it. Let's get started.
11: Let's talk to Vicki. Vicki, you're on the air with Pastor Mike. How can I help?
12: Oh, hey, Mike. Question, Mike, is this in 1 Thessalonians? It talks about that the dead in Christ will rise first, and I'm talking, you know, like within the rapture time, and you know, and then we all be caught up and whatever. And I have a son I lost in a car accident 11 years ago, and I know he knows the Lord, knew the Lord, but and it says, you know, when we die, we have this body, you know, we're face to face with the Lord, and I know that's spiritual. So, can you kind of help me understand what that is talking about?
11: Yeah, well, please understand there's two parts to who we are. There's an immaterial part. That's who we truly are, our consciousness, right? Your son, as a Christian, right? Right. That's his spirit, right? Your spirit, just like Jesus, he commends his spirit to his Father on the cross, but his body went into a grave, right? Went into that tomb. Yeah. So he's present with the Lord. And he said with that man on the cross, who was also going to leave his body on a cross, he said, today you'll be with me in paradise. So off they go in their spirit, conscious, but their bodies stay on earth. Well, if let's just say Christ's body and this thief's body stay there on the planet, of course they didn't, Christ's body at least, was resurrected, but let's just say they stayed there. When Christ comes back, right, their bodies get reunited with the spirits when Christ is dispatched to get his church. So that's the point. Your son, my grandpa, everyone we know who is a Christian, they get their bodies back, and that is the totality of what God has planned for us. We're not planned to be disembodied spirits. We're planned to be embodied, and that's God's plan for all of us. And as it says in 2 Corinthians 5, we're not planned to be naked, as Paul put it, but to be in an eternal home, in a home that is made by God, and that's going to happen at the point of the rapture, when Christ is dispatched to get us as the last generation. Let's say it's us, so it's hopeful speaking, but maybe it's the next generation, but that's when everybody gets their bodies back. And so that's the last generation, according to 1 Corinthians 15, they don't have to go through the separation of the body, but they get it changed instantaneously.
12: Instantly.
11: Right. And they get...
12: If we're raptured, right?
11: Correct.
12: The rapture happens tomorrow, whatever.
11: Right.
12: Okay, so in the case of, dismemberment, incarnation, I mean, I know Elijah talked about the bones, were brought together, the tendons, the muscles, whatever, so... It doesn't matter how you left this earth or what condition you're, or I mean, obviously, a lot of people that's been in bones, they're
11: sure.
12: Their bones in the, if they're need that.
11: Right.
12: So I guess that doesn't matter, right?
11: That doesn't matter. God has.
12: Do anything.
11: Right.
12: Put it back together.
11: Right. And our DNA, even learning about that of late here in human history, right? We understand there's a whole genetic code that tells everything about the human genome, tells us how a body is all constructed, and it's all there. And I know it's got errors in it in terms of problems, but it's all those problems are going to be fixed. And so everything that makes up the human being is going to be restored from that. And God knows, each individual one, even if every last cell is gone and there is no DNA from every human being, God's going to know where those are. They're cataloged somewhere in God's brain, and they're all going to be done, and they're all going to be remade. So yes, God is going to reconstruct every last fingernail, toenail, eyelash, earlobe of every human being. Yes.
12: And do a physical body. I mean, I guess that's so hard to think of, because it's to say, if I pass away now, the rapture happened, and I see... obviously we know Jesus had his body, but my son didn't. But yeah, know him. So, I mean, I guess it's a spiritual body. That's the hard thing to understand, right? Because we live in that physical. It's like, well, what does that mean? A new body, or, he's with the Lord. So he's in some kind of body, right?
11: There's not a body now, though, and I would argue that there is no body now. You're found naked now, okay. So disembodied. It's kind of like in your dream last night. There's no body in your dreams. You're just dreaming. You're thinking, but then you will have a body. In other words, Jesus has a real body when he sits and has breakfasts by the Sea of Galilee with Peter in John 21. He has a real tongue. He has real teeth. He eats a real piece of fish. Broiled fish, and you and I and your son, we're going to eat real food in the kingdom of God, in the eternal state. We're going to have real bodies. We'll be able to have a real hug, and we'll hear real things through our ears, and breathe real air through our nose. All that's real, and it's going to happen in real time and space, physically real. So yeah, it's going to be real, and God is going to make it all real, and it's not going to be see-through. It's not going to be mystical. It's not going to be transparent. It's going to be real, very real, and that's the way God designed us to be.
12: Yeah.
11: That's the way he designed Adam and Eve, and it's the way he designed you and me, Vicky, and that's the way he's designed our future bodies to be, only perfect, without all the sin and all the problems and diseases and sicknesses. It's going to be perfect.
12: Yeah, okay. So, I mean, I just think about, like my son Brandon, or, even, Paul, or, the ones that went before us, they're waiting for that body.
11: Correct. Correct.
12: Waiting for that or yeah. heaven?
11: Are yes, there? They are.
12: I don't know.
11: Yes, and even
12: so deep, you know, it's like
11: well, even in the Book of Revelation, it talks about the saints under the altar saying, "How long? How long? How long is this going to go on?" And I do think there is an anticipation for the fulfillment of God's plan, and they're gonna want it to be finished. Because we're not designed to be naked, right? We're designed to be clothed in our eternal bodies. And I think we're going to want that. So not that it's going to be terrible. It's not going to be terrible. We're going to be comforted. It'll be okay. Well, to be with the Lord is going to be fine. It'll be better than to be here in our bodies away from the Lord. Yeah. It'll be better to be with the Lord, but it'll be even better when we'll be back in our bodies in a perfect place. So we look forward to that, Vicki. Right.
12: So when it talks about the graves opening and they come out, That's not literal. I mean, that's just figurative, right? I mean, I can
11: No, it's literal.
12: Don't have bodies,
11: well,
12: right?
11: Well, think about it. Think about it.
12: I have his ashes, you know, spread. And,
11: okay, but whatever is left, think about it. Jesus' body literally was gone from the tomb. Right, and that is the prototype of the resurrection. It wasn't like, yeah, God just made a new body. See, that's why I don't like that phrase, new body. It was a remade body, a remanufactured body, but it was taken from what was old. That body that was beaten and bruised and died on the cross was laid in that tomb, but that was no longer there. When they went to find it, the body was not there. Right, there was just a bunch of wrappings there. So whatever is left of the body, whether it was a bunch of ashes, right, in an urn, or whether it's a bunch of bones in a coffin, or whether it is just, you know, whatever, at the bottom of the sea eaten by fish and it's been reprocessed a million times, whatever is left of it, right? God is going to take whatever is left and he's going to remake it. And think about it, even if it's millennia ago, right? Maybe there's nothing but atoms, you know, that are all over the universe, right? God is going to reassemble it. God knows where every last atom of every last person was, and he's going to reassemble it all.
12: Wow. Incredible. Okay.
11: So
12: good to know. I don't know how to understand it with my pea brain mind. You know, I mean, I know the rapture happens in the twinkling of an eye, and that bone reconstruction happened before that. You know, whether we're going to see it or they're just going to be there when we appear before him, I don't know. But pretty amazing.
11: It is amazing. All right. Vicki, thanks for the call. Let's go to Monty. Monty, you're on the air with Pastor Mike Fabares. How can I help?
13: Hi, Mike. God bless you.
11: Thank you.
13: I have a one simple question. It's back a ways, but there's been people come to church, at least twice I know of, that would say, now that you've been saved, you need to be baptized into the Holy Spirit. And I could not recall that in the Bible, so I always rejected it. And I just want to know your take on that.
11: Yeah, the reason they say that is because in the book of Acts, right, there is a very unique situation where you have the concern of the Jews wondering how in the world we can have a person like Cornelius, a Roman, right, being saved and getting the same, you know, gift of salvation that the Jews got. Or over there, the Asian, the Ephesian, getting the same gift that we've got. And so there was this delay by God's plan of this gift that shows the presence of God's Spirit in their life, where they're said to express that miraculous sign that was given in Acts chapter 2, and God showed them and proved to them that they are also given the full measure of God's Spirit, indwelling Spirit, that was promised in the New Covenant promise of Jeremiah 31, that they had and they received in Acts chapter 2, which was a miraculous sign of being able to speak in languages they hadn't learned.
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11: So that gift from Acts 2 was also showing up in the book of Acts in Cornelius's case, in the middle of the book of Acts, Acts chapter 10, and then Acts chapter 24. So those two situations right, had led people to say, well, this looks like they already knew about Christ, but then this came after, and we'll just say baptized by the Spirit brings this speaking in tongues, and so maybe you become a Christian, then later in your Christian life, you have this encounter with the Holy Spirit, and then you have this expression of speaking in tongues, and everyone needs to go through that so that you can, as the United Pentecostals used to teach, or still teach, then you can adequately worship and work and witness for the Lord. And I'm saying, no, you've taken a historical situation where the Jews were very concerned about, well, how in the world, you know, are the Gentiles being able to be included with the Jews in the promise of Abraham being blessed, you know, the way that we are with the Messiah's benefits, and they're using this sign that was trying to convince them of that. How are you making that the normative experience? According to Romans 8, if you don't have the Spirit of God, you're not even a son of God. Well, this is a mistake, I think, in the hermeneutic of the book of Acts, and it's only happened twice in the book of Acts. It was for a particular purpose, and they built an entire second blessing theology on it, and unfortunately, it's a misunderstanding, I think, of what's going on in the book of Acts, and it's led to a lot of false teaching about a second blessing and the sign of tongues, which they believe is an ecstatic utterance that everyone should have, which, of course, the book of 1 Corinthians chapter 12 says not everyone has it. So it can't be what they say it is, and it's a misreading of the book of Acts. So that's the problem with it, and that's where it comes from. And I understand if you just read the book of Acts without paying much attention to the bigger picture, you could say, wait a minute, you know, it looks like this person, Cornelius, was a God-fearing man, and so maybe he was good with God, and then all of a sudden this happens, or these Ephesians, they'd already heard about Christ, and then, you know, all of a sudden they have this encounter, and they get filled with the Spirit, and they speak in tongues. Well, that sounds like a second blessing, and all of a sudden now, we're, you know, maybe that's what we need to do. That's not what we're talking about. That's not what the Bible teaches.
13: So it's all right then that I rejected it.
11: Yes, absolutely. You should reject it. And I said 26. I meant 19. Acts 19 is when it happens to the Ephesians. Yeah.
13: I wondered about that for so long, and now I finally get the picture.
11: Yeah.
13: Thank you very much.
11: Yeah. Acts 2, Acts 10, Acts 19. That's what I meant to say. Acts 2 is when that happened to the Jews. All the Jews come together at Pentecost, and they have this sign, and it's a miraculous sign, and a sign is a sign, and that means it's clearly miraculous. They learn languages that they hadn't studied, and then it happens in chapter 10 to Cornelius, verse 46, and then it happens again in chapter 19, and all of those, I think, are to prove the reality that, especially to the Jews, because the Jews were there hearing these Asians speaking the same gift that they had there in Acts chapter 2, and yeah, that is not... we're not to build a theology of being baptized by the Holy Spirit after conversion. There's no theology that squares with the Bible. You have all of the Spirit from the moment of your conversion. His Spirit doesn't come to you in stages, right? Obviously, our fruit comes in stages, and we bear fruit in different quantities throughout our Christian life, and sanctification is progressive, but, you know, this is not... There's only one Pentecost, right? You become a Christian at the beginning of your Christian life, and that's it. That's right. You're either in or you're out. That's it.
13: All right. Thank you.
11: All right, Monty. Thanks for the call. It's a great question. Let's go to Kevin. Kevin, you're on the air with Pastor Mike Flabares. How can I help?
15: Yes, I was just curious. In the book of Malachi, it talks about financial promises for tithing. I was wondering, is that for the Jews only? For back then when they tithed, was it, and if there is anything similar to the New Testament age that we're in?
11: Well, definitely the promise itself as it's set there in Malachi is specifically for Israel, and that is true, but the principle is definitely repeated in 2 Corinthians chapter 9, and so it's a broader principle in 2 Corinthians chapter 9. Let me take you back in the book of Malachi and just give you the context. Here's the problem in Malachi. When they resettled after the Babylonian exile, the problem was that there were people that were so anxious to rebuild their own homes they weren't giving the way they should have to rebuild the temple. And as some of the other prophets had said, you're living in your paneled homes, and the worship center is not being repaired the way it should and rebuilt the way it should. And so that's why you're coming home with your money, and I've drilled holes in your purses and your wallets, and your money's not lasting. I'm blowing away your money. So you need to be giving faithfully. You're not giving your full tithe, which, of course, is a tenth, and it's part of the tax that God has taxed the people to give. And they gave two tithes every year, 20%, and then they gave a third tithe every third year. So you had several tithes that were built into the Mosaic Law. Well, there are no tithes in the New Testament because we're not a nation that we're supposed to be collecting tithes from our people. They're not our citizens. In the New Testament, we're a church, but every person that's a part of the church should be giving to their church. That's required in the New Testament. 1 Corinthians chapter 9 says that. But the principle of, hey, give and God will give back, well, you can see that in the Proverbs, honor the Lord with your wealth, right? And the principle of refreshing others with your wealth is certainly discussed repeatedly, as God loves to refresh those who refresh others. And then in 2 Corinthians chapter 9, starting in verse 6, he does say, listen, if you're going to sow sparingly, if you're kind of a cheapskate and you give, but you give just a little bit, then you're going to sow sparingly. But if you reap bountifully, you're going to reap bountifully. Now, it's not just material things in the context, right? He's talking here about reaping this harvest of righteousness. But it includes, as it goes on to say here, you'll be enriched in every way to be generous in every way, which through us will produce thanksgiving to God. So here's what I like to say to my church. It's like, you will be able to go the extra mile, right? That may be energy. Stay the extra hour. That might be time. And give the extra dollar. So if God is going to enrich you in every way, to be generous in every way, well, then I'm going to say he may repay you with energy, with efficiency, or with finances to be a more generous person even still. God will make generous people capable of being even more generous. So yes, the principle is repeated in the New Testament, but there's no repeating of the tithe because there's no tenths, there's no percentages ever repeated in the New Testament because we're not a nation. We're not giving to a nation. Our nation's already collecting our taxes, but we're a church, and the church we're supposed to give to, but there's no percentage given. We're just told to give, you know, a free will offering. What do you give? Well, it's up to you what you give, but you got to give to your church, according to 1 Corinthians 9, because they feed you spiritually. You're supposed to give materially to them, and you should be giving to people horizontally, to people around you when you see needs, right? According to 1 John chapter 3, if you see your brother in need, you shouldn't close your compassion, your heart toward them, but you ought to meet their need. If you see a need, you should meet it. So you give in two ways in the New Testament. All right, you give to your church, and you should decide how to give, and you should give in a way that is bountiful, right? You should give whatever percentage, I don't know, decide. And yes, I think God will equip you, right, to be generous in every way. And it could be, you know, efficiency, it could be energy, and it could be more money. But it's not so that you can be rich. That's where the prosperity preachers have said, oh, you want to be rich? Give more money to this ministry. That is not the promise of the New Testament. The promise of the New Testament is if you give generously to God, God will make sure that you're equipped to continue to be generous. And God loves to enrich people in what ways? All kinds of ways to be generous. So the principle is repeated. But yeah, if you're starting to quote Malachi, as long as you know the New Testament context, I guess you could quote that and say, yeah, you can test God in this, but you got to test God in this from a New Testament perspective and know that there's parallels to the Malachi passage.
15: Yeah, well, I was just curious because I do give and such, and I have my own business, and I just got whacked and lost half of my income here in the last month and a half, So I was just kind of curious about that because I was like, well, like, I thought I was doing what I was supposed to be doing, but maybe I'm not doing something right, or maybe it's just a big test. I don't know.
11: Right.
15: It's been kind of confusing, you know.
11: Well, here's what I would say. Anytime something like that happens, whether it's, you know, your finances or your physical health, You got to pray Psalm 139, verses 23 and 24, and that is say to God, when you get off the call or tonight when you're free, you say, God, search me, know my heart, try me, know my thoughts, see if there's any grievous way in me, and then lead me in the everlasting way. And if he says to you in your conscience, no, there's no problem here, you know, Kevin, I'm just putting you through a trial, then okay, then prove to God that you can handle this trial, because the trial is going to make you stronger, going to teach you endurance, it's going to do something. But maybe there is something. Maybe there's something in your business that God is trying to point out that you're doing you shouldn't do. Maybe someone you're dealing with you shouldn't be dealing with. Maybe he's trying to get your attention, like Hebrews chapter 12 says, and he's disciplining you in some way. But maybe he's not. But you do need to give him the chance to point it out. And God is a good God. He's a good father. And when he does bring discipline to our lives, there's nothing he wants more than to point it out to us. But we've got to slow down enough in prayer and be quiet, you know, at least for a few minutes in silence and say, God, is there anything? Is there anything? And he'll bring it to mind if there's something. And if not, you can get up from prayer and start saying, okay, it's a test. And you can know it's a test. And if it's a test, then here's what happens in a test, that you can keep saying what Job said at the beginning, at least. And that is, the Lord gives and the Lord takes away. Blessed be the name of the Lord. I'm going to trust him even when times are hard. And we continue to do the right thing even when times are hard. And God is going to make you a stronger Christian, Kevin. And that's a good thing. And you'll come out of this stronger, and you will know. You won't be scratching your head. You'll know that this is a test. So you need to get past the questioning of what this is, and I just think that's going to take you by the end of today, you can be done wondering about it, because God is in no way going to hide this from you.
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10: No temptation has overtaken you except what is common to mankind. And God is faithful. 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
6: 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Here's part one of Dr. Thomas Pennington's sermon.
7: We are back in Luke's narrative of the Lord's life and ministry. We are in chapter 15 of Luke's gospel, and the section before us, as you know, begins in verse 11. Luke records for us, and he said, "A man had two sons, and the younger of them said to his father, 'Father, give me the share of the estate that falls to me.' So he divided his wealth between them. And not many days later, the younger son gathered everything together and went on a journey into a distant country. And there he squandered his estate, living recklessly. Now, when he had spent everything, a severe famine occurred in that country, and he began to be impoverished. So he went and hired himself out to one of the citizens of that country, and he sent him into his fields to feed swine. And he was desiring to be fed with the pods that the swine were eating, and no one was giving anything to him. But when he came to himself, he said, 'How many of my father's hired men have more than enough bread? But I am dying here with hunger. I will rise up and go to my father and will say to him, Father, I have sinned against heaven and before you. I am no longer worthy to be called your son. Make me as one of your hired men.' So he rose up and came to his father. But while he was still a long way off, his father saw him and felt compassion and ran and embraced him and kissed him. And the son said to him, 'Father, I have sinned against heaven and before you. I am no longer worthy to be called your son.' But the father said to his slaves, 'Quickly, bring out the best robe and put it on him, and put a ring on his hand and sandals on his feet. And bring the fattened calf, slaughter it, and let us eat and celebrate. For this son of mine was dead and has come to life again. He was lost and has been found.' And they began to celebrate. Now his older son was in the field, and when he came up and approached the house, he heard music and dancing. And he summoned one of the servants, and he began inquiring what these things could be. And he said to him, 'Your brother has come, and your father has killed the fattened calf because he's received him back safe and sound.' But he became angry and was not wanting to go in. And his father came out and began pleading with him. But he answered and said to his father, 'Look, for so many years I have been serving you, and never have I neglected a command of yours, and yet never have you given me a young goat so that I might celebrate with my friends. But when this son of yours came, who devoured your wealth with prostitutes, you killed the fattened calf for him.' And he said to him, 'Child, you are always with me, and all that is mine is yours. But we had to celebrate and rejoice, for this brother of yours was dead and is alive. He was lost and has been found.'" This is God's word. Over the past several weeks, we have walked through this narrative with astonishment as we've encountered astonishing things. As we ponder the details of these events and the astonishing realities of what Jesus communicates to us, it's important to remember that this is a parable. This is a story. Jesus made this up, and he did so to expose, confront, and elucidate some very important truths. And that's the key to interpreting everything that we've just read. Jesus is using real-life themes and real-life ideas to communicate spiritual truths so that his audience, us included, will have insights into the deeper things of the heart and of the soul. Now, the parable began with a hate-filled betrayal of a privileged younger son. With no explanation given, and for no apparent reason beyond a demonstration of what spiritual depravity actually looks like, this younger of the two sons disrespects his loving father in the worst possible way by demanding a portion of the inheritance that was not yet rightly his. As Gary indicated, it was tantamount to wishing him dead. I don't want to be a part of your family. I don't want you to be a part of my life. I am done with the whole thing. I want to take what's mine, and I want to leave, and I want to leave you. I don't want to have anything to do with you. That was the tone, and in effect, what he said. Well, surprisingly, the father yields to this. He could have denied this outrageous demand by this grossly insubordinate son. He could have shamed this shameful action with an explosion of justified violence, a backhand across the face, and then public condemnation. He could have sent him away empty-handed, cut off from the shelter and provision of a comfortable, affluent home, and maybe he should have done all those things, but he doesn't. The father yields. He divides up, the text says, his own life as he divvies out his wealth. Any parent of a wayward child understands well the pain of emptying out your life to one who is your life. Now, we can speculate on all the different reasons why the father would do this without even so much as a word of protest, but the text doesn't say, and it may be as simple as that he knew nothing would prevent his son from going off. And he knew that the son needed the painful experiences that were sure to come. Well, as tragic as that was, the tragedy doesn't end there. In fact, it only begins as this younger son accumulates this wealth and this portion, and he liquidates it into hard, cold cash. And then he takes that cash and he plunges himself into the worst areas to do the worst things in the worst ways. The result is a near-death experience as this young, foolish man is reduced to living and eating with pigs. It is the grossest and the most deplorable life one can imagine. And this communicates the spiritual reality and the effect of sin in our lives. All it does is contaminate and corrupt and ruin. It never improves. It never makes better. It doesn't bring anything easier. It only corrupts. Well, in our vernacular, we would say that this young man hit rock bottom, though we often use that phrase for our loved ones before we should. But that's where he was, penniless, friendless, hopeless, no future, no provision, no food, barely any clothing. That's where he was. And Jesus is, in this example, creating for us now what the result of sin is, so that we can see what genuine repentance looks like. Because it was at that moment everything changed. The result was a change of heart for him, and that affected into a return to the Father. Now at this point, this is where we left off in verse 20. What we saw in the response of genuine repentance was the Father's response. The focus of the passage changes. We were looking exclusively at the Son, and now we're looking at the Father. And what we see from the Father are two different stages of response. This is important to see. We saw the first response last week, the first stage of responses, and that was characterized by five main verbs or five main actions and emotions from the Father. These are meant to communicate spiritual realities about how the Father responds to genuine repentance. We saw that the Father saw him, that the Father felt compassion for him, that the Father ran to him. The Father then embraced him, and the Father kissed him. This was all the first stage of the Father's response. And the Father is now in view. I want to run through this just quickly to get us going in the right place here. When it says that the Father saw him, it qualifies this with while he was still a long way off. And that is so important because the implication here is that the Father, in order for him to see the Son at a great distance, there was habitual, continual watching. Habitual, continual watching. And we say, of course there was. This was his Son. This was his Son. The Father made him. The Son belongs to the Father. They come from the same substance. This is his Son. Of course there's this love. Of course there's this watching. This is how God responds to us. The eyes of the Lord are in every place. There's never a moment in your life where God is not watching you and showing his love to you and his grace to you. The Father was watching. Continual, ongoing, consistent observation because of a continual, ongoing, consistent, permanent love for the Son. When he sees him, he felt compassion. And we talked about this word. It's an interesting word because the word actually describes the inner organs of the body. And it was believed that the emotions came from the inner organs of the body. We understand the expression of something that was gut-wrenching. When it's so important and so severe that you begin to feel it within yourself, the inward parts, this visceral gut-level compassion governs everything. The Father sees his Son and feels within his own being the strong emotion for him, and that overrode every social convention. Luke reserves this word for how Jesus felt toward the widow of Nain when he sees the community, the village, bringing out this son of this widow. He was her only hope. No father and now no son. It was her only son. And the pain and the grief of it all causes Jesus to feel this intense emotion. We see this in the parable of the Samaritan, the Good Samaritan, where the Samaritan sees the man and he feels such compassion for him that he endeavors to help him in every way that he can, going even beyond what was expected. Well, as a result, the third verb we saw was that he ran. And this would have just startled Jesus' hearers the most because a Middle Eastern patriarch did not run. He didn't run. It would require reaching down, grabbing the bottom of his robe, lifting it above his knees. It was undignified. It was beneath his dignity as an elder and as a landowner. In the ancient Near East, dignity was expressed through slow, measured movement. Children run, servants run, workers run because they're under command and they're under someone else's authority. But a wealthy landowner walked deliberately and purposefully, and here we have this man running. By running to him and reaching him, the Father, in effect, takes all the focus off the young man and places it on himself. The village would have seen him returning, and immediately scorn would have risen up in their thoughts, and then they see the Father running to him, and the attention focuses on the Father, and the Son is protected. Then we saw the embrace. In the Greek, it literally fell upon his neck. This is fascinating because there was a connection here between the way Joseph fell upon his brother's neck when they were reunited and the way that Esau fell on Jacob's neck when they were reunited. And both of those instances reflect the covenant community and the nation through Jacob and the nation through Joseph. This wasn't just a family reunion. These events facilitated the preservation of the nation And what we see here is that genuine repentance produces from God an overwhelming response where we become part of that salvific promise. And then the Father, shocking of all shocks, kisses him repeatedly, kisses him, kisses his head, kisses him. He's so overwhelmed with emotion to have his son back that he expresses it through this intimate, personal, relational, wonderful act. That word there is compounded with a prefix that intensifies it, meaning that he was kissed fervently and repeatedly. This is something that's lost on us. We don't live in a culture where we practice greeting one another with a kiss, but if you've been to countries where they do that, it's a kiss to the cheek and then to the other cheek, and it's a very personal sign of relationship. And this father was overwhelmed by his son's return. And so, given that the son had effectively wished his father dead by demanding his inheritance early, this kiss then publicly declares before the household and the village that this relationship is fully established again. We are reconciled. It happens in public, it happens at the father's cost, and it happens before the son can even utter a single word, because the father knows the heart. Well, that leads us to the second stage. We finally hear in verse 21 from the son, finally get to hear what he has to say about this. It's interesting what he had planned to say versus what he actually said. Maybe you saw the difference in our reading. In verse 18, he practices, this son does, "I will rise up and go to my father and say to him, Father, I have sinned against heaven and before you. I'm no longer worthy to be called your son. Make me as one of your hired men." And then in verse 21, "Father, I've sinned against heaven and before you. I'm no longer worthy to be called your son." There's not even a request to be made as a hired man. That's what he planned to do because he was in such need. But he finally comes before his father, and genuine repentance, actual real repentance, expects nothing. And here he is before his father, expecting nothing. He doesn't even request to be made as a hired man. This is remarkable. Contrite, humble, remorseful, even respectful. This is what repentance does. He was a completely different man. Completely different. Different in how he viewed his father, different in how he viewed himself, different in how he viewed his situation, different in how he viewed any or had any expectations or entitlement or anything. It doesn't even come up. He's completely different. Before he spoke first, his words were a demand. Now he addresses him as father. No demands, no requests, simply a confession. "I've sinned against heaven and before your sight." He did not even communicate his plans to negotiate a new relationship. His repentance was so genuine and so serious. Well, in verse 22, we come to the second stage of the father's response. We've seen the father's emotion and initial response, and it was all the focus about the father. What was the father experiencing? What was the father doing? What was the father seeing? Here, the focus shifts from the father to the son. The father's not in view here. The father's been affected by genuine repentance, and the key to understanding that is it's celebratory. That's what this whole chapter's about. But it's not just celebratory. There's an interaction that happens between God and one who repents. And that's what the second phase is about. Repentance doesn't just do something to God. God doesn't simply act from our repentance. It's more than that. And this is really remarkable because the end result is that the son is in a better condition after repentance than he was before. Here's the big picture. Here's what's happening. We saw how genuine repentance produces a response from the Father, and now we see how genuine repentance causes the Father to adorn the Son. It's more than just making the Father feel something, but now the Father adorns the Son. It begins with a robe, verse 22. The Father runs to him, kisses him, welcomes him, embraces him, but now the Father covers him. The word here, robe, is just a normal robe, but there's a special indication here that's indicated by the word best. This is the best robe. In the Greek, the word robe is listed, and then it's qualified by the best one. The highest robe, the finest one. This is an amazing thing to see, because in this house, who would have owned the best robe? It would have been the Father, not the Son. It would have been the Father. It's just like dads get the best seat in the house. This was the Father's robe, the best robe, the highest robe. Go grab mine, my robe. The finest garment in the home. This communicates so much. We can see in all the way back in Genesis chapter 41, the way that the robe communicates love and what it means for a family. In Genesis 41, we have Joseph and before Pharaoh. Joseph's robe was destroyed, the one that he received from his father. But in the course of God's providential guidance in Joseph's life, he's now given a second robe. Sometimes this is missed. He's given a second robe. And in Genesis 41, you can see in verse 42 of chapter 41, then Pharaoh removed his signet ring from his hand and put it on Joseph's hand and clothed him in garments of fine linen and put a gold necklace around his neck. This is a picture of re-robing Joseph. And it's not merely new garments, it's the highest and the best, because the highest and the best communicate his position of authority. Pharaoh clothed Joseph with the highest and the best. When we see in the book of Esther, another example of this robe, of a robe given and what it communicates, in Esther chapter 6, verses 8 through 11, or for starting in verse 7, then Haman said to the king, for the man whom the king delights to honor, let them bring a royal robe, which the king clothes himself in, and the horse on which the king has ridden, and on whose head a royal crown has been placed. And let the robe and the horse be given over to the hand of one of the king's most noble princes, and let them clothe the man who the king delights to honor and lead him on horseback through the city square and call out before him, thus it shall be done to the man whom the king delights to honor. That's the picture. The king here is wanting to honor this individual, and the highest way to honor him is to take his own robe and his own vestments and to put them on this man and to show him off. It's the same picture. In the book of Zechariah, we have another instance of this, Zechariah chapter 3. Starting in verse 3, Joshua in this vision, Joshua was clothed with filthy garments and standing before the angel. And he answered and spoke to those who were standing before him, saying, remove the filthy garments from him. And again he said to him, see, I have made your iniquity pass away from you and will clothe you with festal robes. Then I said, let them put a clean turban on his head And so they put a clean turban on his head and clothed him with garments while the angel of Yahweh was standing by. Can you just feel in the minds of the audience who would have understood and known these stories on what does it actually mean for a greater to clothe you with his own garments? This was powerful, a powerful act. Here we have a picture of the son who comes back in rags, filthy, covered in waste and slop, reeking of a pigsty. You could barely see him through the filth. And he's covered with a household best. The command to the servants. The son contributes nothing to this. The command is given to the servants. Okay, now at this point, some of you might be thinking to yourselves, shouldn't he have been cleaned before putting this nice robe on him? I mean, he just came from a pigsty. He stinks. He's filthy. He's covered in slop and worse. And you're going to take this robe, this nice, clean, fresh robe, and just drape it over him? I mean, if my son came into the house having been baptized in pig slop, I wouldn't be putting fresh clothes on him. I'd be disinfecting him first. Here's what I want you to do. This is important. Remember that this is a made-up story. This is communicating spiritual realities. And as such, the right way to think about this is not the literal details of filth and washing necessarily that will cause you to miss the point. The right way to think about this is that when the Father puts the robe on the Son, the robe itself cleanses him. He's not dirty underneath the robe. He's cleansed. He is clean.
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18: So there you are, Moses. You believe in a God who judges. No surprise there. We kind of figured that. You're an Old Testament guy, aren't you? So you're not one of these people, Moses, who believes that God pours out love and compassion all the time. And Moses would say, hey, wait a minute.
19: Welcome to Open the Bible Weekend with Pastor Colin Smith. I'm Steve Hiller. Glad you've joined us. And Colin, I think very often we tend to see God either as a God of judgment or as a God of love. And it sounds like you're saying, no, we need to see God for who He really is.
20: Yeah, that's right, which is both. And you see both of these reflected in the book of Deuteronomy, and we're going to focus on that together today. You know, my love for the book of Deuteronomy goes back to the first time that I read it in one sitting. I did that as a student. We were given it as an assignment. Read the book of Deuteronomy through in one sitting. And I was moved by the degree to which the love of God is absolutely overwhelming. The judgment of God is there for sure, but His love overwhelms His judgment in regards to His people. It's a marvelous thing. Well, there might be some folks listening to us who'd like to read the book of Deuteronomy right the way through. We had a public reading of the book of Deuteronomy at one time. It took about a couple of hours in our church. It's a great book. It will take you to the heart of God's judgments, but it will reveal to you the overwhelming love of our God.
19: Well, we are in Deuteronomy chapter 32 today, so if you can, join us there as we begin a message called The Goodness and Severity of God. Here is Pastor Colin.
18: It's my great joy and privilege as a pastor to try to explain as clearly and compellingly as possible from the Bible why Jesus Christ came into the world and what that means for us today. And I want to do that today from the book of Deuteronomy, where we've been over these last weeks. But I want to begin with a front page that caught my attention from the newspaper USA Today. They led with the headline, How America Sees God. How America Sees God. It is a good title because the article is not purporting to tell us how God is. It is merely telling us from a survey how we as Americans see God, in which, of course, we may be right or wrong or somewhere, as it were, in between. The article is based on a study that was conducted over the last 4 years by two sociologists from Baylor University in Texas. Their work has just been published in a book that is called America's Four Gods, What We Say About God and What This Says About Us. And quoting from the article reviewing this book on the lead of USA Today, they say, if you pray to God, to whom or to what are you praying? When you sing God Bless America, whose blessing are you seeking? Is God by our side or is He beyond the stars? Is He wrathful or is He forgiving? Is He judging us every moment or someday or never? Now, the sociologists identify four different views of God, each of which they say from their survey are supported by approximately a quarter of all Americans. I found it interesting that from this survey over the last 4 years, they say that 5% of Americans are either atheists or agnostics. 5%, that's quite a bit up on what it used to be. But that still leaves 95% of us, according to this survey, the last 4 years, who have some kind of belief in God. But what kind of God do we believe in? That's the interesting question. Well, the sociologists say that 24% of Americans believe in, and I quote, a distant God who, quote, booted up the universe and then left humanity alone. Now, on this view, of course, life is basically down to you. God has booted up the universe. He leaves it to us. The article here quotes a rabbi who identified with this view of God, and he says, quote, "There's no one that can fix things if I mess them up." Well, that's pretty clear, isn't it? You see, God's so detached from the world, there's no one who can fix things if I mess them up. And according to USA Today, that is how about 24% of all Americans think of God. Merely started things off, but basically it's down to us. And you will immediately recognize, of course, that that is not a Christian view of God. Because the whole point of the gospel is that Christ came to the world precisely because we have messed up and we need a redeemer. It's the very core of what is revealed in the gospel. Now, a second view of God identified by the sociologists is that, again, God is disengaged from the world, but that he will make things right in the end in heaven, and that somewhere beyond this world, everything will be okay. Now, this is essentially the view of God that was dismissed memorably by Karl Marx. You remember he said of this kind of view of God that religion is the opium of the people. The phrase that we know it by is, pie in the sky, finish it for me, when you die, you see. Now, according to the survey, about 21% of Americans see God like this, that he's not going to do anything in this world, that basically your lot is what it is. Therefore, there would be no particular reason for praying, because God's not going to mess with anything that happens here. But at least you can have the hope that somehow, somewhere, everything will be all right in the end. Now, again, that is not a Christian view of God. Why would God take human flesh and leave heaven and come to earth if he were only concerned about the things in heaven? Now, having looked at these two, it was the third and the fourth view of God that really caught my attention and are the reason for bringing this to you today. The survey says that 28% of Americans see God as, quote, engaged in history, that means he's actually at work in this world, and meting out punishment to those who do not follow him. I was actually surprised by that. But according to the survey, 28% of Americans believe in a God who punishes. Then the survey goes on to say that a further 22% of Americans believe in, quote, a benevolent God who is a force for good, who cares for all people, weeps at all conflicts, and will comfort all. So get the picture here. According to the sociologist reported on the front page of USA Today, 28% of Americans believe in a God who punishes, and 22% of Americans believe in a God who loves. Now, I don't know how these researchers laid out their questions, but at least the way in which USA Today presents their conclusions with these four kind of hermetically sealed boxes kind of implies that if we believe in a God who punishes, we cannot at the same time believe in a God who loves. Or if we believe in a God who loves, we cannot at the same time believe in a God who punishes. And I think, having studied Deuteronomy as we have over these last weeks, that if you were to say that to Moses, he would kind of stroke his beard and furrow his brow, and he'd say, really? And I'm trying to imagine in my little mind, the researchers with their clipboards, kind of running their survey tool on Moses. Moses, do you believe in a God who metes out punishment to those who do not follow him? You bet I do. Let me tell you about the plagues in Egypt. Let me tell you about the time when God sent venomous snakes when we were in the desert among his own people, when we had spoken against him and grumbled and complained. Now these snakes bit people with their venom and many died. And then I think Moses would choke as he said this. He'd say, "Let me tell you about how I struck the rock. Oh, that wretched, foolish, costly act." And God said to me, "Moses, you will not enter into the promised land." And I see the researchers putting their pens away. So there you are, Moses. You believe in a God who judges. No surprise there. We kind of figured that. You're an Old Testament guy, aren't you? So you're not one of these people, Moses, who believes that God pours out love and compassion all the time. And Moses would say, "Hey, wait a minute. Let me tell you about how God delivered us on that night of the plagues in Egypt. Let me tell you about the bronze serpent that was lifted up on the pole. And when I lifted that bronze serpent up, those who looked in faith to this gift that God had given, they were healed of the venom and their lives were saved. Let me tell you about the sacrifices that were given so that even though in this world I will not enter into the promised land, my name will not be blotted out, but rather I have peace with God." Reflecting on this, there's a verse in Scripture that has come to me. It's so important for us to grasp. It's Romans chapter 11 and verse 22, where the Apostle Paul says, "Behold, therefore, the goodness and the severity of God." Romans 11, 22. It's really worth knowing and remembering. The Apostle Paul says, what you're to look at, and he's writing to Christians in Rome, so this is for us very much. Paul says, here's what you're to look at, here's what you're to consider. I want you Christian people to behold the goodness and the severity of God. And Dr. Jim Packer, commenting on this verse, says, Christians are not to dwell on God's goodness alone, or on his severity alone, but we are to contemplate both together. In other words, if you want to know who God really is, as opposed to simply projecting your own imagination or intuition about him, as so many people do, what you need to do, the Bible is saying, is to consider his goodness and his severity. You have to consider his mercy and his judgment. You have to consider his love and his wrath. And I'm suggesting to you today, and this is the reason for this message, that you cannot understand Christmas unless you grasp the goodness and the severity of God.
19: 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And we've begun this message by really looking at how America sees God and maybe how you see him. 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And that's a great way to stay connected to Pastor Colin's teaching on the go. 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
18: Now, preparing his people for the coming of the Lord Jesus Christ, which of course is the center of what the whole Bible is all about. Way back in the book of Deuteronomy, God is impressing on the minds of his people these two great truths, his goodness and his severity. And we've seen it running all the way through the book of Deuteronomy. And when we come to the end, this is the dominant theme that Moses lays before the people. He wants this to stay with them more than anything else. This is what will enable them to understand Jesus Christ. And so God presses these twin truths into the minds and hearts of his people in remarkable ways. And I want you to notice this morning that he does it through drama and he does it through music. God is very concerned that we get certain things. And so if you open your Bible at Deuteronomy, I want you to see first the drama and then the music. The drama is in chapter 27 and chapter 28. The drama of God's goodness and of his severity. Now remember Moses addressing the people, the verge of the promised land, and he says, "Now, I'm not going in with you. Moses is going to die, as we'll see next week, God willing. Go and be with the Lord." But they're going into the promised land. And he says, "Now, when you get there, here's what you're to do. You cross the Jordan, and you're going to go past two mountains. And these mountains are called Mount Ebal and Mount Gerizim. And when you get to Mount Ebal and Gerizim, I want you to send," Moses says in chapter 27, verse 12 and 13, "I want you to send some representatives from six tribes up one mountain, and I want you to send six representatives of six tribes up the other mountain. And then when all the people of God, when you're all marching through between these mountains, as you go past Mount Gerizim, the folks up there are to shout out all the blessings that will be upon you as you walk in obedience to the Lord. And then when you walk past Mount Ebal, the guys up there are going to be shouting out all the curses that will come upon you if you disobey the ways of the Lord." And so if you have chapter 27 open, you'll see there what the Levites are to shout in verse 15. They're to shout out as the people walk along the valley there, "Cursed is the man," verse 15, chapter 27, "who carves an image and casts an idol." And you notice at the end of each verse, as these curses are listed, all the people are to say, "Amen, amen," which means, "So shall it be." Verse 16, "Cursed is the man who dishonors his father and his mother." And so it goes on right through the chapter. You see it there. Worst of all, verse 26 at the bottom, "Cursed is the man who does not uphold the words of this law by carrying them out, and all the people shall say, Amen." Can you imagine how vivid this is? They're walking past this mountain, there's all these guys, and they're saying, "If you disobey God, you're going to be cursed in the city." And you say, "Amen, that's how it's going to be. I know, I agree with that." Then someone says, "If you disobey God, you're going to be cursed in the country." "Amen." Then you walk past Mount Gerizim, and there are people up there saying, "If you obey the Lord, you're going to be blessed in the city. If you obey the Lord, you're going to be blessed in the country." Would you ever forget such an experience? Every time the kids came back to these mountains, "Oh, there's that mountain when these men were shouting all the bad things, and there's that mountain where the men were shouting all the good things." Could it have been clearer? God blesses, God punishes. There are blessings that follow righteousness, there are curses that follow rebellion. And as the people felt this in the drama of their own entry into the promised land, they're saying, "Amen, amen, amen," because they're not just to hear it, they're to own it. Now, not only is God teaching them through this drama, but as we turn over now to chapter 31 and chapter 32, he reinforces it even further through a remarkable song. And again, the song is on the same theme. The whole of the end of the book is about this one thing. You've got to get it, that there's the goodness and the severity of God. Don't think about the one without the other. You'll always end up in error that way. Consider the goodness and the severity of God. And it's impressed through the drama. Now it's impressed through a song. Chapter 31 and verse 19. God now speaks in private to Moses and to Joshua. And he says to them, "Write down for yourselves this song. Teach it to the Israelites and have them sing it." Moses becomes the choir director. He becomes the leader of worship. He's got to sing a song himself. I don't know what kind of singer Moses would have been. But he has to teach this song to Israel and teach it to them so well that the congregation can all sing it by memory. Which we're not going to manage today because the song is in chapter 32 and you'll see it runs for 43 verses. In fact, it tells us, if you look there in chapter 31 and verse 30, Moses recited the words of this song from beginning to end in the hearing of the whole assembly of Israel. And bearing in mind that the dear man was 120, that's not bad memory to be able to recite chapter 32 at the age of 120. What do you think? But God gave him this song because it brings together the very essence of what his people have to know in order to know God, and what we have to know in order to understand Christmas. Now you'll see then that the message of this song is the same as the message of the drama, and indeed the same as the message of the whole book of Deuteronomy, and indeed the whole of the Bible. It begins in its first half, verses 1 to 26, with the severity of God. And as Moses sings this song, he rehearses in the earlier part the blessings of God. From verse 10, let's pick this up. There's a catalog of blessings here, both blessings past in the desert and blessings that would come in the future in the promised land. Verse 10 of chapter 32, God found you in the desert. God has shielded you, verse 10, and he has cared for you. God, verse 11, has guarded you like an eagle guarding its nest. Verse 13, God nourished you with honey from the rock and with oil from the flinty crag. I love that phrase. Now this is beginning to speak about the blessings that will come to them in the promised land, you see. God's blessings in your life, my friend, and in mine are more than we can number. But Moses goes on to describe prophetically the choices that God's people will make, and the rest of the Old Testament simply is an outworking of everything that Moses says here in this song. Verse 15, one of the most striking verses in the book of Deuteronomy. Jeshurun grew fat and kicked. I said to Karen the other day, isn't that an amazing verse? She said, well, yeah, but what in the world does it mean? Jeshurun. If you've got very good eyes and a pew Bible, you will notice perhaps bottom right-hand side of the page that there's a footnote there that simply says Jeshurun means the upright one, that is Israel. The upright one, Israel. So you say, well, now why not simply say Israel then? And I think the answer is that by using this name Jeshurun, that means the upright one, God is speaking about his own people at their best. And he's saying to them, here's the truth about you at your most upright. Jeshurun, you at your most upright, grew fat and kicked. Now, God is saying, that is precisely what I know you're going to do. You're going to grow fat and kick. You're going to receive my blessings and you're going to credit yourself. And then when something goes wrong, despite all the blessings that I have poured into your life, what are you going to do? You're going to resist me. You're going to resent me. You're going to speak against me. You're going to doubt me. You will grow fat and you will kick. And God says, I know that this is what you're disposed to do. Isn't that amazing? God knows what's in your heart. God knows what you want to do this week, even before you do. You receive my blessings, you credit yourself, and you kick against me, and that's true of my people at their best. I know this.
19: 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And Colin, tell us about this book.
20: Well, the first thing that's absolutely fascinating to me is that Abraham Lincoln had and used a devotional. He read scripture and had it in his mind and in his heart. And I discovered this because a friend of mine a while ago gave me an early edition of the actual devotional that Abraham Lincoln used. And it's brilliant. It lays out each day a verse or two of scripture. They're organized topically around a month, and they go through the experience of a Christian believer, our joys, our sorrows, our temptations, and of course our final hope and blessedness. I was absolutely thrilled to discover that all these years ago, Abraham Lincoln was reading and meditating on a verse of scripture each day. And then I discovered that the book's been reprinted, and it's been beautifully reproduced. And so, Steve, it's a joy to make this

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Please, give me the title of that incredible, haunting, soaring music with which you begin your late-night programming. Well, this request came from a U.S. serviceman stationed in London, England. Once again, this is the theme signature to the program Night Sounds, which is at hand. And I warmly welcome you. I'm Bill Pierce. Many listeners say they absorb or soak in not only the theme music, but the rest of our musical agenda, as well as the mood and the content. And I do too. I enjoy so much sharing with you. In fact, I've subtitled our few moments together tonight, merely and simply, Soaking. Seems to me I remember seeing a washing machine somewhere with what was called a soak cycle on it. First you wash the clothes, then it's spun, then some more water is added, and it just sits there, and the clothes soak, and I guess the dirt is soaked out. That's a pretty neat idea, I think. So tonight, in our program Soaking, we're going to calmly allow to infiltrate into our consciousness, our spirits, our souls, our emotions, that which we've prayed God will allow and present to us. We'll do this with music and prayerfully with the verbal continuity. And I think we need to stop what we're doing. A few moments before coming into the studio, someone presented to me a disturbing thought, and I had to consciously eject this from my mind so that I could come to you tonight, and together we could filter out the problems, the stressors, and allow the Lord to speak, because He is, among other things, a wonder.

Jesus, what a wonder you are. You are so gentle. The Maranatha singing group opening our program tonight. That word gentle reminds me that I've also seen on washing machines a gentle cycle for fragile fabrics, knits, and so on. The overtones on tonight's program, as we consider the word soaking, are quite a few. Most of us don't take time anymore to soak in that which is worthwhile. We have rammed into our consciousness, our minds, and our psyches so much of the world system through television, through subliminal advertising, mind manipulation, and such. Yet St. Paul, speaking through the inspiration of the Spirit of God, in the 12th chapter of Romans in the New Testament of the Bible, urges us to renew our minds. Filter out that which is not convenient, expedient, helpful, enriching, because there's so much to tear us down and to destroy and to corrupt. A constructive mind thinks clearly and expresses itself freely. It's neither granite nor water. It's ready to revise itself. If you take a good sponge and apply just about any liquid to it, it will absorb whatever is applied to it. If you put it under water and squeeze it, let it go, it quickly absorbs and takes in anything and everything. Our minds are quite like that. A constructive mind, like a clean sponge, is ready to revise itself, to grow. Yet it guards itself against disconnected enthusiasm. It doesn't close its circuit to that which is new and still clings to that which is old. It takes a while if you have a sponge in dirty water, say, while washing your car, and then you put it into a pail of clear and clean water. It will make that clear water dirty because it still has absorbed within itself that dirt, and it takes a good bit of squeezing and washing to get that out of there. The mind is quite like that, isn't it? The psyche, the emotions. We're looking for balance, and this requires concentration. In a few moments, I want to read you something that I just happened upon the other morning while I was taking a few moments out before the day began to read and to meditate. Usually at the time of the day in the morning, I've kept a journal, and I'll take a certain chapter from the scripture, read through it a couple of times, and then begin to write in this journal whatever reflections or impressions happen to come from that message. After that, I'll do a little bit of ventilation and just sort of write like in a diary. Well, I've finished 5 or 6 volumes now, so I thought I'd take a little different direction in my time in the morning. And I began reading a devotional book that's very famous, a classic actually, by Oswald Chambers, a great spiritual mystic of the past. The title of this book is My Utmost for His Highest. And in a few moments, I want to read you what this great man of God had to say about the factor of soaking. And this actually gave me the idea tonight to do a program with this title. I guess I'm going to revert back to the washing machine cycles throughout the program. In fact, our next song by the young group Harvest bears the title, in prayer, Wash Me. This is essential, that we soak in the detergent of God's Spirit, the comfort of the softener,
come out clean and soak his love.

Terry Williams and Ed Kerr forming the group Harvest. A song of prayer, Wash Me. And tonight's program is subtitled Soaking. Usually some sort of an image comes to our mind mentioning a word like that, of clothes soaking in the washer. Or perhaps you're soaking out some dirt that's hard to get out with some sort of an application. If you're soaking wet, maybe it's a tough thing to experience, especially if your clothes are soaking wet, and there you are, just coming out of a rainstorm, not quite prepared for it. A few moments ago, I was mentioning Oswald Chambers in his book, My Utmost for His Highest. In one of the devotionals, I'd like to quote him. He writes, "We have to get rid of the plague of the spirit of the religious age in which we live. In our Lord's life, there was none of the press and rush of tremendous activity that we regard so highly. The central thing about the kingdom of Jesus Christ is a personal relationship to himself, not public usefulness to people. It's not in its practical activities that are the strength of Bible training. Its whole strength lies in the fact that here you are put into soak before God. You have no idea where God is going to engineer your circumstances, no knowledge of what strain is going to be put on you, either at home or abroad. And if you waste your time in overactive energies instead of getting into soak on the great fundamental truths of God's redemption, you will snap when the strain comes. But if this time of soaking before God is being spent in getting rooted and grounded in God on the unpractical line, you will remain true to him whatever happens." That's the end of the quote in the devotional My Utmost for His Highest by Oswald Chambers, speaking of soaking in God. And his message to us as we soak and absorb it may be quite different once we're put in there and the stiffness is taken out of us and we become pliable in his hands in the soaking process. Things might seem a lot different than they do before we're put into the cycle. It seems that he brought out the fact that activity takes the place of discipleship and yieldedness to God. It's a lot easier to work for him than to live a yielded, disciplined, effective life for him. In fact, sometimes feverish activity can be a camouflage or substitute for real devotion. And of course, this, you know, it takes one to know one, and I'm not preaching at anybody or scolding anyone, because frequently I come on the air to you with something that I have experienced even painfully en route. And tonight's program, entitled Soaking, strongly suggests that we stop and allow ourselves to be made pliable and resilient in the hand of our God. Have you ever put a chamois into water? A chamois can be very stiff and unyielding and brittle. When you put it into water, it will all of a sudden become totally limp. This is the idea. But let's soak in the right thing. A few moments ago, as we mentioned, the media and what it has to offer to us tonight. Television, radio, recordings, just about any kind of impulse or stimuli that hits our senses. We must be careful to filter out that which is going to destroy us. And it takes the Spirit of God to help us discern this sometimes.
I so much appreciate what you have to say. And quite frequently, I must admit that there are times when I use what you have to say and your input on the air, whether it be a word of counsel, suggestion, even constructive criticism, poetry, an observation, something that happened. So feel free to write. If we can help you in prayer support or through the sending of certain program copies of titles that may have connected with you, information on the music of Night Sounds, the albums, the printed material, please feel free to write for information. Our mailing address is Night Sounds, Wheaton, Illinois, 60189. Speaking of water, we have a good bit of it floating around us and coming down. If you listen closely, you'll hear the sound of a thunderstorm behind the pianist, Dino Katsanakis. Let's absorb all this, if we can, in our minds anyway, and listen to what he's playing. It's a song familiar to many. People need the Lord. We need to soar.

A minister can hardly be expected to create two sermons a week unless he's given the opportunity to replenish his store of knowledge through reading and study. I can't come on the air with a half-hour Night Sounds program every night without ingesting, absorbing, soaking, reading, praying, listening. Just can't do it. I can't create. There's not much original in me. But we pass on what the stimuli is. We must have our inlets and outlets. What we've appropriated into our mental lives, we'll seek for expressions. The same with the spirit. So tonight, may we become sponges to soak in the right thing. And as we have brought music to you tonight, which I trust is consonant and compatible with our time together, I'd like to close with a beautiful song by Rick Powell and the Chorus, as we absorb the beauty of God's Spirit in a calm assurance.

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Once again, may I take just a moment before we leave the air to thank you for not only being there, but for giving your attention, sharing with me, and even by a delayed response, communicating with us. Our mailing address, once again, Night Sounds, Wheaton, Illinois, 60189. Till next time, may God richly bless you, help you to soak in His presence, and go on through tomorrow with His presence and His love. Till next time, a peaceful night.

0: In John 16:33, Jesus said, "In the world you will have trouble, but take heart, I have overcome the world." 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
1: Hey, this is Brant. I got some great news. 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I'll give you a second. More than 21,000 just in the last year, all in the name of Jesus. It is amazing work, and it's just growing and growing. 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Cure.org.
2: 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God will use any means to align us with His will. In Jonah, He used a fish and a worm. Today, Dr. David Jeremiah considers how God used a tiny worm to make a big change in Jonah's heart. 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
3: And today we look at a very interesting part of the story of Jonah, a part that most people don't know about because they focus on the whale and they forget about the worm. Today we're going to talk about the worm at the end of the book of Jonah and how God used not only a huge whale in Jonah's life, but a little worm in Jonah's life. It's next here on Turning Point. When we first began studying Jonah, many of us thought the whale was the hero of the story because he's what we remember the most about the story of Jonah. But as we have seen from a spiritual perspective, Jonah nor the whale are the star, but God is the true hero of this book. And yet, if you look at these four chapters from a human perspective, the most surprising figure in the story, the one that seems to turn everything, is not the whale at all, it's a worm. In fact, I've called this sermon Worm Theology. That may sound strange to you, but by the time we reach the end of chapter 4, you'll see what I'm talking about. Jonah chapter 4 is one of the most unusual endings of all of Scripture. If we were writing the story of Jonah, we would have probably quit at the end of chapter 3, the story of the great revival. That feels like the natural conclusion, but God doesn't stop there. No, God has more for us to learn. He gives us one more chapter, and before we're finished, we will see why that chapter matters so much. Throughout this book, one theme keeps surfacing, and that is that God is trying to get Jonah straightened out. He's working on Jonah. He used sailors to confront him in chapter 2. He sent a great fish to preserve and humble him. In chapter 3, he moved an entire city to impress him and expose his heart. And now in chapter 4, God is still working on Jonah. This book is about a prophet and his God, and God is determined to bring Jonah into alignment with his heart. As I've told you before, one of the greatest verses in the Bible, as far as I'm concerned, is that verse in Jonah that says, "And the word of the Lord came unto Jonah the second time." First time didn't go so well. Second time's going better. Chapter 1, Jonah ran from God. In chapter 2, he ran to God. In chapter 3, he ran for God. And now in chapter 4, he's going to run into God. We notice, first of all, the passion of Jonah in the first verse of chapter 4. It says, "But it displeased Jonah exceedingly, and he became angry." What was Jonah so upset about? He was upset because the city of Nineveh had repented from the greatest to the least, even including the animals, according to the text. There had been a massive revival led by Jonah, and he was upset about it. I can't imagine that. In his heart, if he'd been right, he would have been doing all he could to set up ways to move through the city and disciple all the new believers. He would have been like Barnabas in the New Testament. When God blessed his work, he summoned Paul to help him. He should have been running around calling all the other prophets that he knew, saying, "Hey, come on over here and help me get this thing going, because a lot of people are coming to God in Nineveh and we need help to help them get started right." But instead, Jonah was displeased and he was very angry. And the word anger in the Hebrew language is a word which means to boil or to burn. In other words, Jonah was hot. One commentator said Jonah's problem was that he had been concerned about his own reputation, because he'd been walking up and down through the city saying, in 40 days, God's going to destroy this city. And now that that wasn't going to happen, what would they think of Jonah? Or maybe someone said he was more concerned about God's reputation. He was looking out for God. How many of you know we don't have to look out for God? But he was looking out for God. You know, God's reputation is on the line. He said he would destroy the city, and now he's not going to do it. I mean, here's the greatest revival in history, and Jonah is angry instead of rejoicing for what God has done. He's focused on what did not happen rather than celebrating mercy. He is troubled by it. He reminds me of the story of the prodigal son in the New Testament. In the first part in Luke 15, the prodigal demands his inheritance and he's going to the far country. This is what Jonah did when he ran away from God at the beginning. He went to the far country. He went to Tarshish. But here in chapter 4, Jonah was more like the elder brother. The elder brother heard the music and the dancing for the one who had returned, and he was filled with anger. And the Bible says he was angry and would not go in. He didn't go to the party. Jonah was like that. God sent this incredible revival, and Jonah wanted nothing to do with it. So after the passion of Jonah, we see his prayer. In the first verse was his passion, verses 2 and 3, Jonah's prayer. So he prayed to the Lord, and he said, Lord, was not this what I said when I was still in my country? Therefore I fled previously to Tarshish. For I knew that you are a gracious and merciful God, slow to anger and abundant in loving kindness, one who relents from doing harm. Therefore now, O Lord, please take my life from me, for it is better for me to die than to live. In verses 2 and 3, we see the prayer of Jonah. This is the second prayer of Jonah recorded in this book. The first one took place while he was in the belly of the whale. That was a little more intense than this one. That was a prayer of confession and repentance. But now Jonah is praying again, and this time, this self-righteous anger leads him to one of the most unusual prayers you will find in all the Bible. His prayer is both a confession and a complaint. First of all, the good part of his prayer, Jonah confesses what he knows about God. He said, Lord, was this not what I knew when I was still in my country? I knew that you were a gracious and merciful God, that you were slow to anger and abundant in loving kindness, one who relents from doing harm. Jonah's problem wasn't what he didn't know about God. His problem was what he did know about God. In the first part of his prayer, Jonah explains why he was unwilling to go to Nineveh. His confession is centered on what he knew about God. He said, God, you're gracious, merciful, slow to anger, abundant in loving kindness, and one who relents from doing harm. Did you know that this description, exactly like that, appears 7 other times in the Old Testament? Everywhere else it is used as a source of comfort or hope for God's people. Here, Jonah used it as a source of frustration. From personal experience, Jonah knew that if the wicked people of Nineveh changed their attitude toward God, he would forgive them. And that is what made him angry. He did not want Nineveh to respond. He did not want them to be spared. He wanted them to be judged. He did not like the people of Nineveh. He thought their time to get what was coming to them was here. His problem was not what he did know about God. His problem was what he did know about God. He knew God was gracious, merciful, and compassionate, and that was exactly what troubled him. I have to point out, Jonah was happy about when God's compassion worked for him. He just didn't want it to work for Nineveh. You say, that's terrible, but think about this. You're driving down the highway, and on this particular day, you are speeding. You look in your mirror and you see a police officer coming, and you glance at your speedometer and you realize you are guilty. But the officer passes you and pulls over the driver who's in front of you, who's also speeding. And you are happy. You are glad. Jonah was glad when God passed over him. He was not glad when God passed over Nineveh. That was his confession, and he knew that to be true about God. Notice his complaint. His complaint was, "Therefore, O Lord, please take my life from me, for it is better for me to die than to live." Students of human behavior have often noted a connection between hatred for others and pity for yourself. Jonah's complaining prayer sounds very much like the prayer of Elijah under the juniper tree. Do you remember that story? Elijah had delivered God's message and carried out his command, but he felt like a failure. Queen Jezebel had threatened his life, and he became discouraged, and he ran into the wilderness and found a juniper tree, and he sat down and began to pout. And 1 Kings 19:4 says, he prayed that he might die and said, "It is enough, Lord, take my life, for I am no better than my father's." The interesting difference between Elijah and Jonah is this. Elijah wanted to die because he thought he was a failure. Jonah wanted to die because he knew he was a success. If you look carefully at Jonah's complaint, you will see the core of his problem. Right in the text it says, "It is better for me." Oh, Jonah's problem was spiritual myopia. All he could see was what was better for himself. Everything else was measured by how it affected him. He did not have the heart of God for others because he was consumed with himself. And when you look around today, it's not hard to see a bit of that same spirit. It's made its way into the church. Stay around long enough and you will hear someone say, "I'm not going to do that because my needs aren't being met." That kind of thinking is self-focused, and it often leaves your needs unmet because God's way is different. As you care for others, he takes care of you. If you want a friend, you got to be a friend. If you need encouragement, you got to encourage someone else. If you want to be valued, take time to value others. When you focus on others, you'll often find that your own needs are met along the way. But Jonah didn't understand that. He only saw what was best for Jonah, and now he's sitting there overwhelmed with self-pity, asking God to take his life. We come to the fourth verse and the probing of Jonah. By all standards, God was going to put Jonah to death right there. I mean, he deserved it. He deserved to die. God had pursued him, corrected him, used him, and now Jonah stood in open defiance of God. Have you ever thought about what would you do with Jonah if you were God? We probably wouldn't have anywhere near the patience God had. If God had dealt with him strictly in justice, Jonah would have been finished. But instead, in kindness and patience, God reached out to him. And I love what God does. He teaches us a lot about how to deal with people. He doesn't accuse him. He asks him a question. Let me just say, that's a good way to interact with people when you're in a point of contention. Questions are better than accusations. Here's what God said. "Jonah, is it right for you to be angry?" Question makes a man examine his own heart. But you know what happened? Jonah didn't even answer him. You can look far and wide. He was so angry with God, he didn't even respond. Instead of repenting, he sank deeper into self-pity and he went out to find a place to pout. So we go from the probing of Jonah to the protest of Jonah in verse 5. "So Jonah went out of the city, and he sat on the east side of the city. There he made himself a shelter, and he sat under in the shade till he might see what would become of the city." Now, folks, this is really interesting. It is obvious from the text that Jonah was still hoping God might destroy Nineveh. God sent a revival, and Jonah's going out to watch and see if God doesn't come through and wipe them out, because he went up and down the city saying everything about God destroying the city. If God was going to do it, Jonah wanted to have a good place to watch, so he got himself a good seat. He went to the east side of the city, found a vantage point, settled in to see what would happen. Two expressions in this verse reveal his heart. First of all, the Bible says he went out. He left the presence of God. He walked away from the revival. He turned his back on what God was doing. All around him, people were repenting, crying out to God, seeking forgiveness. Everywhere Jonah looked, he could see the evidence of God's mercy and grace, and he could not stand it, and he did not want to be a part of it. You say, how could Jonah be like that? And yet, we've all seen it. When God begins to woo, and when lives are changed, and people are saved, or there's something going on in your high school that's amazing, A lot of people stand back and they criticize and they'll say stuff like, that's way too emotional for me. Or people are being pressured. Or that's not real. And to be sure, not everything that looks like a revival is actually a revival, but Scripture calls us to be discerning. But sometimes that discernment can turn into a critical and cynical spirit where we question everything and we trust nothing, and before long we find ourselves like Jonah. We miss out on what God is doing. So he went out, but the Scripture says he sat down. He chose a place east of the city. He built a little shelter to protect himself from the sun, and he sat there with a defiant spirit. You can almost hear him saying, all right, God, I'm here, now do it. You said you would destroy this city. I told them you would. Now bring it down. I'm not leaving until you do. That was Jonah, sitting outside the city waiting for judgment when God had chosen to show mercy. Jonah just couldn't stand it. He hated the Ninevites so much. Verses 6 through 8 of the fourth chapter show us Jonah's preservation. God is now going to start to work on Jonah again, one-on-one. And let me suggest to you men and women that when God works on you, he's got an incredible inventory of stuff he can use to work on you. I mean, he is in control of the whole universe. And it's amazing what God is going to do to work on Jonah. It's an amazing story. And the Lord prepared a plant and made it come up over Jonah that it might be shade for his head to deliver him from his misery. So Jonah was very grateful for the plant. This is the second time God has prepared something for Jonah. Back in the first chapter, the Bible says he prepared a great fish for Jonah. Now he's preparing a plant for Jonah. He's got a couple more things to prepare later on. Most people believe this was a fast-growing vine like a castor oil plant with large leaves that provided shade. And the plant grew quickly because God prepared it. And when it spread its leaves over Jonah and gave him relief from the heat, the Bible says Jonah was very grateful. The King James Version says he was exceedingly glad. Isn't that interesting? The first time in the whole book that Jonah is happy. He was exceedingly angry in verse 1. He's exceedingly grateful in verse 6. And in verse 9, he's exceedingly angry again. He's mad, then he's glad, then he's mad again. He's a man driven by his emotions. And what made him happy? A plant. That raises a question. What makes you happy? Because what brings you joy often reveals the condition of your heart. Happiness comes in many forms. Sometimes it's a house, sometimes it's a car, sometimes it's a hobby, a possession, something we enjoy, and if we're not careful, we become attached to those things. But notice what happens next. The Lord gives and the Lord takes away. Blessed be the name of the Lord, right? But as morning dawned the next day, God prepared a worm, and it so damaged the plant that it withered. And it happened when the sun arose that God prepared a vehement east wind, and the sun beat on Jonah's head so that he grew faint. Then he wished death for himself, and he said, it is better for me to die than to live. The Bible says that God prepared a worm. It attacked the plant, and it withered. The shade was gone. Then God prepared a scorching east wind, and the sun beat down on Jonah's head until he grew faint. God prepared the fish to redirect Jonah, but to correct Jonah's heart, he prepared three things, a plant, a worm, and a wind. And Jonah lost his shade. Now he's sitting in the heat, the wind blowing against him like a furnace, and the comfort God gave him has been taken away. And once again, Jonah is angry. And the text says he would rather die than live. We are not so different from Jonah. We get attached to the plants in our lives. And when those things begin to take the place of God, the Lord has a way of dealing with us. God prepares plants and God prepares worms. If we will not release those things to him, he knows how to remove them, not to harm us, but to teach us. Notice the pouting of Jonah in verse 9. Then God said to Jonah, is it right for you to be angry about the plant? And Jonah said, it is right for me to be angry even to death. Jonah was mad, then he was glad, and now he's mad again. But notice this, at least now he's talking to God, because last time he wouldn't even answer him. The last time he would not even answer God, and now he responds and he says he has the right to be angry even if it kills him. And this reminds us of Jonah's real problem from the beginning. Jonah knew a great deal about God, but he did not truly know God. He did not understand God's heart. Through all of his years of ministry, he had never grasped the depth of God's love and mercy. And the pity of Jonah in verses 10 and 11, now watch this. God used Jonah's experience with the plant to teach him a lesson. And I got to tell you something. If you don't believe God is wise, and if you don't believe God knows how to do what he does, just listen to this. But the Lord said to Jonah, Jonah, you've had pity on the plant for which you have not labored, nor made it grow, which came up in a night and perished in a night. And should I not pity Nineveh, that great city in which are more than 120,000 persons who cannot discern between right hand and left, and much livestock? Jonah had pity on something that had no soul, no life beyond a moment, yet he was angry that God would pity a city full of people. God reminds him that Nineveh was full of people, including many children who were too young to understand right from wrong, along with many animals. In other words, Jonah, you care about a plant. Should I not care about people? Should I not care about children? Should I not care about a city full of life? The contrast is overwhelming. The plant lasted a day. The souls of people are for eternity. The loss of a plant is nothing, but the loss of a city would be devastating. This was a defining moment for Jonah. God was exposing his heart. Jonah, you had no compassion. You obeyed, but you did not care. You spoke my message, but you did not share my heart. As we bring this series to a close, I want to ask you just a few questions. But first, notice something. This book begins in an unusual way, and it ends the same way. The final verse is a question, and it is never answered. It just sort of hangs out there. It lingers so that every time you think about Jonah, you hear that question. Jonah, you had pity on a plant. Should I not have pity on a city? That question is meant for all of us. Here's my question. Number one, is comfort more important than compassion? God was asking Jonah, is your comfort more important than my compassion? Jonah was wrapped up in his shade. He was focused on his own comfort. He was ignoring God's heart for people. We enjoy the things that God gives us, and rightly so. He provides for us and cares for our needs. But when those things become so important that we no longer have time for God, something is wrong. When our lives are consumed with what we have, we lose sight of what matters. It's a simple test. If it all disappeared tomorrow, would you still want to serve God? This is not about how much you have. It's about whether what you have has you. You all remember Charles Billingsley. He used to be our minister of music in this church years ago. He's still one of my best friends and a good man. What you don't know probably is that after he left this church, he had a serious throat issue where he lost his voice. He couldn't talk, let alone sing. And singing was who he was. I'm going to get to the end of the story and tell you he's all right now and he's singing better than ever. But he told me one time that he was going to New York to have a surgery. A very famous surgeon was going to try to restore his vocal cords so that he could again sing. And he said the night before the surgery, he and God had a discussion. And he said, God said to me in so many words, Charles, if you never can sing again, will you still love me? If God were to take away from you everything that you love and your whole life is built around, would you still love God? It's a simple test. I hope you don't have to take that test, but it's a good question to ask yourself, how much do you love God? Jesus asked Peter, do you love me more than these? Question number two, is the material more important than the spiritual? There's a big misunderstanding about this. Most people think the material is the real life and the spiritual is sort of the not real life. But the opposite is true. The material is temporary. The spiritual is eternal. The spiritual is reality. If we are not careful, we will spend all our time building a life here and neglect the life that lasts forever. We can fill our schedules, chase more, still miss what matters most. One of the things that has saddened me over the years that I've been a pastor has been having guys that I know and really respect and love in the churches where I've been. They've been extremely successful, some of these people. We have some very, very successful people that come to this church and came to the church I pastored in Fort Wayne. And I've watched these guys do their thing and they're masterful at it. They're just incredibly gifted. But what's happened to some of them that breaks my heart is they become so gifted and so incredible in what they do in their secular life that God gets pushed to the periphery and pretty soon God gets left out altogether. It starts with, I can't come to church on Sunday. I work so hard during the week, I have to rest on Sunday. Oh, how easy that slips.

0: And it was gone. The people of Nineveh were eternal. God's heart was stirred for people, especially for those who were vulnerable and unaware. This is the heart of God. And we are called to live with eternity in view, to care for souls, to invest in lives, to see people the way God sees them. I've told you many times, there's only two things that are eternal. Only two things are going to survive the ultimate on this earth. One of them is the Word of God, and the other are the souls of men and women. Where are we putting our emphasis? I am blessed as a pastor to be able to get up every week and every day and realize most of my life is wrapped up in those two things. But all of us, including your pastor, we have to make choices that keep those things central in our lives, or they begin to move to the periphery and disappear. The message of Jonah is not just about obedience. It is about compassion. It is about aligning our hearts with God's heart. God is saying, I have a great heart for people. What about you? What about me? God needs to reinvigorate our hearts for his purpose. Our goal should be to go to heaven and take as many people with us as we can. When we have that compassion in our hearts, God can use us.
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1: We live in a day of muggings and murder, robbery and riots. 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Resist not evil or stand up and fight? 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

0: You are listening to the Question and Answer program with our Bible teacher, Dr. J. Vernon McGee. And this program is a ministry of the Through the Bible Radio Network. Now, our first question today turns us to the book of Revelation. The listener writes, "My Sunday school teacher and I have recently had a disagreement concerning the 144,000 mentioned in Revelation chapter 7 and chapter 14. I said that these passages referred to one and the same group. My teacher and many others said that they are two different groups. I've been through many Bible studies and conferences. I've been through your five-year program three times, and I've done a lot of reading, but I've never heard this position before. Could you please explain your position on this issue and how you came to that perspective?"
1: Well, may I say to you that it's strange to me that you've been going through the Bible three times and you don't know my viewpoint on it. That's the question I'd like for you to answer, why you do not know how I feel about it. Now, I want to say this, that maybe the teaching influenced you a little, because the viewpoint that you hold is exactly the viewpoint I hold. That is, I believe that they are this very same group. I cannot accept their viewpoint that they're two different groups. And I know that there are those today that take that position. And very frankly, I do not think that they could be. To begin with, here are two groups that are mentioned, and there are 144,000 is in the first one, and in the second one, it's 144,000, and it'd be pretty difficult to try to make out that there are two different groups when you're in one book here, and you seem to be following a very logical and chronological account of the future. It'd be difficult. Now, if he'd said that there were 143,999 in one group, you might be justified in saying, well, let's find out who this other group is. But it's the same number. Now, I want to turn to my book on Revelation, and I want to read what I have on this. And I have a note on the 14th chapter, and I'd like to read the remarks that we have here before we begin the detailed study. Chapter 14 now is the Lamb on Mount Zion and with 144,000. Now, this chapter constitutes a hiatus in the series of seven performances. It is obvious that this interlude could not be fitted in between the sixth and seventh performers, who are the two wild beasts. They had to be considered together, as they are like Siamese twins, and the continuity between them could not be broken. Now, I need to clarify that statement, because you'd have to know what goes before. In the book of Revelation, after the church leaves the earth, and you begin with chapter 4, you have a continued series of sevens. And the method by which John presents them is to give you six, like six seals. Then he has an interlude, and he brings in something else that fits into the Great Tribulation period. And then he gives the seventh seal, and the seventh always leads into the next series of sevens. And you have seven trumpets, and six of them are given, and then an interlude, and then the seventh is blown. Then you have seven persons that are presented to us back in chapters 12 and 13 here of Revelation. Now, when we got to the sixth person, which was the beast out of the sea, well, when he got to the seventh beast, he didn't put in an interlude there. And the reason was that the first beast and the second beast go together. As we've said, they're really like Siamese twins. Therefore, when he got to 14, he gave us the interlude. Now, this interlude follows the seventh performer in recognition of the logical sequence of this book, which is not a hodgepodge of visions, but unfolds in a logical, chronological, and mathematical order. Now, certain performers are called to our attention in this chapter to give a full orb view of the spectacular events of the previous chapter. It's clear from chapter 13 that this is the darkest day and the most horrible hour in history. It is truly hell's holiday. Every thoughtful mind must inevitably ask the question, how did God's people fare during this period? Could they make it through to the end with the overwhelming odds against them? Now, before, we had 144,000, 12,000 out of each tribe of Israel sealed. Now, the question is, did any of them get lost? Did they make it through this period? That's a question to raise at this point. And now we see them here, the shepherd who began with 144,000 sheep, he's now identified with them because he's also a lamb. He's the Lamb of God that taketh away the sin of the world. And he's seen in heaven as a lamb because back in the fourth chapter, they wanted to be hidden from the wrath of the Lamb dwellers on the earth. Now, here he is with 144,000. You know, he told about a shepherd had 100 sheep, and one little old sheep got lost, and he just left the 99 in the fold and went out and got this last little sheep because he came through with 100. And I think that the parable he gave illustrates the church. I think here it certainly gives us an interpretation that actually you have now 144,001. Because the Lamb of God is here with the sheep. What a picture that we have. And what does it mean? He didn't lose one, for he redeemed them. And he's going to have the last word. These people made it through. Babylon will fall, and the followers of the beast will be judged. Many of his own became martyrs, but they did not lose. They won. It was John Calvin who said, I would rather lose now and win later than to win now and lose later. And that, may I say, is exactly what's being told us here. Their works follow them, you see. The Lamb is returning to the earth. The morning is coming. The darkness will fade away, and the Son of Righteousness will arise with healing in his wings. Now let's look at this verse that we believe is identified as the first 144,000. This is verse 1 of chapter 14. And I saw, and behold, the Lamb standing on the Mount Zion, and with him 144,000, having his name and the name of his Father written on their foreheads. Now, will you notice this? It says, and I saw. Now, that indicates that John is still the spectator to these events. And the reel continues to roll, and the story continues to unfold. You remember that he was given that scroll. And the Lamb here is none other than the Lord Jesus. There are a dozen references to him here in this book. Now, I'll not turn to those. Mount Zion is at Jerusalem. And verse 1 pictures the placid and pastoral scene which opens the millennial kingdom. He's going to have the 144,000 with him there. And you remember the Father said back in Psalm 2:6, yet have I set my king upon my holy hill of Zion. Now, will you listen to the comment that I've made? The 144,000 we believe to be the ones sealed in chapter 7, although there are some problems connected with this view. They came through the great tribulation like the three Hebrew children came through the fiery furnace. Notice that the Lamb is standing with them on Mount Zion. Although he is in his person the Lamb, he's also the shepherd. He started out with 144,000, and when he has come through the great tribulation, he does not have 143,000. 999, he has 144,000. In this hour, when the pressure of Satan bears us down, the living, victorious Christ is available to us today. What a message there is in this tremendous passage of Scripture.
0: Our next question comes to us from a listener who hears us on station WFIA in Louisville, Kentucky. He writes, Matthew chapter 5, verse 39 says that we are to resist not evil. Does this mean that a man should not defend his home or his family?
1: No, I don't think it means that at all. The thing is that today the liberal has majored in the Sermon on the Mount, and this verse you give is in a part of what is called the Sermon on the Mount. However, Dr. Luke says that the Lord Jesus gave it down on the plain also, so it could be the Sermon on the Plain as well as Sermon on the Mount. But we know it as that because it's Matthew 5, 6, and 7. Now, obviously that the Lord Jesus at this particular time was not talking to any program for the church. He was putting down the great principles that are going to prevail in his kingdom, because at this particular time he's talking about the kingdom, and that kingdom is yet future that he shall establish here upon the earth. And these are the great principles that shall prevail at that particular time. And the liberal, as we've indicated, has preached on this as being actually the gospel. And there's no gospel in the Sermon on the Mount. Wasn't intended for that at all. It's always well to understand what portion of Scripture in, what the meaning of it is, what the purpose of it is, and all that sort of thing. And if you apply some of the principles for studying the Word of God that we've been giving, or probably I should say we shall be giving shortly, and I'm sure that we've already started it on our Through the Bible program. And we need to recognize always not only what is said in Scripture, but to whom it's addressed. And then we can put down a rule that goes something like this: all Scripture is for us, but all Scripture's not to us. Now, the Sermon on the Mount is the law of the kingdom, at least a portion of it, that will prevail when Christ reigns. And when he reigns upon this earth, then you can resist evil. And somebody says, well, he meant it for all time. No, he didn't. He gave a parable like this: a strong man armed is able to resist evil, is able to protect his goods. He told about a king that prepared to go to battle. He told his own when they went out the first time, don't take any script or protection or sword with you. But he says, now when you go out, I want you to take the protection that you'll need. Take a sword with you. So that we need to hold Scripture in perspective and balance, and not lift a verse out like this and try to make application of it for today. But this is applicable to the time that the kingdom is established, and so he's not reigning today. Now, the thing is that many portions of the Sermon on the Mount are like that. Now, all Scripture is for us, but it's not to us, you see. Now, it's for us. There's a great principle that is there, and that great principle, I think, is this. Instead of attempting to resist evil to the nth degree, why, we should attempt to win the fellow to the Lord. I know that where I was holding a meeting, some teenage boys came in, and two of them grabbed the money that was for the book table. And they left with it, and apparently there was a couple hundred dollars there at least. And when I heard about it, why, the police were out looking for them and all that sort of thing, and they finally, sometime after I left, they found out who the boys were. And I thought it was a very fine thing that the police went there, but went there with two members of the church. And the two members of the church attempted to win these two boys to the Lord. And the father of the boys was greatly moved by it, and apparently accepted Christ as his Savior, and the boys did too. And these two men said, "We'll drop charges if you just return the money." And the father immediately got the money together. Apparently the boys had stored it away somewhere, and it was returned. Now, that is, I think, the principle that is involved for us today. Sure, we'd lock the door, but if the thief breaks in spite of that, and we can win him for the Lord, why, let's do that, you see. There's a great principle there, but to say that we're under that, I think, is a sad mistake today. And, of course, I personally think that preaching the Sermon on the Mount as the way to be saved has made more hypocrites today than probably anything else.
0: We turn now to a question from a listener in Worcester, Ohio, who says, "What is your understanding of Isaiah chapter 26, verse 20? It seems to me that it's making a reference to the rapture. I even heard one pastor interpret it in such a manner. What do you think?"
1: Let me say that if certain simple principles of Bible interpretation were applied today, we wouldn't have all of this fuzzy thinking and wild interpretations of Scripture. Now, the church is not in the Old Testament as such. There are pictures of it. There are figures of it. Now, I believe that when you say that the church is not in the Old Testament, then when you find a verse of Scripture in Isaiah that you think that you can twist it around somehow or another, that you're going to make it applicable to the rapture of the church. Well, you just can't do that. Now, I want to turn to Isaiah 26, and I'll take not only Isaiah 26:20, but these last verses there. "Come, my people, enter thou into thy chambers and shut thy doors about thee. Hide thyself, as it were, for a little moment until the indignation be overpassed. For behold, the Lord cometh out of his place to punish the inhabitants of the earth. For their iniquity the earth also shall disclose her blood, and shall no more cover her slain." Now, the fact of the matter is, he's been talking in this chapter about the restoration of Israel and the worship of Israel, and after the church is removed from the earth. And so when he says, "Come, my people," he's talking to a certain people. And who's he been talking about in Isaiah 26? In fact, who's he been talking about in all of Isaiah? It's been Israel, you see. So don't try to say now all of a sudden he's changed and he's not talking to the church. He's not talking to the church, and he's not talking about the rapture. He's telling these people they're going to go through this time of trouble, and he says, "I want you to hide yourself." You see, during the time of the Great Tribulation, there are going to be 144,000 witnesses, and there's going to be a great company of people saved. A great many of them are going to hide themselves because they're going through the Great Tribulation. This has no reference at all to the rapture of the church. And then it speaks of the Lord coming. Coming when? At the end of the Great Tribulation, to establish his kingdom here upon this earth. So that you've got an altogether different situation here. And I'm very sorry that my brother and very good friend took the interpretation to mean the rapture of the church, because I know that he's a very excellent preacher. But I guess that they all can't agree with me, and so we just have to hope that they will all see like I see. But the interesting thing is, someday we're all going to be in agreement, and not only will they be changed, but I'm going to be changed too. And so may I say to you that maybe we ought not to be so dogmatic in certain areas, but I do know that this particular passage of Scripture is a repetition of actually what he's been saying in this chapter here. And in view of it, he tells the people to hide themselves.
0: Hebrews chapter 11, verse 6 says, "For he who comes to God must believe that he is, and that he is a rewarder of those who diligently seek him." So this listener in Lubbock, Texas asks, could you please explain the meaning of this verse?
1: May I say to you that the early church had a great conviction concerning God, conviction that is apparently absent in most of our churches today, even our so-called conservative churches. I have a feeling that we are not as sure as the early church was. You remember when Peter was arrested and threatened, and he returned to the church, and when he did, while they were in prayer for him. You talk about the early church being perfect. It wasn't perfect by any means. They believed that God would hear and answer their prayer and deliver Simon Peter. But when he appeared at the gate and wanted to get in, a little serving girl came and told him they didn't believe their prayer had been answered, but it had been answered, you see. Now, they went to prayer then for the church and the future of the church. And they began and said, "O Lord, thou who art God." What a conviction they had that the one that they were praying to, the one that they were worshiping was God. I get the feeling today, actually in some groups, conservative, with all of their rules and regulations, with all the ritual that they have going on, all of the programs that they have, I have a very strange feeling that this is a tremendous organization, that they believe in God, but not too much. We've got to bend every effort here and must keep these organizations going, and in order to keep the cause of Christ going. Somehow or another, there is not a conviction that, "O Lord, thou art God," you see. And so when the writer to the Hebrews said that, "For he that cometh to God must believe that he is, and that he is a rewarder of them that diligently seek him." And that means, friends, that actually, if you're not convinced that God is out there, you're not convinced that you're talking to him, your prayer is nothing in the world but foolish gibberish that has no meaning whatsoever. And all that you do amounts to nothing at all. And the important thing, the writer to the Hebrews says, when you come to God, you must believe that he is, and that he's a rewarder of them that diligently seek him. This is a great statement that you have mentioned here. May I say to you, for he that cometh to God must believe that he is, that he exists, that he's out there, and that he is not only Lord and God, but he will reward those that diligently seek him. And all the time, everywhere we go and whatever we do, we ought to take him, look to him constantly as we go along. That's such a tremendous statement there. I've just barely touched the fringe of it.
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8: 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And Greg, for the past couple of weeks, we've been in this small book of Haggai. It's only two chapters long, but it is filled with powerful truth for us today.
9: And Dave, you know, Haggai is an awesome book. 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
7: Well, hopefully today you want to follow the Lord Jesus Christ And as we look in the Word is focused on those things that God wants His people to know. And we know the gospel is for those who don't believe. We know that when we didn't believe, we heard the gospel and we were brought into a relationship with the living God as He convicted us of sin. And I hope that today that you want to hear the Word of God, because this book of Haggai is for those people who want to follow the Lord. As we'll see in a little bit, they were exiles and they were delivered out of exile in Babylon to go back to Jerusalem to do the Lord's work. And the Lord addresses this group of exiles who wanted to do what God wanted them to do. And yet we see there were all kinds of difficulties, which we'll look at today. But many people will ask, why does God allow evil? Why does He allow the wicked to prosper? Why does He allow all these terrible things to go on? And even we see in Scripture people asking the question, why does God allow the wicked to continue in their ways? We may look at it a little later, but in Psalm 73, the psalmist shares that very truth, where he sees that those who do not know Christ, those who do not follow the Lord, are prospering and don't have a care. And yet those who are following the Lord are suffering. And then that same psalm says, then he entered the sanctuary of the Lord and he understood their end. And you see, we need the Word of God to renew our minds, because we can get focused on the temporal realities and become discouraged. If you think about it, the church is very small. The true church, those who are following Christ, Jesus says the road, the gate is small and the road is narrow that leads to life. And there are few that find it. There are very few true believers in light of the rest of the world. And sometimes we can become discouraged when we see the world prospering and the things that God has called us to do, it doesn't appear as though there's anything going on. And we can be tempted to despise the day of the small things, as we see in Zechariah. But the book of Haggai is a wonderful book because it addresses our wrong conceptions in the context of our sin, so that we will think rightly and endure to the end the work that God has laid forth for us. So would you turn in your Bibles to the book of Haggai? And we're going to, Lord willing, finish up this book today. And it's a short book, and I'm going to review the whole thing today, and we're going to finish that last four verses. But as we come to chapter 2, verse 20, and that's where we'll start today, I'm going to review from the beginning, so you might as well start in the beginning. But we're going to look at that, and we're going to see what the Lord did with His covenant people that He had called out of Babylon. Now, after the conquest of Canaan, after Joshua had led the Israelites into the land, and they took the land, and although there was sin, they didn't drive out all the inhabitants, they did take the land. We had then, a little later, a kingdom period of 490 years. And after Solomon died, the kingdom was divided, the northern kingdom and the southern kingdom. The northern kingdom being Israel, the southern kingdom being Judah. And during this time of the divided kingdom, the prophets for the northern kingdom, such as Isaiah and others, and the prophets for Judah, such as Jeremiah, and when time went forth, were continually proclaiming that Israel needed to repent of their sin or judgment would come, that same judgment that God had declared in Deuteronomy chapter 28 to 30, that if Israel obeyed the Lord, they would be blessed. If they disobeyed the Lord in their covenant with Him, they would be cursed and they would eventually be exiled. And sure enough, the northern kingdom was taken into exile by the Assyrians. And then Judah would soon be taken into exile by the Babylonians. And we saw there was three deportations when we went through the book of Ezekiel. And Judah was taken initially at 606 BC, finally culminating in their final deportation to Babylon in 586 BC, where Jerusalem was destroyed, the walls torn down, and the temple was absolutely destroyed. The people were pulled out, those who were left, and taken to Babylon. And now during the 70-year exile that God had predicted through Jeremiah because of their disobedience, we see that God sovereignly brought about a king, King Cyrus, one who would be a deliverer in a sense, or as a type, who would set free and declare that the Israelites could go back to Israel in 539 BC when they took over. And then 538, he declared that they could go back. And we see in Ezra chapters 1 through 3 this return of the exiles back to Jerusalem. And then about 50,000, it shows in that portion, devout Jews chose to leave Babylon, in which they had become very comfortable. That was their home. And they left to return to Jerusalem so that they could worship the Lord there. And within a year of their return, they had rebuilt the foundation of the temple that was destroyed, Ezra chapter 3. And unfortunately, we see in Ezra also that due to some very extreme difficulties, an injunction from the Persian Empire and some other difficulties from the Samaritans, they stopped building the temple. The very reason they had left Babylon, the reason they were let out to go by God's sovereign hand, they stopped building it. And then 16 years had gone by. These were a people who would claim to follow the Lord. They left the comfortable area of Babylon in which they had been there as exiles, but had become comfortable. They had been brought out of there to Jerusalem to do the Lord's work. And yet after 16 years, we see that the Lord has to confront them because they've become comfortable again, and they're not about the Lord's business. And that's when we came to the first portion of Haggai. And we looked at this first of four sermons dated exactly in the book of Haggai. And we know the year is now 520 BC from the first verse. And 18 years has gone by since they were let go, and 16 years since they finished the foundation. And we see the first sermon where God called Haggai to address their misplaced priorities. Let's take a look at verse 1. In the second year of Darius the king, on the first day of the sixth month, this is chapter 1, the word of the Lord came by the prophet Haggai to Zerubbabel, the son of Shealtiel, governor of Judah, and Joshua, the son of Jehozadak, the high priest, saying, "Thus says the Lord of hosts, this people says, the time has not come, even the time for the house of the Lord to be rebuilt." Then the word of the Lord came by Haggai the prophet, saying, "Is it time for you yourselves to dwell in your paneled houses while this house lies desolate?" They were giving all their time and attention to their own lives rather than to the work that they had been delivered from Babylon to do. And the Lord God calls upon them in the next verse to be considering their ways, to look upon their ways intently, to see a few things. One, that they were not about God's business, but secondly, that God's discipline was upon their lives, to realize why it was. Verse 5, "Thou therefore, thus says the Lord of hosts, consider your ways. You have sown much, but harvest little. You eat, but there is not enough to be satisfied. You drink, but there is not enough to become drunk. You put on clothing, but no one is warm enough. And he who earns wages to put them in a purse with holes. Thus says the Lord, consider your ways." Although they had food, wine, and clothing, God was limiting that. He was disciplining them. But it seems like it was sufficient for them. Yet they were not satisfied. "You put on clothing, but you're not warm enough." Things were not satisfying them. They had an overwhelming dissatisfaction. They were not filled. And then we saw another symptom. Verse 9, and we'll come back to 8 in a minute. "You look for much, but behold, it comes to little. When you bring it home, I blow it away. Why, declares the Lord of hosts? Because of my house, which lies desolate, while each one of you runs to his own house. Therefore, because of you, the sky has withheld its dew, and the earth has withheld its produce. And I called for a drought on the land and on the mountains and on the grain and on the new wine and on the oil and on what the ground produces, on men, on cattle, on the labor, on all the labor of your hands." God's disciplinary hand was upon these Israelites because they were not about his business. He had called them out of Babylon to be building up his house, and likewise, we know that those temples prefigured what Christ would do. He tabernacled among us, and we are now the church, the temple of the living God. God dwells in us, and Scripture is clear that we are to be about his business. The book of Haggai is not a book about building buildings. It is a book about being about what the Lord has called us to do. And the symbology here prefigures what Christ would do as the temples would ultimately manifest in what the Lord would do as he came and gave himself for us, and then because of that dwells in us. And we saw that God was doing this. He was causing a discipline. Consider your ways. God's disciplinary hand is on you. Consider it. He's making your life rough. And we know from Hebrews chapter 12 that God is a gracious God. And if you are a true believer in the Lord Jesus Christ, not an illegitimate son, not one who claims to be but truly isn't, if you are a true child of God, when we sin, God is going to discipline us. He's going to train us through that hard discipline that we would share in His holiness. And so often we forget, and the writer of Hebrews says, you have forgotten the exhortation from Proverbs 3. Whom the Lord loves, He disciplines. We need to not forget the fact that when we are going through difficulties, maybe we are being disciplined by the Lord God. Now, I'm not saying we're to be Job's comforters and point out to everyone who's going through a difficulty, God is disciplining you. We need to understand and consider our own ways in light of Scripture. Are we about the Lord's business? Are we in sin? Whatever it might be, is the Lord disciplining us for those things? And then back in verse 8, we see what the Lord wanted them to do at this time, at 520 BC. Go up to the mountains, bring wood, rebuild the temple, that I may be pleased with it and glorified. That's why we were called out of darkness into light, that God would be pleased and glorified with what Christ does through us. And in this Old Testament picture, they were to be about the work that God called them to do, that He would be pleased and glorified with it. That's what they were to be doing, but they were saying the time has not come yet. It's not time for us to do this. But God says, do you have time to do your own stuff? What about what I have called you to do? So we see our priority too from the New Testament is to be pleasing and glorifying the Lord. And if you are a true believer in the Lord Jesus Christ, that is what He has called us to do. And if you are out your own business day after day after day, you need to examine yourself to see if you're in the faith. But if you are His child and you're about your own business, then He is going to discipline you because He is a gracious, loving God who wants us to share in His holiness, as the writer of Hebrews would say. So then we saw the first portion of the first sermon that God was convicting them of their misplaced priorities. And what was their response? Verse 12, then Zerubbabel, the son of Shealtiel, Joshua, the son of Jehozadak, the high priest with all the remnant of the people, now it's everybody, obeyed the voice of the Lord their God and the words of Haggai the prophet, as the Lord their God had sent him, and all the people showed reverence for the Lord. They feared the Lord and they obeyed Him. They heard with the intent of obeying, the Shema, hear, O Israel. It is listening to God with the intent of obeying what you hear. And if you're not here today with the intent to obey what God's word says, then something's wrong in your heart. You've got sin in your life. We come with an open heart to want to obey what God says. And they did, and they feared the Lord. They showed reverence for the Lord. They listened to His word, and their heart was to do what He said. And that's what He wants first of all from us, is the desire, yes, I want to obey. My priorities are wrong. My life is upside down. I've prioritized my own stuff rather than the things of You, the building of Your body and the church corporately and individually through the word of God. My priorities have been wrong, Lord, and I am sorry. And they feared the Lord. We see this fearing and reverencing of God's word in Isaiah 66. And just turn there for a minute, Isaiah 66, 1. On a side note, Isaiah 66, we see that God was always doing something more than just a temporal, physical house. These temples would prefigure what God would do as He is building up the dwelling place. Isaiah 66, 1. Thus says the Lord, heaven is my throne and the earth is my footstool. Where then is a house you could build for me? And where is the place that I may rest? For my hand made all these things. Thus all these things came into being, declares the Lord. But to this one I will look, to him who is humble and contrite in spirit and who trembles at my word. hearing and fearing the Word of God, recognizing that God is speaking through the Word, through His Word directly or through someone who is sharing the Word with you in its right context, who fears Him and trembles at His Word. Psalm 119:38, establish to thy servant, thy Word to thy servant as that which produces reverence for thee. God's Word should produce reverence in your life for the living God. They heard the word back in Haggai, and they feared the Lord. And then we saw God's response. Earlier it was this people, and now we see His response to those who intended to obey and feared Him and worshiped Him. Then we have verse 13, then Haggai, the messenger of the Lord, back in Haggai 1, spoke by the commission of the Lord to the people, saying, I am with you, declares the Lord. That recognition that God never left them if they were true believers, but that He is now with them in the sense He supports everything they are doing. They are about His business. And if you are a true believer, you're not following the Lord, you're not about His business, God is not with you in those things. But when you trust in the Lord, you confess your sin and you intend to do what is right, God is with you. I am with you, He says, declares the Lord. And then a wonderful thing, God stirred up their spirits to work on the temple. Verse 14, so the Lord stirred up the spirit of Zerubbabel, the son of Shealtiel, governor of Judah, and the spirit of Joshua, the son of Jehozadak, the high priest, and the spirit of all the remnant of the people, and they came and worked on the house of the Lord their God on the 24th day of the sixth month in the second year of Darius the king. They started to obey the Lord. They went to work on what He had declared they were to do. He empowered them to do so. We see in a parallel prophet, Zechariah, not by night nor by power, but by thy spirit, declares the Lord, is the spirit of God that enabled them to do the work of God when they chose and desired to obey the Lord. And we see that. And for us, I believe God says through His word, what is the condition of my house? Well, certainly we don't have a physical temple right now, do we? It was always symbolic for God's dwelling place. It would prefigure and point to that as the Word became flesh and tabernacled among us. And we know that we are the temple of the living God. Scripture makes it clear that God dwells in His people. So what is the condition of His house? What is the condition of His house corporately as a body? Are we hearing and fearing the Lord God? Are we obeying His Word? And what is the condition of us individually? Are we allowing the Word on a day-to-day, moment-by-moment basis to build us up and to direct us and guide us into what God would be glorified and pleased with? What's the condition of your house? What's the condition of His house? What's the condition? Is there any sin in your lives? Are you about your own priorities? If you live your life thinking about what you got to do next rather than, Lord, what should I do next? If you live your life thinking about the things you must do apart from trusting the Lord and letting Him direct you through His Word as you plan your way, if you live your life apart from walking with the Lord, you need to consider your ways. Consider your ways. Are you about the Lord's business for His glory and that He would be pleased? Now, as usual, here we see there are times that we decide to, okay, I'm wrong. I've been about my own stuff. I'm wrong, Lord. And this happens to us on a small scale and a large scale. Some of you on a large scale need to consider your ways. You're not about the Lord's business. But then a lot of us, all of us, on a small scale every day are tempted to not be about what the Lord wants us to do. And then we decide, okay, Lord, I'm sorry. And we reverence and fear and we confess it. And we say, okay, I want to do what you want me to do. And we step out and do it by His power and strength. And sure enough, within a little while, we start to look at what we see and we can become discouraged. And that's exactly what happens in chapter 2. A little less than a month has gone by. And these people who have decided to be about God's work and they are doing it are now tempted to be discouraged as their eyes are pulled off of what God is truly doing. On the 21st of the seventh month, chapter 2, Haggai, the word of the Lord came by Haggai the prophet, speak, saying, speak now to Zerubbabel, the son of Shealtiel, governor of Judah, and to Joshua, the son of Jehozadak, the high priest, and to the remnant of all the people, saying, "Who is left among you who saw this temple in its former glory? And how does it seem now? Does it seem to you like nothing in comparison?" God is saying, who was among you who saw Solomon's grand, wonderful temple and sees this one now? How does it look in comparison? Well, in reality, it was a pretty shabby temple in comparison. The temple they were working on was called Zerubbabel's temple, as we would see. You have Solomon's temple, then Zerubbabel's temple, then Herod fixes it up and makes the Herod's temple, we see. And we have this shabby work, at least it appears from the outside. And evidently the old-timers who we saw in Ezra, who were crying over the temple being built while everyone else was praising the Lord, they were probably very discouraged and probably discouraging those who were doing the work. You're now about God's business, and it doesn't look that great. It actually looks pretty shabby. It doesn't look like God is doing anything. You're obeying the Lord with your family, and it doesn't look like God's doing anything. You're obeying the Lord in the church. It doesn't look like he's doing anything. And you are tempted to be discouraged when someone comes along with the perfect family, right? You're tempted to be discouraged or whatever it is, but you're being obedient. But yet your eyes are pulled off onto what you see rather than what God has said. And we're going to see that they needed to be renewed in their minds.
8: 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And Greg, as we took time today to review what we've learned thus far in this book, I was reminded that, you know, our purity, both spiritual purity and physical purity, are really key components, vital components of a life that God blesses.
9: You know, Dave, that's true. And there's really no shortcutting the process of sanctification. Mm. It requires obedience and a single-minded focus and dedication to living according to God's word in the context of faith in the God of the word. Indeed, when we choose to live in obedience in the context of faith in Jesus, we will find ourselves in the place of spiritual blessing, experiencing life that is truly life. Mm. Now, the opposite is true as well. When we live disobedient lives, we will not experience his blessing in our relationship with him. Rather, we will experience frustration, disappointment, failure, and although nothing can separate us from God's love, if we're living disobedient lives, our relationship with him is absolutely hindered. Mm-hmm. Now, if you're feeling distant, frustrated, wondering where God is, perhaps you need to consider your ways in light of the Word of God to see if your heart has strayed from the truth that you know and from the God of the truth, and turn in repentance to the Lord. It's not too late to make a correction. Do it today. You'll be so glad you did.
8: 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If you're receiving

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0: Looking for God's will for your life? Want to know your part? Coming up today on A New Beginning, Pastor Greg Laurie points out where to pour your concentration.
1: Here's what your focus should be on, not on success. Your focus should be on faithfulness, you see. Doing what God has told you to do, wherever it takes you. If it takes you to a palace or a prison cell, all I want to know is Jesus is with me and I'm in the center of His will, and that for me is the right place to be.

0: Sometimes it can seem as though we're swimming against the current in our life of faith. If it isn't opposition and even persecution for what we believe, it's challenges in health or finances or relationships. How do we get through? How have others made it? Well, today on A New Beginning, Pastor Greg Laurie points to the Apostle Paul as our inspiration. We're in the book of Acts considering the trial upon trial Paul faced, but the word of encouragement that pulled him through.
1: Why don't you grab your Bibles and turn to Acts chapter 23, and the title of my message is Christ's Call to Courage. So maybe I'm talking to somebody right now that is filled with anxiety, you're filled with stress, you find yourself depressed. Well, you're not the first child of God to feel this way. Even the great apostle Paul got down at times. So we're going to look at what Jesus said and did to revive the apostle Paul in this message that I'm calling Christ's Call to Courage. In my last message from the book of Acts that was titled How to Live a Meaningful Life, we saw the apostle Paul saying goodbye to the elders of Ephesus. It was his final message to them. And he said, I want to finish my race with joy. So he began his journey and he ended up staying with the evangelist Philip, where he encountered a very colorful prophet named Agabus who bound himself up and said, this is what's going to happen to you, Paul, if you go to Jerusalem. Don't go. And Paul's saying, okay, you're being a little dramatic, but okay, I get the point. But I know what you're saying. So you're saying I'm going to be arrested and I'm going to be put into chains, right? Yes, that's it, Paul. Don't go. And sure enough, when he lands in Jerusalem, he is arrested and he's put in prison. And here's what happened. Here's what the Lord did to encourage his servant. Acts 23, starting in verse 9. There arose a loud outcry. And the scribes of the Pharisees' party arose and protested, saying, we find no evil against this man, but if a spirit or an angel has spoken to him, let us not fight against God. Now there arose a great dissension, and the commander, fearing that Paul might be pulled to pieces by them, commanded the soldiers to go down and take him by force from among them and bring him to the barracks. And the following night the Lord stood by him and said, be of good cheer, Paul, for you've testified of me in Jerusalem, and now you're going to also bear witness in Rome. We'll stop there. So here is Paul in prison again, and the Lord says to him, Paul, be of good cheer. But actually, if we look at the original language, we find a better translation would be, have courage. And that makes a lot more sense. It's a unique phrase that is used multiple times in the Bible, each one showing a different facet of how to find courage in our lives. The first is the story of a man who was a paraplegic in Matthew 9. He was carried by his friends to Jesus. And Jesus looks at this guy who is unable to walk. And he says to him, be of good courage. Your sins are forgiven. And this is the thing we remember. The forgiveness of Christ brought courage to that man. And we can be crippled by our sins, unable to walk, unable to move, unable to do anything. You know, we fail and we say, I'm a failure. I should just stop praying. I shouldn't even read the Bible anymore or go to church. That's the devil lying to you. Jesus says, be of good courage. Your sins are forgiven you. Don't miss this point. Because I know I'm talking to somebody right now who's crippled by their sin. You don't have to be anymore. You can have a fresh start. This phrase, be of good courage, is used of a woman struggling to get to Jesus in a crowd of people. She had this physical ailment, and she reasoned, if I can touch the hem of his garment, I'll be healed. And she reaches through, and she touches him, and Jesus stops and says, who just touched me? Well, the fact is, everyone had touched him. Who touched me? He says, for I perceive that power has gone out of me. And there's a woman, and he says to her, be of good courage. You are made whole. So in this particular case, it was his power that gave her courage. And a lot of times we're afraid to share our faith. We're afraid to speak up for what we believe, but there's a promise in the beginning of the book of Acts that we all looked at together, where it says, you shall receive power after the Holy Spirit has come upon you to be witnesses for me. That same power that was given to the first century, causing them to turn their world upside down, is available for us today in the 21st century to turn our world upside down. His power gives courage. Number three, the third time this phrase is used is when the disciples are on the storm-tossed Sea of Galilee, and they thought they were going to drown. And suddenly they see some form coming to them, walking on the water, and they thought it was a ghost. But it wasn't Casper, it was Christ coming to them. And what does Jesus say to them? He says, be of good courage, it is me, don't be afraid. So let's review. His presence gives courage. His forgiveness gives courage. His power gives courage. And then here's another point. God knew where Paul was and why he was there. That brought courage as well. Paul, Jesus is saying, buddy, I know you're here, and I'm here with you. I'm standing by your side, because Paul's probably second-guessing his decision. And sometimes we feel like, oh, God's forgotten about me. No, never. He always is aware of us. And Paul's in this jail cell. And I'm sure he would have liked to have just got out of that jail cell. I had a lady come up to me this morning before the service started, because we have a little meeting of our volunteers that serve us just because they love you. And they're out there helping you park your car, taking care of your children, helping you find a seat and all that. And so they have a little time where they pray and hear a little message. And afterwards, a lady came up and said she has a cousin that's in prison who watches me in prison. And so I said, let's make a video for him. And so we made this little video, and I just said to her cousin, you know, Jesus is there with you, and he says to you, be of good courage. And when you get out of that prison, walk with the Lord and serve the Lord. And you know, maybe I'm talking to somebody who is literally in a prison cell right now, because people watch us online literally all around the world. Or maybe it's a different kind of prison cell. It might be the prison of a hospital bed. You wish you could get up and walk out, but you can't. But Jesus says, hey, be courageous. I'm aware of the suffering you're going through. It could be a prison cell of mourning. You've lost a loved one through death. But the Lord is with you, and he understands what you are facing. Hebrews 4:16 says, we do not have a high priest who cannot sympathize with our weaknesses. He was on all points tested as we are, yet without sin. So let us therefore come boldly under the throne of grace and obtain mercy to help in time of need.
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1: Now, here's another thing. Paul didn't know what was going on the outside. But the fact is, there were 40 men who had taken an oath to not eat or drink until they killed Paul. Wow. Sometimes ignorance is bliss. I'm glad I don't know of any plot against my life. I'm glad I don't know of every person that dislikes me and says something about me. I'm glad I don't know all these things, frankly. And it's good Paul didn't know this, because that would have been a pretty stressful thing to think about 40 guys who had taken an oath and said they wouldn't eat until they killed Paul. So you have a bunch of hangry murderers. Not a good thing. But he didn't know that. You know, in the military, they have a phrase they use. The phrase is, it's on a need-to-know basis. God gives us what we need to know on a need-to-know basis. But here's something Jesus says. Be of good courage, Paul, verse 11, for as you testified for me in Jerusalem, you'll bear witness in Rome. In other words, Paul, you're going to get out of this prison cell and you're going to Rome. So here's the takeaway truth. Paul, I have a future for you. And God has a future for all of us as well. Now, of course, if we're honest, we'd have to say that it didn't seem like a great outcome, because ultimately, according to church tradition, Paul was martyred by beheading after he appeared to Caesar at some point. But we would say that was some kind of failure. Well, what is a failure? What is a success? I suggest to you that things we think are successes right now may be understood as failures later. And some things you think are a failure now will turn out to be a success later. Here's what your focus should be on. Not on success. Your focus should be on faithfulness, you see. Doing what God has told you to do, wherever it takes you. If it takes you to a palace or a prison cell, if it takes you to the top or it takes you to the bottom, all I want to know is Jesus is with me and I'm in the center of his will, and that for me is the right place to be, for all of us to be. Because on that final day, the Lord does not say, well done, good and successful servant. He says, well done, good and what? Faithful servant. So our objective is to be faithful and obedient to the will of God. I know I quote this verse a lot, but I'm slightly obsessed with it. Jeremiah 29:11, the Lord says, I know the thoughts that I think toward you, says the Lord, thoughts of peace and not of evil, to give you a future and a hope. I gave my son Christopher a watch on his 21st birthday. It was my watch. I gave it to him. And I had that verse inscribed on the back of the watch. But as you know, he died in a tragic automobile accident. I was given a plastic bag after he died with his belongings, including his wallet and that watch. And I took that watch out of the bag and I looked at it. And I looked at that inscription. And I thought, where's the future and hope now? And it would take some time for me to process that and realize that Christopher had run his race, he had finished his course, and he had been faithful, and I'm running my race as you are running yours. And here's the ultimate future and a hope. It doesn't mean everything is always going to turn out the way we want it to turn out. But what it does mean is one day we will be in the presence of God. That's the ultimate future and hope for every Christian. It's a win-win situation. That's why we want to live our lives in obedience to him, because we never know when that day will come. So be courageous, the Lord says to Paul, and he says it to us as well. Remember what brought courage to Paul's heart. Number one, he was not alone. Number two, God knew where he was and why he was there. Thirdly, God had a future for Paul. And as I said, God has a future for all of us. Maybe I'm talking to somebody right now that is gripped with fear and worry. And the words of Jesus to you are, don't be afraid, be of good courage. I can't think of a greater example of courage than Jesus himself when he went and died on the cross for the sins of humanity. He laid his life down. It was raw physical courage as he endured the beating and the scourging and then ultimately the crucifixion. But he also withstood the withering criticisms and the harsh treatment, and even temporarily being separated from his father as he bore the sin of the world. But here's a verse that pulls it all together and it applies it in our life. Hebrews 12, it says, we should look to Jesus, the author and finisher of our faith, who for the joy that was set before him endured the cross, despising the shame, and now sat down on the right hand of God. And then it says, for consider him who endured such hostility from sinners against himself, lest you become weary and discouraged in your souls. So if you're discouraged, if you're weary, look to Jesus. Remember what he did for you. And remember that he is with you and you are not alone. You feel perplexed and scared? Jesus says, be of good courage. Don't be afraid. And maybe I'm talking to somebody that doesn't have Jesus in their life right now, and that's why it's so hard for you at this moment in time. Well, of course, Jesus didn't stay on that cross. They put him in a tomb, and he rose again 3 days later. It changed everything, and it can change you. He came out of an empty tomb to fill your empty heart. He stands at the door of your life and he knocks and he says, if you'll hear his voice and open the door, he will come in. And I want to close by giving you an opportunity to ask Christ to come into your pain, come into your suffering, or come into your life that's going relatively well right now. And that's great. But sooner or later, this life that we're all living will come to an end. And then there's the afterlife. And we decide in this life where we will spend the afterlife. So let's all make sure that we're ready for heaven. Let's pray together. Father, I pray for everybody that is here and those that are watching and wherever they are. If they don't know Jesus, if you don't live in their heart yet, let this be the moment they believe, the moment they turn from darkness to light, from the power of Satan to the power of God. Let this be the moment they believe in Jesus. So I pray that you will help them make that decision. And as our heads are bowed and we're praying, if you want Jesus to come into your life, if you want him to forgive you of your sin, if you want to know that you'll go to heaven when you die, why don't you just pray this prayer after me? And you can pray it out loud if you like. You can pray it in the quietness of your heart if you choose to. But just pray this prayer after me now. Lord Jesus, I know that I'm a sinner, but I know that you're the Savior who died on that cross for me. I turn from my sin and I receive you into my life and I choose to follow you from this moment forward. In Jesus' name I pray.

0: 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All right, a very important question, Pastor Greg. Are you ready?
1: Mm-hmm.
0: Okay. Historians, scientists, engineers, married couples have asked this question. When replacing the toilet paper roll, should the new roll spill off the front like a waterfall or off the back like a mullet? Waterfall or mullet?
1: Well, I've never heard it described that way. Well, being a man who formerly had a mullet, but mine was more of a skullet. Let me explain.
0: Skullet.
1: I was losing my hair in my late 30s, so I started doing a comb over. That's where you grow your hair out extra long and you comb it over to pretend you have hair, but you're fully no one, by the way. But then it was also a time when the mullet was popular, so I grew my hair out long in the back, hence the skullet. But coming back to your question, I think it should be the waterfall over the mullet. I prefer that myself. I've never really thought about it, but when I put a new roll of toilet paper on the device, the spindle, the toilet paper holder, whatever you call it, I always have it coming over, not under.
0: Okay.
1: What on earth does this have to do with anything, Dave? What's going on?
0: Okay. There aren't just two thoughts on that subject. There's actually a third group.
1: Okay.
0: The third group are the people who use up the last square and then leave an empty cardboard tube for somebody else to deal with.
1: That's not right.
0: The somebody else excuse.
1: That may be a sin. I'm not sure. It could be a sin.
0: It may be. You know, we're listener supported. But there are some people that leave that to somebody else. And we'd invite everyone to have a part, wouldn't we?
1: That's right. And so we're encouraging people to help us be ready for the next opportunity, the next place we can reach, the next group we can reach out to, the next soul we can bring the gospel to. You know, the cool thing about radio is it's a very personal medium. As an avid listener to Christian radio and as someone that's involved in producing a program, I feel there's an intimacy in radio that you don't have on television or in a podcast. And I'm not sure why. Maybe it's because you can't see the person, but it's almost like a conversation and people connect in a different way. I love Christian radio. I'm a strong believer in it. And some of us do listen to us on their phones or online, you know, in our streaming version, but it's the same thing. And I feel you can reach people in a unique way through this audio only medium. And so we want to continue to be on the cutting edge and reach as many people as possible. We've never been afraid to adopt new technologies. In fact, we like to try to lead the way when possible. But we want you to stand with us and help us continue to teach the Bible. You know, we do that every day on our broadcast, A New Beginning. But also, and this is somewhat unique to our broadcast, preach the gospel. Now, others do that as well. But here's what's super unique to our ministry, throw the net. And by throw the net, I mean we give people an opportunity to pray and accept Christ. You might wonder, does anyone ever pray with you when you do that? Oh, yes, they do. Thousands do. every year. And I've had people come up to me and tell me their stories. You know, I prayed with you over the radio and gave my life to Jesus Christ. One guy came up to me once and said, I was listening to you in my car driving down the freeway and you said, let's pray. So I pulled over to the side of the road so I could pray.
2: Wow.
1: Smart guy. So wow. 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
2: 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It's a pivotal study called The Almost Christian. 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
11: So there you are, Moses. You believe in a God who judges. No surprise there. We kind of figured that. You're an Old Testament guy, aren't you? So you're not one of these people, Moses, who believes that God pours out love and compassion all the time. And Moses would say, hey, wait a minute.
12: Welcome to Open the Bible Weekend with Pastor Colin Smith. I'm Steve Hiller. Glad you've joined us. And Colin, I think very often we tend to see God either as a God of judgment or as a God of love. And it sounds like you're saying, no, we need to see God for who he really is.
13: Yeah, that's right, which is both. And you see both of these reflected in the book of Deuteronomy, and we're going to focus on that together today. You know, my love for the book of Deuteronomy goes back to the first time that I read it in one sitting. I did that as a student. We were given it as an assignment. Read the book of Deuteronomy through in one sitting. And I was moved by the degree to which the love of God is absolutely overwhelming. The judgment of God is there for sure, but his love overwhelms his judgment in regards to his people. It's a marvelous thing. Well, there might be some folks listening to us who'd like to read the book of Deuteronomy right the way through. We had a public reading of the book of Deuteronomy at one time. It took about a couple of hours in our church. It's a great book. It will take you to the heart of God's judgments, but it will reveal to you the overwhelming love of our God.
12: Well, we are in Deuteronomy chapter 32 today, so if you can, join us there as we begin a message called The Goodness and Severity of God. Here is Pastor Colin.
11: It's my great joy and privilege as a pastor to try to explain as clearly and compellingly as possible from the Bible why Jesus Christ came into the world and what that means for us today. And I want to do that today from the book of Deuteronomy, where we've been over these last weeks. But I want to begin with a front page that caught my attention from the newspaper USA Today. They led with the headline, How America Sees God. How America Sees God. It is a good title because the article is not purporting to tell us how God is. It is merely telling us from a survey how we as Americans see God, in which, of course, we may be right or wrong or somewhere, as it were, in between. The article is based on a study that was conducted over the last 4 years by two sociologists from Baylor University in Texas. Their work has just been published in a book that is called America's Four Gods: What We Say About God and What This Says About Us. And quoting from the article reviewing this book on the lead of USA Today, they say, if you pray to God, to whom or to what are you praying? When you sing God Bless America, whose blessing are you seeking? Is God by our side or is he beyond the stars? Is he wrathful or is he forgiving? Is he judging us every moment or someday or never? Now, the sociologists identify four different views of God, each of which they say from their survey are supported by approximately a quarter of all Americans. I found it interesting that from this survey over the last 4 years, they say that 5% of Americans are either atheists or agnostics. 5%, that's quite a bit up on what it used to be. But that still leaves 95% of us, according to this survey, the last 4 years, who have some kind of belief in God. But what kind of God do we believe in? That's the interesting question. Well, the sociologists say that 24% of Americans believe in, and I quote, a distant God who, quote, booted up the universe and then left humanity alone. Now, on this view, of course, life is basically down to you. God has booted up the universe. He leaves it to us. The article here quotes a rabbi who identified with this view of God, and he says, quote, there's no one that can fix things if I mess them up. Well, that's pretty clear, isn't it? You see, God's so detached from the world, there's no one who can fix things if I mess them up. And according to USA Today, that is how about 24% of all Americans think of God. Merely started things off, but basically it's down to us. And you will immediately recognize, of course, that that is not a Christian view of God. Because the whole point of the gospel is that Christ came to the world precisely because we have messed up and we need a redeemer. It's the very core of what is revealed in the gospel. Now, a second view of God identified by the sociologists is that, again, God is disengaged from the world, but that he will make things right in the end in heaven, and that somewhere beyond this world, everything will be okay. Now, this is essentially the view of God that was dismissed memorably by Karl Marx. You remember he said of this kind of view of God that religion is the opium of the people. The phrase that we know it by is, pie in the sky, finish it for me, when you die, you see. Now, according to the survey, about 21% of Americans see God like this, that he's not going to do anything in this world, that basically your lot is what it is. Therefore, there would be no particular reason for praying because God's not going to mess with anything that happens here. But at least you can have the hope that somehow, somewhere, everything will be all right in the end. Now, again, that is not a Christian view of God. Why would God take human flesh and leave heaven and come to earth if he were only concerned about the things in heaven? Now, having looked at these two, it was the third and the fourth view of God that really caught my attention and are the reason for bringing this to you today. The survey says that 28% of Americans see God as, quote, engaged in history, that means he's actually at work in this world, and meting out punishment to those who do not follow him. I was actually surprised by that. But according to the survey, 28% of Americans believe in a God who punishes. Then the survey goes on to say that a further 22% of Americans believe in, quote, a benevolent God who is a force for good, who cares for all people, weeps at all conflicts, and will comfort all. So get the picture here. According to the sociologist reported on the front page of USA Today, 28% of Americans believe in a God who punishes, and 22% of Americans believe in a God who loves. Now, I don't know how these researchers laid out their questions, but at least the way in which USA Today presents their conclusions with these four kind of hermetically sealed boxes kind of implies that if we believe in a God who punishes, we cannot at the same time believe in a God who loves. Or if we believe in a God who loves, we cannot at the same time believe in a God who punishes. And I think, having studied Deuteronomy as we have over these last weeks, that if you were to say that to Moses, he would kind of stroke his beard and furrow his brow, and he'd say, really? I mean, I'm trying to imagine in my little mind, the researchers with their clipboards, kind of running their survey tool on Moses. Moses, do you believe in a God who metes out punishment to those who do not follow him? You bet I do. Let me tell you about the plagues in Egypt. Let me tell you about the time when God sent venomous snakes when we were in the desert among his own people, when we had spoken against him and grumbled and complained. Now these snakes bit people with their venom and many died. And then I think Moses would choke as he said this. He'd say, let me tell you about how I struck the rock. Oh, that wretched, foolish, costly act. And God said to me, Moses, you will not enter into the promised land. And I see the researchers putting their pens away. So there you are, Moses, you believe in a God who judges. No surprise there, we kind of figured that. You're an Old Testament guy, aren't you? So you're not one of these people, Moses, who believes that God pours out love and compassion all the time. And Moses would say, hey, wait a minute. Let me tell you about how God delivered us on that night of the plagues in Egypt. Let me tell you about the bronze serpent that was lifted up on the pole. And when I lifted that bronze serpent up, those who looked in faith to this gift that God had given, they were healed of the venom and their lives were saved. Let me tell you about the sacrifices that were given so that even though in this world I will not enter into the promised land, my name will not be blotted out, but rather I have peace with God. Reflecting on this, there's a verse in Scripture that has come to me. It's so important for us to grasp. It's Romans chapter 11 and verse 22, where the Apostle Paul says, "Behold, therefore, the goodness and the severity of God." Romans 11, 22. It's really worth knowing and remembering. The Apostle Paul says, what you're to look at, and he's writing to Christians in Rome, so this is for us very much. Paul says, here's what you're to look at. Here's what you're to consider. I want you Christian people to behold the goodness and the severity of God. And Dr. Jim Packer, commenting on this verse, says, Christians are not to dwell on God's goodness alone or on his severity alone, but we are to contemplate both together. In other words, if you want to know who God really is, as opposed to simply projecting your own imagination or intuition about him, as so many people do, what you need to do, the Bible is saying, is to consider his goodness and his severity. You have to consider his mercy and his judgment. You have to consider his love and his wrath. And I'm suggesting to you today, and this is the reason for this message, that you cannot understand Christmas unless you grasp the goodness and the severity of God.
12: 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And we've begun this message by really looking at how America sees God and maybe how you see him. 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
11: Now, preparing his people for the coming of the Lord Jesus Christ, which of course is the center of what the whole Bible is all about. Way back in the book of Deuteronomy, God is impressing on the minds of his people these two great truths, his goodness and his severity. And we've seen it running all the way through the book of Deuteronomy. And when we come to the end, this is the dominant theme that Moses lays before the people. He wants this to stay with them more than anything else. This is what will enable them to understand Jesus Christ. And so God presses these twin truths into the minds and hearts of his people in remarkable ways. And I want you to notice this morning that he does it through drama and he does it through music. God is very concerned that we get certain things. And so if you open your Bible at Deuteronomy, I want you to see first the drama and then the music. The drama is in chapter 27 and chapter 28. The drama of God's goodness and of his severity. Now remember Moses addressing the people, the verge of the promised land, and he says, "Now I'm not going in with you. Moses is going to die, as we'll see next week, God willing. Go and be with the Lord." But they're going into the promised land. And he says, now when you get there, here's what you're to do. You cross the Jordan and you're going to go past two mountains. And these mountains are called Mount Ebal and Mount Gerizim. And when you get to Mount Ebal and Gerizim, I want you to send, Moses says in chapter 27, verse 12 and 13, I want you to send some representatives from six tribes up one mountain. And I want you to send six representatives of six tribes up the other mountain. And then when all the people of God, when you're all marching through between these mountains, as you go past Mount Gerizim, the folks up there are to shout out all the blessings that will be upon you as you walk in obedience to the Lord. And then when you walk past Mount Ebal, the guys up there are going to be shouting out all the curses that will come upon you if you disobey the ways of the Lord. And so if you have chapter 27 open, you'll see there what the Levites are to shout in verse 15. They're to shout out as the people walk along the valley there. Cursed is the man, verse 15, chapter 27, who carves an image and casts an idol. And you notice at the end of each verse, as these curses are listed, all the people are to say, amen, amen, which means so shall it be. Verse 16, cursed is the man who dishonors his father and his mother. And so it goes on right through the chapter. You see it there. Worst of all, verse 26 at the bottom, cursed is the man who does not uphold the words of this law by carrying them out, and all the people shall say, amen. Can you imagine how vivid this is? They're walking past this mountain, there's all these guys, and they're saying, if you disobey God, you're going to be cursed in the city. And you say, amen, that's how it's going to be. I know, I agree with that. Then someone says, if you disobey God, you're going to be cursed in the country. Amen. And then you walk past Mount Gerizim, and there are people up there saying, if you obey the Lord, you're going to be blessed in the city. If you obey the Lord, you're going to be blessed in the country. Would you ever forget such an experience? Every time the kids came back to these mountains, oh, there's that mountain when these men were shouting all the bad things, and there's that mountain where the men were shouting all the good things. Could it have been clearer? God blesses, God punishes. There are blessings that follow righteousness, there are curses that follow rebellion. And as the people felt this in the drama of their own entry into the promised land, they're saying, amen, amen, amen, because they're not just to hear it, they're to own it. Now, not only is God teaching them through this drama, but as we turn over now to chapter 31 and chapter 32, he reinforces it even further through a remarkable song. And again, the song is on the same theme. The whole of the end of the book is about this one thing. You've got to get it, that there's the goodness and the severity of God. Don't think about the one without the other. We'll always end up in error that way. Consider the goodness and the severity of God. And it's impressed through the drama. Now it's impressed through a song. Chapter 31 and verse 19. God now speaks in private to Moses and to Joshua. And he says to them, write down for yourselves this song. Teach it to the Israelites and have them sing it. Moses becomes the choir director. He becomes the leader of worship. He's got to sing a song himself. I don't know what kind of singer Moses would have been. But he has to teach this song to Israel and teach it to them so well that the congregation can all sing it by memory. Which we're not going to manage today because the song is in chapter 32 and you'll see it runs for 43 verses. In fact, it tells us, if you look there in chapter 31 and verse 30, Moses recited the words of this song from beginning to end in the hearing of the whole assembly of Israel. And bearing in mind that the dear man was 120, that's not bad memory to be able to recite chapter 32 at the age of 120. What do you think? But God gave him this song because it brings together the very essence of what his people have to know in order to know God and what we have to know in order to understand Christmas. Now, you'll see then that the message of this song is the same as the message of the drama and indeed the same as the message of the whole book of Deuteronomy and indeed the whole of the Bible. It begins in its first half, verses 1 to 26, with the severity of God. And as Moses sings this song, he rehearses in the earlier part the blessings of God. From verse 10, let's pick this up. There's a catalog of blessings here, both blessings past in the desert and blessings that would come in the future in the promised land. Verse 10 of chapter 32, God found you in the desert. God has shielded you, verse 10, and he has cared for you. God, verse 11, has guarded you like an eagle guarding its nest. Verse 13, God nourished you with honey from the rock and with oil from the flinty crag. I love that phrase. Now this is beginning to speak about the blessings that will come to them in the promised land, you see. God's blessings in your life, my friend, and in mine are more than we can number. But Moses goes on to describe prophetically the choices that God's people will make, and the rest of the Old Testament simply is an outworking of everything that Moses says here in this song. Verse 15, one of the most striking verses in the book of Deuteronomy. Jeshurun grew fat and kicked. I said to Karen the other day, isn't that an amazing verse? She said, well, yeah, but what in the world does it mean? Jeshurun. If you've got very good eyes in a pew Bible, you will notice perhaps bottom right-hand side of the page that there's a footnote there that simply says Jeshurun means the upright one that is Israel. The upright one, Israel. So you say, well, now why not simply say Israel then? And I think the answer is that by using this name Jeshurun, that means the upright one, God is speaking about his own people at their best. And he's saying to them, here's the truth about you at your most upright. Jeshurun, you at your most upright, grew fat and kicked. Now, God is saying, that is precisely what I know you're going to do. You're going to grow fat and kick. You're going to receive my blessings and you're going to credit yourself. And then when something goes wrong, despite all the blessings that I have poured into your life, what are you going to do? You're going to resist me. You're going to resent me. You're going to speak against me. You're going to doubt me. You will grow fat and you will kick. And God says, I know that this is what you're disposed to do. Isn't that amazing? God knows what's in your heart. God knows what you want to do this week, even before you do. You receive my blessings, you credit yourself, and you kick against me, and that's true of my people at their best. I know this.
12: 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And as you give a gift of any amount this month, we want to send you a copy of Lincoln's Daily Devotional. And Colin, tell us about this book.
13: Well, the first thing that's absolutely fascinating to me is that Abraham Lincoln had and used a devotional. He read scripture and had it in his mind and in his heart. And I discovered this because a friend of mine a while ago gave me an early edition of the actual devotional that Abraham Lincoln used. And it's brilliant. It lays out each day a verse or two of scripture. They're organized topically around a month, and they go through the experience of a Christian believer, our joys, our sorrows, our temptations, and of course, our final hope and blessedness. I was absolutely thrilled to discover that all these years ago, Abraham Lincoln was reading and meditating on a verse of scripture each day. And then I discovered that the book's been reprinted, and it's been beautifully reproduced. And so, Steve, it's a joy to make this available to folks. It's in the Old King James Version, which, of course, is so beautiful in the way that it expresses the Word of God. I found this just to be very wonderful and rich. I think people will treasure having a copy of the devotional that Abraham Lincoln himself used to meditate on the Word of God.
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13: It will not be joyful. And so the choice is, it's not that we're going to get it right all the time, but the choice is to get it right now, while there is still time, to, instead of dreading your life, start enjoying your life. Yeah. And start surrendering to God that which is outside of your control.
12: Well, that's Lisa Turkhurst, and she joins us today on Focus on the Family with Jim Daly, and I'm John Fuller.
15: You know, John, most of us probably wouldn't describe ourselves as controlling. So often, controlling people don't know they're controlling.
12: That's true.
15: And there's so many different environments when we talk about controlling. There's work. I mean, I've said, you know, when you're in this position, I'm responsible to the donors and the board. There's a certain amount of control I need to exert to make sure the ministry's moving in the right place and not feel bad about that. You know, this is a direction or a change of course that we need to make, so let's make it. And people say, well, that's very controlling. But you need that. So there are healthy examples of control. Then we get into marriage, and again, that can be unhealthy. You know, if one of the spouses is overly controlling,

0: out of fear, perhaps. The good news is we're going to talk about this topic today with our guest in such a powerful and positive way for us to recognize those temptations for control, what drives it, the fear in us and other things, and then what do we do to move to a more biblical, godly perspective?
1: Yeah, yeah, because so much of life can't be controlled, right? Well,
0: let's
1: Lisa Turkhurst is always popular when we have her here in the studio, and you're about to hear why. As the president and chief visionary officer of Proverbs 31 Ministries, she's encouraged literally millions of women to strengthen their faith and their relationships. She's written a number of books, and one that we're talking about today is called Making Peace with What I Can't Control. Find relief from the exhaustion of overthinking, trying to fix others, and wanting to figure it all out. And you can learn more about Lisa and this book at our website.
0: That is so good. What a great title.
2: Thank
0: Lisa,
2: you.
0: Welcome in.
2: Thank you so much. I'm so honored once again to be with you guys.
0: At Proverbs 31 Ministries, you're talking to so many women. What in this category of control are you hearing from them where they're struggling?
2: I think people, first of all, there's a big section of people that wouldn't necessarily, like you said before, Jim, they're not necessarily saying I'm a control freak or I have control issues. And yet they're walking around so exhausted from trying to manage everything that they are responsible to manage, but then also stepping over that line, managing other people, situations that they feel they want a certain outcome. All of it's so very understandable. And I would say the vast majority of people, the root of their control is not power, it's fear.
0: Mm-hmm.
2: And I think when we start to really peel back the layers, we have to understand and take a look at there's a paper thin line between being a responsible person, which is really good, to being a controlling person. And so we have to examine where is that line and how can we address the fear that often drives these controlling tendencies that whether we know it or not, must be dealt with.
0: And we are going to get into that, thankfully, because I think you're right over ground zero when you talk about fear manifesting itself in control, because we want to control the environment we're in. But before we get there, this idea of control can be masked as something good, you know, that you care about others.
2: That's
0: you
2: right.
0: want to help them get to a better place. And those are all noble things to be about.
2: Exactly.
0: Talk about that you saw in yourself, this justification for control, that I'm just trying to help them be better.
2: Yeah. Well, and not just right. I saw in myself, I still see it in myself.
0: Yeah, right. All and of us so, have some of this,
2: yeah,
0: especially
2: yeah.
0: as Christians.
2: Yeah. You know, when I went through in my first marriage, just complete betrayal and devastation, I didn't realize that I was working overtime to try to manage another person. Mm-hmm. I truly felt like I was trying to save my marriage. I was trying to save my family. I was trying to save this man that I had been with so long. I didn't understand. I just didn't have the language or the context that what I was actually doing was hindering him from hitting rock bottom and realizing that he had a savior, but it wasn't me. And sometimes I think in a desperate attempt to save another person, what we don't realize is we're actually stepping in front of the very consequences that could actually help them. It's only understandable that we do everything that we can to try to talk them into making different choices, to try to prevent, you know, certain outcomes. And, you know, it's also very understandable. So if you're in that place, you know, before we even start talking about what needs to be done, I just want to say, I get it. And here's another big category, parents of adult children. You know,
0: teens too.
2: Teens too. It's like, you know, we see things so clearly because for me, I'm bringing 57-year-old wisdom into a scenario where there's 20 and 30-year-olds making decisions. My kids are great kids, but also there are certain things that I'm like, oh, no, don't do that, don't do this. And it's not because I want to control them, it's because I want to help them, but help taken too far can really get us in trouble.
0: And I think the challenge is knowing where that line is, like you said. It's so hard to give advice. You know, I'm thinking of the scripture where the Lord, they're out on the sea and the storm is going and he's sleeping. And the disciples are like, man, come on, this is dangerous. This is life-threatening. And then he calms the storm. But it's mentioned in Scripture that they kind of woke him up. It's that kind of thing. Some people, let's say spouses, may look at that and say, you're disconnected from reality, man. You should be controlling in this situation. Like the Lord should have known to wake up and calm the storm in that setting. But with a teen child who's having struggles or an adult child, there's a certain amount of wisdom and control you want to apply. But in the end, you got to let them be the Lord's, right?
2: Mm-hmm.
0: That sounds hard and calloused.
2: It is very, very challenging. But here's that paper thin line. I think let's just go there between responsibility and being controlling. When I am being responsible, I manage all that is within my ability to manage, to control. But regarding other people, I don't step over that line and also try to manage them. So being responsible is, I am going to manage what is within my ability to manage. But regarding the outcome, I must trust God.
0: Yeah.
2: And I've made peace with the fact that ultimately I have to trust God. If I'm being controlling, then controlling is I'm going to manage everything that is within my ability to manage. And I'm also going to manage everything that is really outside of my ability to manage, because regarding the outcome, I'm only willing to accept the outcome that I think is best.
0: Yeah. Mm. There's so many behaviors that the Lord warns us about, fear being one of them. Fear not. Don't live in that state of fear. One of the things for unhealthy control, in my opinion, as I've observed it, is when it starts from fear, mm-hmm. rather than from a healthy place. Fear almost, when it rises, the only tool in a mom's tool chest, a dad's tool chest, a husband, a wife, whatever the application, is you reach for control, to increase control, to lower your fear.
2: Exactly.
0: And it doesn't really help.
2: Well, and here's the tricky thing about it. Sometimes it does, in a temporary sense. Sometimes our controlling efforts really do start to steer things in a direction that we want them to go. But it's all temporary, because ultimately we cannot control how another person thinks, the narrative that another person believes, or what a person does, or what they even say. So ultimately we can't control that. So even if it seems like it works for a little bit, our controlling efforts, it will eventually fall apart and leave us more anxious than we were before. Control is really fear disguised as a strength. Hmm. So think about that for a second. Control is really fear described as a strength. And I think sometimes we think there's nothing we can do about fear. It just hits us. And we know the verses, you know, the go-to verse, of course, you know, God did not give us a spirit of fear. But I think it's important that we understand fear can actually be broken into four distinct components that will give us a little bit more understanding of what we can do, practically speaking, about fear. The first component of fear, you can't do anything about. That's the alert or the alarm. So that's when you become aware of something and you become alert or alarmed. This is something that's stirring up fear inside of me. That's going to hit you, and you really cannot control that at all. Then the second two components of fear, that's where we can do some work. So one of them is memory. Instantaneously, when we feel that alert or alarm, our brain is going to go back very quickly. It happens just like this. Go back to another time, a memory that we felt the same feeling. And then it's going to interpret what we are experiencing based on the memories that we have. Then the next component is perception. Based on what's happened before, you know, and certainly if we've had previous trauma, trauma is not just what happens to us. It's the story we tell ourselves because of what happened. That's perception. So memory and perception, that's where work can happen. That's where we can really make progress with our fear. And the fourth component is either our reaction or our response. We want to get to response, not always just feeling paralyzed because we feel a fear and then we react, right? Now, obviously, in the moment that I feel this feeling of fear, I'm not going to go, okay, let me break it down now. What's a previous memory? What's a perception? That's not the time to do it. The time to do it is when we don't feel threatened.
0: Yeah.
2: And we can really examine. So this situation is constantly stirring up this fear inside of me. So now let me go back. Where do I have other memories where maybe a worst case scenario did happen? And what is the story, the perception that I'm telling myself because of what happened? We can do work there in a time where we're not threatened. And if we do some work, then our chances increase to have a better response on the end. So in that moment, we more quickly tell ourselves a better story about what reality is. Sometimes when you've been through worst case scenario after worst case scenario, you start convincing yourself, and in that moment of fear saying, oh, this is absolutely going to be worst case scenario, when in reality, it probably won't be. It won't be best. It won't be worst. It'll hit somewhere in the middle. So that perception work, the story that we've been telling ourselves is really important.
0: It's so critical because that controlling attitude, especially in parenting, can really bring damage to the relationship.
2: That's right. And, you know, we talked a little bit about the role that fear is playing in all of this and the two components, memory and perception. So this is where we can really take a step back. I encourage people to get a journal and start writing healthier perceptions in our journal. Like, when I feel this, you know, it's not always this. And then put in some Bible verses. And like Nehemiah says, take counsel with yourself. And then certainly bring it all to the Lord in prayer and bring in scriptures too. All of that can help us in a moment where we're preparing in times of strength for times of struggle.
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1: 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Let's resume now with the balance of today's programming. Yeah, and Lisa, this is something generally in the culture that we're seeing anyway. I mean, bubble-wrapped kids, you know, wearing bike helmets because they might fall from their bike. I fell from my bike. I survived. So there is something in the Christian community where we think Jesus is the answer for this. Mm-hmm. And you have a story of Judas in the scripture that really highlights the difference between saying, I want Jesus to take care of this, and then I really want Jesus to take care of this.
2: Exactly. Well, the story of Judas, you know, we have certain perceptions of Judas where, you know, he was the one that betrayed Jesus, sold him out for money, and then, of course, we know what played out after that. And so oftentimes, I would see the story of Judas and think, oh yeah, I know that. So I didn't ever dig deep or do any personal reflection of what part of Judas's mistake do I see my own self making? Like, how can I learn something more specific from him? And when you boil it all down to it, you know, take away the greed, you know, that may have been a large part of it. But what I really want to focus on is Judas saw an outcome that he was very determined. Judas wanted Jesus to rise up and become an earthly king to overthrow the Romans and make the Roman oppression go away. That is good. That's not a bad desire. Oftentimes, the outcomes that we want, they're good. They're not bad desires. The problem is that Judas decided to do it his way, and he was only willing to accept an outcome that he thought was best, and he didn't pause and think that God could be doing something different and better. Different doesn't always mean bad. Different just means different. What Jesus's plan was, he was going to rise up. He was going to become a king, but he wasn't just after saving the people of the day. He was after eternal salvation. God's plan was so much bigger than what Judas could even fathom. And the most tragic part of Judas's story is in the end, he tried to undo what he did. He took the money back and said, you know, like, take the money back. And he realized he couldn't undo what he did. And then, of course, it wound up taking him right to his death.
0: You know, there is such a big application for us there in terms of God's plans for our lives, for those around us, our kids, etc. I mean, and it's hard to say, Lord, I truly give this all over to you, which was Judas's mistake. You're absolutely right. But we do that in so many different ways that we are saying, I love you. I don't trust you, Lord. That's what we're really saying.
2: Yeah.
0: And man, God has to say, okay, child, just give me some time. You'll see why my plans are better and bigger. You know, so many testimonies of alcoholics, addictions of all kinds that end up in a godly place where the person is saved. Not everybody has that experience. But you sit there and go, the valleys that I had to go through, I'm so grateful for. Because that's what ultimately brought me to the Lord.
2: Absolutely. And,
0: but that is hard. It's hard for a parent to say, okay, Lord, have your way with my child.
2: Yeah.
0: Because I'm going to trust that you're going to bring him to you.
2: But in the end, you know, we have to remember when we release a loved one, when we release a child into trusting the Lord, you know, we're releasing them to the Lord. We're not releasing them to a cliff to fall over. We need to mentally have this picture. We are releasing them into the arms of God, and that's the safest place for any person to be. Now, will we always get the outcome that we want? Absolutely not. But regardless, we can't control the outcome anyways. So why not take that step and release them into the arms of the Lord and let the Lord carry what was never yours to carry?
0: Yeah. And also in that respect, it's not saying don't be engaged. You know,
2: absolutely.
0: Sometimes as Christians, we live on these switches, you know.
2: Yeah.
0: Lord, he's all yours. And
2: yeah,
0: I'm not going to talk to him
2: again.
0: We don't
2: want to live in extremes like that, right? We want to be responsible.
0: Right.
2: For example, like the riding the bike thing. It is responsible to tell our kids to put their helmet on. It is responsible to give them a safe path to bike. It is responsible to, you know, let our kids get outside and have some fresh air and all of that. But can we ultimately control that no accident will ever happen? No, we can't.
0: Yeah.
2: And so we can do all that we are responsible to do. And then once we've done that, we have to rest and trust in the Lord. That doesn't mean disengage. Stay engaged. Just don't be controlling.
0: Yeah. You know, this idea of helper and fixer. I think Jean and I represent this. She is a helper. I'm a fixer. And we can get into trouble with that. And you have a similar story that we helped a friend with a car loan. And it didn't go well.
2: Right.
0: But What was your story, your experience with that?
2: Yeah, so, you know, I'm a very tender-hearted person, and compassion taken too far, I've learned in therapy, is codependency. I need you to be okay so I can feel okay, so how can I make you okay? Because I want to feel okay, okay?
0: I think I followed that.
2: Yeah. And so, you know, sometimes my compassion will run ahead, and, you know, if I have something... Example, if I have the money to go help another person, I sometimes feel compelled to do it. And I know this about myself, so I have to watch it. Because what can often happen is if we try to step in and rescue that person, if I want to give them money as a gift, and it's not irresponsible for me to do that, then give it as a gift. But I would really caution you about giving money to someone who has already proven themselves irresponsible with money. Because when you do that, what's gonna eventually happen if you expect them to pay you back, it's gonna go bad really quickly. If they've already proven themselves not responsible with money, they're not gonna suddenly, because now you give them more money, it's not gonna suddenly make them responsible with money. And that's kind of the trap I got in. And the situation started off, it felt so good in the moment. Like, I'm helping this person, you know, co-sign this loan, it's gonna be great. It felt awesome, I felt like a hero. But then when it came time to expecting them to be responsible again, when they've already proven over and over and over to not be responsible, my expectations for them to suddenly manage this well, of course, they weren't met. I became part of their problem, that I was always chasing them down for money, which really was not the case. Yeah. Now, again, am I saying never loan money to people? That's not what I'm saying. I'm saying don't enable somebody who's already proven that they're going to be irresponsible. Don't go into it thinking you're going to be the savior. They have a savior, but it's not you.
0: Yeah. Mm-hmm. But it is so hard to pull back for their best interests.
2: Yes.
0: Because you want to feel good about yourself,
2: yes.
0: Right?
2: And the thing is, can you do, like, here's what I encourage people. Okay, you want to help and you want to take the risk? Totally your choice. The control police, they're not going to come swarming in on you and give you a big hand slap. Nope, you know. But do you have to take it to an extreme of solving the big problem? Or could you come in and solve part of the problem out of your compassion, out of your love for them? You know, do you have to give them all the money? Or could you come in and offer them a gift of relief that's a temporary, you know, solution, not to the big problem, but to something more immediate yeah. today? And so I'm not saying draw hard lines here. I'm not saying to, you know, be suddenly like anti-people. I'm saying be wise about what it is really costing you. Be aware of the emotional wear and tear.
0: You talk about flipping the script, and I think this might be in day one here. We're going to come back next time if you're willing.
2: Absolutely.
0: And talk more about this topic. But you talk about flipping the script, replacing thoughts like, I can't believe this. Like, I can't believe that couple would not manage this auto loan the way they need to, right? Mm-hmm. And you can, again, you can generate a lot of emotion about what they're not doing to perform to your expectation, which is a form of control. But talk about flipping the script. Give us some of those examples of what we're saying in our head that tends to float in the control person's mind.
2: Absolutely. Yeah. So often, and I'm not going to put this on anyone else, I'll put it on me. Often what I would say is, I can't believe they're doing this. And that shocks my system, almost sending me into fight, flight, freeze mode, right? Or I'll go, I would never do this to someone. Again, shocking my system, putting me in this place of extreme anxiety and almost disbelief that this is happening. So instead, I've learned to go, okay, this is very consistent with other behaviors that they've demonstrated before. I really shouldn't be surprised. Or, this is hard. I can acknowledge that it's hard, but I don't have to let this derail me and my emotions the rest of the day. I can accept this because, you know what? Again, very consistent with the behaviors they've been demonstrating for a long time. It's not that that second script fixes the problem, But what it really does is help me stay in touch with reality. This person has demonstrated this behavior before. They're continuing to demonstrate it. And remember, mental health is a commitment to reality at all costs. We want to stay in reality and so that we can really deal with the issue.
0: Lisa, this has been incredible. And we're just kind of getting there, you know, the scratching of the surface. I want to come back next time and continue the discussion if you're willing.
2: Sure thing.
0: And let me turn to the listener. We all face circumstances we can't control. And then what do we do with that? Especially when it involves the people we love and care about the most. Typically, we tend to control those people the most, not the friend or the stranger at a distance. And Focus on the Family is here with great input from wonderful guests like Lisa and all the content from her and other people. Just think of us as your resource center in that regard. We will help you with that and hopefully give you biblical wisdom, practical guidance, and hope in Christ fundamentally. If you're struggling and need some guidance, get a hold of us. We have caring Christian counselors. You can start there. They'll call you back and spend time with you. We have a referral network. If you need more time with a counselor, we'll find somebody in your area that you can go and talk with. We also have those trusted resources, articles, programs, videos, counseling support, and much, much more. The idea is don't create an excuse that you can't find help. Help is here for you. Just call us. And if you can make a monthly pledge of any amount, we'll send you Lisa's book as our way of saying thank you for being part of the ministry and helping other people. We had one woman who wrote in, Connie. She said, 10 years ago, I learned I was carrying a stillborn child. I turned to Focus on the Family, and you helped me through one of the most difficult times of my life. Now, a friend I'll be mentoring was diagnosed with cancer. I knew exactly where to turn for resources and support. God has used this ministry in my life again and again, and I'm so grateful you've always been there when I needed you. There's the evidence. Wow. And that's such a powerful story. So get in touch with us. Help us to help others like Connie to find their source in Christ. And if you can't make a monthly pledge, we'll send you a copy of Lisa's book for a one-time gift as well. And man, I hope you'll do it today.
1: 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I'm John Fuller, inviting you back as we continue this really important conversation with Lisa Turkhurst and once again help you and your family thrive in Christ. 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
2: When we release a loved one, when we release a child into trusting the Lord, you know, we're releasing them to the Lord. We're not releasing them to a cliff to fall over. We need to mentally have this picture. We are releasing them into the arms of God, and that's the safest place for any person to be. Now, will we always get the outcome that we want? Absolutely not. But regardless, we can't control the outcome anyways.
1: That's insight from Lisa Turkhurst, who's our guest today again on Focus on the Family with Jim Daly. And we're glad you've joined us. I'm John Fuller.
0: You know, John, it's great to have Lisa back. Every time it's just like wisdom, wisdom, wisdom. And she's lived, you know, a life of observation, I would say. You know, last time we talked about fear and control, and we're going to continue that discussion today. It was so good and has application for each and every person, because in this life, in our sinful nature, fear, which the Lord does not want us to live in, leads to unhealthy control issues. And I would say, you know, many of the marital problems that we see here at Focus on the Family that we help at Hope Restored, our marriage intensive, much of it is rooted in this area of fear and control. And I'm so grateful she's written the book that we can talk about today. And I just want to get on with it.
1: Yeah, yeah. And that book is called Making Peace with What I Can't Control. Find relief from the exhaustion of overthinking, trying to fix others, and wanting to figure it all out.
0: Hey, hang on, John. The phones are ringing off the hook.
1: Don't miss out on your opportunity.
0: Come on.
1: Contact us today if you want to get a copy of the book. And by the way, download the broadcast app that we have so you don't have any fear about missing out on what Lisa shared last time.
0: We covered a lot of material last time, but we're going to roll into continuing to get to this issue of fear and control and all that. Let's go back and kind of talk about the common fears that often lead to control, because we didn't get to that list. And I'll read them again, and I want you to highlight a couple. But fear of rejection, abandonment, or not being loved. So these are the things in our, a lot of times in our childhood, that we experience that set up our attitudes and our emotional response.
2: And even our perceptions of present day things we're going to face. We will pull from these previous feelings, and they may go all the way back to unhealed things in our childhood, or even experiences that we had throughout our adulthood. But boy, rejection's a big one.
0: And abandonment. I mean, that can, in a marriage, that can be some, the other spouse is working late and you catastrophize that into, what are they doing? They're not wanting to spend time with me. And they're actually working on a project that the boss said, could you get this done by the time you leave tonight? So some of that is like that, right? And because of those wounds as a child, you're making it as something it's not.
2: Yeah, I think one of the greatest fears that we have as humans is emotional suffering. And certainly the fear of loss ties right into that as well. I tell a story in the book about one of my dearest friends. Her name is Leah. She has worked side by side with me on every book project that I've done for, it seems like, eons, truly. But because we're so close and we're working together all the time, we process a lot of life. I tell a story about Leah losing her father to brain cancer. And he went from being this vibrant, healthy, strong man to finding out he had a brain tumor, and then the decline and deterioration. It was shocking. It definitely impacted her, and the grief was enormous. So Leah had one son by the time her father passed, and then she since had another daughter. And she came to me and she said, I think there's this area of controlling that has been really troublesome to my marriage. And that is that I always want to make every choice for my kids to make sure that they are healthy. And, you know, I watched my father deteriorate and I don't want that in my children. And so it's caused some tension between her and her husband. So we were processing this. And I asked her a very important question. I said, Leah, are you trying to keep your kids healthy, or are you trying to prevent cancer? Because trying to keep your kids healthy, that is a responsible thing to do. Trying to prevent cancer is impossible. You can do all that you can do to set your children's health up for success, but ultimately you cannot control whether or not they ever get, you know, a diagnosis of cancer. And I think that helped open her brain to that fine line between being responsible, feed your kids healthy food, do what you need to do to keep them healthy, but not be so controlling where you take it into hyperdrive trying to prevent cancer, because at the end of the day, that's not going to be possible.
0: Yeah, and that's a good example of how to deal in a healthy way with something that could be unhealthy. How did, I mean, what was her first response, if you can recall? I mean, how did she, was she defensive or?
2: No, she wasn't, because I asked her a very important question at first. Are you open to a thought? And anytime we're going to share something that could step on somebody's toes, you just ask, you know, are you open to a thought? And she said, yes, I am. And so I asked her that profound question, you know, are you trying to keep your kids healthy? Are you trying to prevent cancer? And it really, really impacted on a very practical level the way that she's now interacting with her family. It was life-changing to her. It's not a perfect science, of course. Does she sometimes still step into, you know, trying to prevent cancer? Of course she does. But because she's aware of it, it has drastically improved the environment of her home. And I think that's the secret. It's not to do this right all the time, but it's to get it right while there is still time to provide a healthier environment for us and our loved ones.
0: Yeah, that is so good. In that regard, you were up in a alpine, I think, one of those alpine slide rides. We have plenty of them here in Colorado, actually. Come visit them. But it's what they do in the summertime, and you get into this metal, I don't know what you'd call it, car.
1: Yeah, kind of a roller coaster car.
0: Yeah, and you ride down the ski slopes, and you do it at a fast pace. But you learned something in that, kind of that little lesson of how to surrender.
2: That's right. And it was a painful lesson, truly. So my friend Joy really wanted to ride the mountain coaster. I was very timid. And I thought, I don't want to ride the mountain coaster. I've never wanted to ride a mountain coaster. I don't have that on my bingo card. And I'm looking at the mountain coaster and I'm like, I'm not even sure this thing is 100% safe. So I would prefer not. I can find other things to do to have a lot of fun. I don't need that. But she was like, come on, you can do it with me. You can do it with me. And then she finally said, we'll ride on it together. I said, okay. So we get up. And you know, have you ever been in a situation where things are unfolding, but it takes your brain a minute to catch up before all of a sudden you realize it's kind of too late. My brain didn't catch up on time. That's what happened. They strapped Joy in her seat, ushered me to the front of the car. Basically, I am sitting on the front of the car. They put a seatbelt across me, and then the thing goes. And I realize I'm in a terrible position. I was trying to control, and instead, now I have put myself in the worst position possible. I am strapped to the front of this. The thing starts going. The operator looks at Joy and says, do not hit the brake unless there's an object in front of you. And Joy and I are both rule followers. And so she never hit the brake. And we went so fast because
0: velocity.
2: The weight of two of us on the car made us go even faster. And never hitting the brake, we screamed so loud. We had friends on the other side of the mountain and they could hear us and identify that it was Joy and Lisa screaming. And at first, I was screaming like for my life, like, help me, help me. Like I was so unwell. But about three quarters of the way into the ride, I thought, all that's doing is wearing my voice out. Like, nobody's coming to save us. No, there is, until we get through this, we cannot get off this. We cannot get around this. We cannot get above this. We've got to get through this. And I stopped screaming. And I just kind of surrendered to the process, and we did get through it. Yeah. You know, one of the most powerful prepositions in all of the Bible, as my friend Dr. Joel Mutamali says, is the word through. We have to sometimes just go through. The children of Israel had to go through the wilderness. Jesus had to go through the cross. Sometimes we are going to be in situations where there is absolutely nothing we can do. We are strapped to the front of a situation that is going to barrel through what is going to barrel through, and we have to get through it. But in the process of getting through it, if we white knuckle it, resist it, scream at the top of our lungs, we can certainly make that the way we get through it. Or we can realize, ultimately, I don't have control. Ultimately, I've got to surrender this. And what I would say is surrender it to the Lord. And the roller coaster eventually came to a stop, unstrapped myself, got off, and I declared, I'll never do that again. So, you know, but in the middle of it, there was nothing I could do to control. And I thought, this is what it feels like. This is what it feels like to have absolutely no control. And guess what? I survived.
0: And we pay money to do that. That's
2: I did
0: crazy.
2: Pay money. That's a very important thing. I think Joy actually paid money for it. So,
0: you know, it's interesting with that. Think of life circumstances, whatever they might be, and the operator whispering that, the Lord whispering to us, don't use the brake. Wow.
2: Mm.
0: whatever you do, don't use the brake. Mm-hmm. I've got you. Mm-hmm. That's a challenge. Yeah.
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0: Lisa, I'm thinking of a book that Focus published with Dr. Ken Wilgus. The title is hilarious. It's Feeding the Mouth That Bites You, How to Emancipate Teenagers into Adulthood. And it kind of fits with this. But he explained to me, and I'm going to paraphrase, so Ken, if I'm doing this inappropriately, let me know. But he said a lot of his therapy time as a counselor is spent helping parents more so understand the moment they're in, because they tend to linger in that control, like you said, the healthy control of raising a young child, but they still have those attributes in the teen years. And he said, that's the biggest mistake a parent is making. You know, you let your later teen decide if they're going to go to church. Really? Ken, are you serious? Because you know the answer is most likely going to be maybe not. But he's saying, let them fail at home rather than go off to college or whatever they're going to do and totally get untethered to good habits, good biblical characteristics, etc. Mm-hmm. But you got to be strong enough, courageous enough to let them fail. Mm-hmm. And it's better that they fail in your home. That's kind of the genesis. But he said most of the therapy is undoing a parent's thought and helping a child be able to express themselves, which is kind of what you're saying.
2: Yeah, and let me fully acknowledge that I know how hard this is. And it sounds good when we're recording a broadcast.
0: Right.
2: Practical everyday living. Sometimes we're going to do this right and sometimes we're going to get it wrong. The secret is to recognize when we've gotten it wrong, when we've stepped over and tried to not only manage ourselves, but manage their life as well, is to catch it quickly and to go and acknowledge like, hey, I have stepped over into control mode and, you know, I love you. I want the best for you. It's not an excuse, but that is the truth. And guess what? Now I'm ready to say the script to you.
0: Yeah.
2: Okay.
0: So good.
2: Your choice. Okay. Yeah. You see, I think we cross the line again from being responsible to being controlling the minute that I don't stop at just sharing my wisdom, but I expect someone else's choices to line up with my desires.
0: That's it. That's the difference. And that's exactly what he's getting at. And that's where you end up in trouble. So let's make sure we understand what's mine and what's yours. Whoever that other person is, your spouse, your child, your friend, how do you know what's genuinely yours to own and what is theirs to own?
2: Mm-hmm. So if I can't own it, I can't control it. So here's the thing. Like, I tell a story in the book about a loved one that had been struggling with addictions. And certainly in the world of addictions, control is a really big factor at play. So my loved one had been struggling with addictions, and I had gotten so in tune with their struggle that one night I woke up and it was like 2 o'clock in the morning, and I sat straight up in bed gasping, and I'm like, they're in trouble. They're doing something they're not supposed to be doing. Now, we didn't live in the same household, but it was someone I cared a lot about. And so we had Find My on our phone. And so I checked their location, and sure enough, 2 a.m., they're driving around. And I thought, there's no reason to be driving around at 2 a.m. And I literally got in my car. Now, I want you to hear where I'm crossing the line now. Mm-hmm. I got in my car and I drove to find them. They went through an all-night drive-through. I went to that drive-thru, was able to catch up to them, and I pulled my car beside theirs, told them to pull over. They refused. Mm-hmm. I parked my car. I went and I put my body, I stood my body in front of their vehicle and said, you cannot drive until you pull over and take a breathalyzer test. And it had become such an overwhelming situation that I carried a breathalyzer test in my glove compartment. And so I eventually got them to pull over, and eventually they took the breathalyzer test, and eventually I talked them into letting me drive them home. But I will tell you, after I dropped them off, I drove home. I walked up my sidewalk at 3 a.m. and I thought, what am I doing? This is not sustainable. This is not sustainable. And in the end, this isn't helping. Is that an extremely painful realization? Yes. But what I was doing was, I was not only doing my part, I was doing their part. And I felt like it was my duty to prevent bad things from happening. And so I became a rescuer to the nth degree. And in the end, did all of my rescuing efforts ever cause them to turn around? No. I rescued and rescued and rescued and rescued, but it's kind of like pulling a loved one off a train track. If they're continuing to crawl back up on that train track and the train is barreling closer and closer and closer, every single time when you climb back on the train track and you pull them off and you pull them off and you pull them off, eventually you're going to crawl up on the train track chasing them once again, and the train's going to run over you both.
0: Yeah. I mean, and it's, you know, I know a story where someone did engage their adult child, young adult, 20-something, and they did that exact thing. And it actually, the outcome was a more positive outcome, that was an action that arrested the child's behavior and they got help. And so it is, you know, you never know. But I, just like you're looking at those things, but you've got to know your motivation, and only you can know your motivation.
2: Like, that's
0: how
2: right.
0: far can I do this? How long can I do this? And, you know, that is such a personal thing, but the warning is what we're wanting parents to
2: Absolutely.
0: Hear or friends to hear.
2: And look, you can be a support. You can be the parent. You can be their greatest prayer warrior. You can put resources in front of them so that they can try to get the help they need. But at the end of the day, they have to make that
0: yeah,
2: choice.
0: Yeah, that is so true, especially for addictions.
2: Yeah.
0: Lisa, let me ask you, you have a great story about giving a very precious treasure to a stranger on an airplane, somebody named Ron. Mm-hmm. Describe what happened, and then what happened over the years.
2: So I got on an airplane one day, and this was 25 years ago. And I was very tired, so I prayed a selfish prayer. Lord, let me be the only one on my row because I'm so tired. I've been speaking
0: like that prayer
2: at a retreat all weekend, and I was all talked out. And then right before the plane doors closed, they let one last person on the airplane. It was a man named Ron. I came to know his name because he came to sit right beside me. And I was like, oh.
0: And he wanted to talk.
2: Well, I wasn't sure at first, so I decided I'm going to pull out my Bible. So either that will make him not talk to me, or if we do talk, I'm going to steer the conversation to something that I want to talk about, and that's the Lord. So he sat down, and at first he didn't say anything, and then he leaned over as we got into the flight, and he goes, so you're just going to like sit there and read the Bible? And I looked at him and I said, yes, I think the Bible's very interesting. What do you know about the Bible? And he's kind of fumbled with his answer a bit, letting me know he knew some facts about God, but he didn't have a personal relationship with the Lord. And then he started asking me questions about the Bible. And so first they were kind of easy. I was able to answer them. And then I started lifting up emergency prayers to the Lord, like, help me find these answers, Lord, you know, and I'm going all over the Bible and reading him different scriptures. And in the middle of all of that, the Lord said to me, just really pressed on my heart, Lisa, give this man your Bible. And so while I'm still witnessing to this man, I start having an argument with God. I'm like, God, this is my Bible. This is my tear-stained, highlighted, written in. My kids have drawn pictures in this. This is my Bible. But that is a good suggestion. I'll go home. I'll buy him a Bible. I'll highlight some verses, package it up, get his address, send it to him. Go, God. And I continued to talk to Ron. But the Lord was just crystal clear, putting it on my heart, give this man your Bible. So eventually I closed my Bible. I put the Bible on Ron's lap and I said, I think you're supposed to have my Bible. And he looked at me very shocked and he said, why would you give what is obviously a treasured possession to a complete stranger? Why would you do that? I said, well, I have to be honest. I don't really want you to have my Bible.
0: That was good.
2: But something that I've learned is in the midst of all of eternity, sometimes God pauses in the midst of all of this to touch the heart of one person. And Ron, I believe God's paused for you today. And so he took the Bible. He told me he would read it. And then the plane landed. We exchanged business cards. He took the Bible and got off the plane. And I remember thinking, oh, Lord, can I chase him down to make sure he doesn't throw it away in the nearest airport trash can? And the Lord was crystal clear, like, no, anything you release into my hands, and this is what I felt like the Lord was saying, anything you release to me will never truly be gone.
0: Wow.
2: And I remember just kind of feeling that in my heart, hearing it from the Lord. And then a couple weeks later, I get a call from Ron. I was at my office. He called and he said, you are never going to believe what's happened to me. I went home and I took a week off from work to read that Bible. I acted like, yeah, of course, that's what we all do. But inside, I'm like, what?
0: Whoa.
2: And I never heard from Ron again. Mm-hmm. And then fast forward 24 years later, I was on tour in San Antonio, a little city outside of San Antonio, and three women came and found one of my assistants and said, is there any way we could meet Lisa? Because we want to tell her the rest of the story if she remembers the Bible that she gave away on that plane. Of course I remembered. And so we brought them backstage, and it was Ron's sister, a good family friend, and Ron's daughter.
0: Yeah.
2: And they shared with me the rest of the story, that Ron wound up giving his heart to the Lord. Mm-hmm. And he wound up leading his entire family to Christ. And then the daughter pulled out the Bible and she'd brought it with her, the Bible that I thought I'd never see again. And she pulled it out and she said, you know, a few years ago, my dad passed away very suddenly. And the greatest treasure he left me was your Bible that you'd given him. And she opened it up, and I could see my handwriting all throughout the Bible. I could see Ron's handwriting from all those years, all throughout the Bible. And then when Ron passed away, I could then see his daughter's handwriting all through the Bible. And you know, that Bible story, it revisited my life at a time where I was really struggling. God, are you here? God, do you hear my prayers? Are you in control? And you know, God didn't have to do that. He didn't have to bring that Bible back 24 years later. Now, of course, I told the daughter she has to keep the Bible, but just the fact that I held it again and I heard the rest of the story, only God could do that.
0: Yeah.
2: And it reminded me so powerfully, God really is in control. God really does care about us. God really is working behind the scenes in ways that we will never, ever know all the details of. And most importantly, it truly, truly is a fact that whatever we release into the hands of God is never truly gone. It is safe to surrender that which is outside of our control to the Lord and let the Lord do what only He can do. We need to do our part. And then we have to leave the rest to God. We need to stop carrying weight that was never ours that was never meant for us to carry.
0: Yeah. Wow.
2: Because it's really hard to enjoy your life when you're trying to control everything and everyone in your life.
0: Won't be joyful.
2: It will not be joyful. And so the choice is, it's not that we're going to get it right all the time, but the choice is to get it right now, while there is still time, to, instead of dreading your life, start enjoying your life.
0: Yeah.
2: And start surrendering to God that which is outside of your control.
0: Lisa, so good. So good. Thank you for being with us. This was powerful. And I hope for the listeners that this is striking a chord for you. If you're living there and you're trying to do the right thing for everybody, it may be time to assess that and look at obedience rather than living in fear and control. Lisa, again, thanks for being with us.
2: You're so welcome.
0: And if that's where you're at, get in touch with us. We have so much help for you here at Focus on the Family. Our team of caring Christian counselors is here to listen, pray with you, and help you find a path forward with hope and peace. And we have a wealth of trusted resources to come alongside you, offering biblical wisdom and practical help for your marriage, your parenting, and whatever challenges your family may be facing. Just reach out to us. One of those great resources is Lisa's terrific book, Making Peace with What I Can't Control, Find Relief from the Exhaustion of Overthinking, Trying to Fix Others, and Wanting to Figure It All Out. I mean, that title really sums it up. If fear, worry, overthinking, or trying to manage the choices of others has left you exhausted, this resource will help you. It'll help you recognize what's yours to carry and find the courage to release the rest to God. And when you make a pledge today, a gift of any amount, we'll send you a copy of Lisa's book, Making Peace with What I Can't Control, as our way of saying thank you for being part of the ministry and helping others too.
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2: No temptation has overtaken you except what is common to mankind. And God is faithful. He will not let you be tempted beyond what you can bear. 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

0: In the Old Testament book of Habakkuk, we find an overwhelmed prophet questioning God's tolerance of violence and immorality and idolatry, even among God's people. These issues remain prevalent in our day. So has God given up? Do you ever find yourself tempted to join the prophet in questioning God's tolerance of wickedness? On Truth for Life Weekend, Alistair Begg walks us through God's response to the prophet's questions. We're looking at Habakkuk chapter 2.
1: This revelation, which is the answer to Habakkuk's question, God tells him, is marked by four things. Let me just point them out to you. Number one, write down the revelation, make it plain so that someone can run and read it. For the revelation, number one, awaits an appointed time. From Habakkuk's position, everything else is just going on as usual. A time to be born, a time to die, da-da-da-da-da-da-da-da-da-da-da-da-da-da-da-da-da. And so it goes on. And from his perspective, it just seems as though history is entirely cyclical. It looks as though it's going around and around and around. God says, no, I want you to

0: Write this down, write it down clear. What I am doing has an appointed time. I haven't disclosed the time to you, but I know what the time is. Trust me. Number two, it speaks of the end. You'll see that there in verse 3. It will not prove false. And though it apparently lingers, wait for it. It will certainly come and will not delay. Now, Habakkuk has to take all of that as per God's word to him. And we could apply that, of course, in many ways and have benefit from considering its truth in relationship to all that still awaits the unfolding of God's purpose in terms of the end of time and the return of Jesus and so on. Now, in verses 4 and 5, he contrasts the righteous life, which is lived by faith, with the proud boasts and the activities that mark those who are puffed up and live for themselves. And this is a pretty difficult little section here, as it turns out, but the best I can do with it is this, that when he says, see, he is puffed up, he is puffed up, either what we have is the epitome of the Babylonian, or if you like, the description of the ruler of the Babylonians as being emblematic of that entire people. He is puffed up. He's on the wrong track. He is betrayed by wine, or it may actually be wealth. Both words are similar in Hebrew, and the translators disagree over it. So let's just say both. The puffed up individual is betrayed both by wine and by wealth. He's arrogant, never at rest, greedy, dissatisfied, and he swallows nations whole. You got this picture. It's a kind of Monty Python's Flying Circus picture. Remember when they did all the little animated things, and then the big head would come, and then it would start eating things like trains and everything. It'd move all across the screen. It looks like about the 1940s now when you see it, but it was very futuristic then. And what you have here is the picture of this puffed up individual, the ruler of the Babylonians, and he just moves across and he eats nations. He just gobbles them all up as he goes. So from the Lord's answer, we turn to the Lord's judgment. The Lord's judgment. And the Lord's judgment is expressed in a succession of five woes. Woe. You may remember in Matthew chapter 23 that Jesus uses the same mechanism when he gives the Pharisees a jolly good ticking off. Woe to you, he says. You do this and you do that and you shouldn't. He's employing this Old Testament mechanism. And here in these five areas, he pictures people taunting the proud boasts of this apparently unconquerable force. Now, what I've done is I've just tried to give a heading to each of these five, and we daren't work our way through them. We'll be here long into tomorrow morning. And if you don't like my heading, get your own heading. All right? First of all, in verses 6 to 8, injustice. Injustice. Woe to him who piles up stolen goods and makes himself wealthy by extortion. You have plundered, verse 8, many nations. In other words, he sounds out a woe to the nation that has conquered lands to which it has no moral right, that has gone and taken for itself something that doesn't belong to it. For whatever reason, usually on the strength of tyranny or the desire simply to have more than we have. Tempted to pile up stolen goods, guilty of dealing unfairly, being involved in extortion. You will find all of these words and notions in this little section, 6 to 8. And what he says is, what you've piled up will come down on your head. You thought it was a great idea to come in here and vanquish these people and plunder these people and take over everything and call it your own. Well, guess what? It'll come down and land on your head. I'm going to have to stop myself from making tangential points of application. But every selfish human empire in the history of humanity has proved this to be the case. Rule Britannia. Britannia rules the waves. That's what we sang coming out of school. 1957, on the school bus going home. We're in charge of the universe, we sang to ourselves, while it all came down on our heads. Secondly, in verses 9 to 11, woe to those who make failed attempts at security. Woe to him who builds his realm by unjust gain, there's injustice again, to set his nest on high, and he does so in order to escape the clutches of ruin. To escape the clutches of ruin. I looked at that little phrase, to set his nest on high, and only one name out of all of history came to mind, and what was the name? To set his nest on high. Who had a nest on high? Hitler. Hitler, his eagle's nest, built for him on his 50th birthday, so that the Third Reich might go there and take tea. The Kelsten House, the tea house, so that these most brutal of totalitarian rulers may sit in pristine beauty and drink tea. And look, the stones of the wall will cry out, and the beams of the woodwork will echo it. And they do. And they do. Thirdly, verses 12 to 14, cruelty, cruelty. Woe to him who builds a city with bloodshed and establishes a town by crime, who holds life cheap, who uses the workers to build and beautify his temple and his palace and his own place, who watches slaves die under the blows of the taskmasters. There will be blood. And look at the futility of it. Has not the Lord Almighty determined that the people's labor is only fuel for the fire, that the nations exhaust themselves for nothing? For nothing. At the end of the day, when the wind has blown and when time has done its work, and when political forces have arisen and others have collapsed, all of their great endeavors, with all of their bloodshed and all their crime-filled towns, just amount to nothing at all. Fourth woe is on immorality, 15 to 17. Consider the people stripped not only of their clothes, but of their honor and of their dignity. You will be filled with shame, verse 16, instead of glory. Now you will notice that all of these little woes have a certain elasticity about them, and purposefully so. Habakkuk is not tying these things to a moment in time, nor to a particular people. He is speaking under the direction of God's Spirit, and there is a sense in which, as he makes this succession of woes, the phrase that comes to mind is, if the cap fits, wear it. If the cap fits, wear it. And you can determine at what point you want the American Empire to get on board with this drama. But we're pretty close right here, aren't we? The capital of the pornographic Western world is here in the United States. Woe to him who gives drink to his neighbors, gazing on their naked bodies. And notice the violence in verse 17 is a violence that's been done alongside this immorality, a violence done to Lebanon, which will overwhelm you. That sets it in an immediate point of application in relationship to geography. And your destruction of animals will terrify you. I read that phrase and I said, now, what in the world are we dealing with here? And then you have shed man's blood. You've destroyed lands and cities and everyone in them. It's impossible to miss this. God expresses his judgment upon those who play fast and loose with creation. What is this but a devastation of nature? What did they do to Lebanon? What's Lebanon known for? It's forests. It's forests. The violence you've done to Lebanon will overwhelm you. The way you've treated animals will terrify you. The way you shed human blood indiscriminately will cry against you. I say to you again that to be a Christian is to have a view about everything in the world. Everything in the world. The Christian's response to ecology is a Christian response. It is a Bible response. The Christian's view of the doctrine of creation is guarded and guided by the Bible. So the fact that we know that all creation groans in travail, waiting for the redemption of the sons of man, does not mean that we're supposed to say, see, therefore it doesn't matter. No, we're supposed to, on the basis of our understanding of what the Bible says, deal with it in a way that cares for that which God has given us to enjoy. We can't sing about the through the woods and forest glades I wander on the one hand and then just torch the place on the other. Not unless we want just to be a walking contradiction, which of course is part of our dilemma. And the fifth and final woe in verses 18 to 20 is the woe against idolatry. Idolatry. What value is an idol? No value at all. Woe to him who says to wood, come to life, or to lifeless stone, wake up. Absolutely useless. I'm tempted to read to you from David Wells' book, but I'm not going to because it would take too long and I would violate my own desires and designs for the evening. But I have an unbelievably wonderful quote out of David Wells' latest book entitled The Courage to be Protestant. And I was going to quote to you from page 164 and 65 and 66. So I would just leave it right here. You can read it afterwards. But his point is, the idolatry of 21st century America is the idolatry of me. It's the idolatry of the self. And again, if the cap fits, wear it. Of what value is an idol? That we would look inside of ourselves for God. That we would look to ourselves for our own answers. All of that is simply idolatry. The Lord's answer then, the Lord's judgment, and finally, the Lord's glory. The Lord's glory. Next time, in verse 2 of chapter 3, we will be confronted by that wonderful little call of Habakkuk to God. In wrath, remember mercy. When he sees all that is unfolding in God's judgment, he cries out to God to show mercy. And of course, the whole story of the Bible is that God's righteous judgment on sin is always accompanied by his mercy. So that when Adam and Eve are banished from the Garden of Eden and the angels are there with flaming swords to prevent their re-entry, it is God who then comes to them in their nakedness and provides coverings for them. An expression of his mercy in the execution of his judgment. And when God sounds out his judgment upon the earth and calls people to repentance, he raises up his servant Noah. And Noah has charged with the prophetic responsibility of saying to people, God is justifiably angry with the state of affairs, and he's coming in judgment, and he is going to flood the world. But he wants you to know that he has provided here a way of escape, because in the execution of his wrath, he is preferring you and offering you mercy. And at the cross of the Lord Jesus Christ, as his wrath is poured out upon all the sinfulness and wickedness of man, in that very scene is the expression of his merciful love to all those who will hide under the shadow of what that cross provides. So when you read chapter 2 again later in the week, as I think some of you may, and you go through all of these woes, make sure that you finish up by noticing verse 20, the Lord is in heaven, therefore shut up. That's what he says. The Lord is in heaven, therefore let the earth be silent. Let the earth be silent. And then notice in verse 14, if you're tempted to doubt that it's all going pear-shaped, that everything is going horribly wrong, know this: the earth will be filled with the knowledge of the glory of God as the waters cover the sea. All the proud kingdoms of time will pass away, but God's kingdom stands and grows forever. And the pathway of the righteous, verse 4, is the pathway of faith. And the righteous will live by his faith. And of course, that verse is picked up and employed by Paul and by the writer of the Hebrews and pressed into service at the time of the Reformation, both by Calvin and by Luther, as a very cornerstone of the nature of Christian living itself, so that not by our endeavors, by our good deeds, by our attempts at righteousness, but on account of the provision of a righteousness that we are undeserving of and could never gain, the conduit of which is our faith, is our childlike trust. For the only thing that we bring to our Christian lives is the sin of which we need to be forgiven. And then on that pathway of faith, we come with our complaints and our questions and seek the Lord's answer. Yes, a painful answer, for it speaks of his judgment. But in the midst of that judgment, an expression of his mercy, which speaks of his glory. Therefore, says Paul, being justified by faith, we have peace with God. Through our Lord Jesus Christ, through whom we have gained access by faith into this grace in which we now stand. Now notice this. And we rejoice in the hope of the glory of God. We rejoice in the certainty of God's manifestation of himself. So Habakkuk, hang on. I know what I'm doing. And it won't be late. And it won't be premature. It will be at the right time. Some of us have illnesses that we would like healing for right now. And God says, hang on. We don't like the answer, but it is his answer. But in his own appointed time, he will accomplish his purposes. So let us learn with Habakkuk to wait on him.
1: 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And if, like most of us, you struggle with prayer, Alistair provides guidance and direction to help you understand how to pray, why to pray, and what to say. He draws from the Apostle Paul's prayers for the Ephesians to teach you how you can stay focused as you pray, how to enrich your time with God, and how to pray with boldness. 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
0: Father, help us to make sure that we bring all our questions to the one who has the answers, to you, the omniscient, gracious, living, loving God. And then help us so to bring the truth of your answer to bear upon our lives, so that as we view our own circumstances and the issues represented in the history of our world, that we might increasingly think in a biblical way, that our Christianity will not be something that isolates us from our society and from the world in which we live, but allows us to think properly and to live rightly. Forgive us for all the times when we want to live in splendid isolation, to pretend that nothing's happened, to think that somehow we can just shoo it all away. Unless you come, O God, unless you execute your judgment and in so doing show us mercy, we are without God and without hope. But no, that cannot be, because as we have just read, we actually have in Jesus a hope that goes out beyond the bounds of our own small time frame. Fill us then with hope. Send us out in hope so that we might speak of hope to our friends and our neighbors who feel that life is increasingly fractured and futile and hopeless. For we pray in Christ's name. Amen.
1: I'm Bob Lapine. We appreciate you taking time out of your weekend to study the Bible with us. How is it possible to move from feeling overwhelmed to rejoicing, even when circumstances remain unchanged? Next weekend, we'll hear the answer. 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

0: used to not being punished. We are so accustomed to grace that we abuse it. And whenever God does do what is just, we think he's unjust. That's how confused we are. And that's how we despise the goodness of God.
1: Welcome to Grace to You Weekend, the Bible teaching ministry of John MacArthur. I'm your host, Phil Johnson. Perhaps you've read passages like 1 Samuel 15, where God commands Israel to slaughter the Amalekite people, and you wonder, how could a good God wipe out an entire nation? What is carnage like that doing in the Bible? To understand divine wrath and to see why you and I deserve judgment as much as the Amalekites, stay here as John MacArthur continues his series from Romans 2. It's a look at the reasons God will ultimately judge the world and why those who don't know the Lord will be without excuse. That's the title of John's study. And with today's lesson, here is John MacArthur.
0: Now let me ask a question and then answer it. How can people question God's goodness? How can they do it? Answer. By seeing history from the wrong perspective. Let me show you. We're experiencing God's goodness. We're experiencing God's grace, God's mercy. And then we go back to the Old Testament, right? And we start reading the Old Testament and we read about all these amazing things that God does. He turns Lot's wife into a pillar of salt because she looked backwards. You say, the poor lady, I mean, the whole place is burning up. I mean, it's so hard to resist the peak. I mean, it isn't a mortal sin. She just went zap, out of existence. I mean, it seems so arbitrary. I mean, so why that? And we say, what kind of a God is this cruel and whimsical kind of punishment? And what about when he called for the extermination of every Canaanite? Kill every man, every woman? Look at Leviticus chapter 10. Aaron had two sons. Oh, he was so proud of those two boys, Nadab and Abihu. Any father would be. And you know what? They were going to be priests. What a great thing. They were going to be priests. And guess what day this was? Leviticus 10. Get this. This was their ordination. And they went in there and they took the censer that the priests used and they put fire in and they put incense in and they offered strange fire before the Lord, which he commanded them not. They messed around. They were so excited about being a priest that they just took some liberty and they went in there and did some kind of a thing that was not what they were supposed to do. And there went out fire from the Lord and devoured them, and they died before the Lord. People say, God is just too severe. I mean, things kind of go along, and every once in a while, whack, somebody just dies. It seems like it's so arbitrary and so whimsical and so capricious. He kills one, lets someone else live. And he doesn't always enforce the death penalty in some cases, but he does enforce it in others. Two young boys, get all excited and do some kind of foolish thing. We really don't know what they did, but some kind of foolish thing in there, and they die, and David commits fornication and adultery, and he lives. Now listen. If you look, watch this, at the Old Testament with the New Testament in view, you're going to get confused. Because we live in an aura of the goodness and mercy and grace of God. And if you go back from that perspective, you're going to get all confused in the Old Testament. The problem is, we feel that God is unjust because we are comparing his justice with his mercy, not his mercy with his law. Let me show you what I mean. We have to go back to creation. You cannot look at the Old Testament from the New Testament. You have to look at the Old Testament from the creation. Now, God said this. In the day you eat of the fruit of the tree, you shall surely what? Die. When God created, he said, you sin, you die. The New Testament reiterates the wages of sin is what? Death. The soul that sinneth, said Ezekiel, it shall die. In creation, all sin was a capital offense. Any sin, God had a right to kill. Now think of it this way. God made man freely. Created man of his own choice, freely. He made man to glorify him. He made man to radiate his image. He made man to manifest his person, but man rebelled. Now, if God freely made man, and God freely gave man his life, and God freely gave man the conditions to continue that life, and man chose to violate that, then God had every right in the world to take that life back, right? After all, he gave it freely. Whenever we sin, we are striking a blow at God's sovereign character. We are misrepresenting his image and his intention for us. We are insulting God. And does not he who freely gave life have the right to freely take it back? If he gave the conditions and we violated them, is that unfair? No. No, he gave the conditions. That would be just. He has every right to take back the life he gave when that life violates his conditions. Okay, Adam and Eve ate. Let me ask you a question. Did they die? No. No, they didn't die. Did they get justice? No. What'd they get? Mercy. And at the moment that Adam and Eve sinned, God's mercy was activated. And you know what else was activated? The plan of the cross. Because as soon as God was merciful to sinners, somebody had to take his justice, right? And the cross became a fixed reality. So originally, every sin, now stay with me, every sin required death. Is it unjust by God's law to take the life of the rebel to whom God has been so good? No. But God didn't exercise his justice. He was merciful to Adam and Eve. Now listen to me. By the time you come to the Mosaic Law, you only have 30 to 35 capital offenses. That is not cruel and unusual punishment. That is an amazing reduction in the severity of God's judgment, isn't it? Because originally it was any sin, and now it's just 30 to 35 of them. And who knows how many thousands there are. God is so merciful, but by the time he gets to the Mosaic era, he's reduced it to 30 to 35. And you know something else? Even in the case of those 30 to 35, there were times when God did not enact his justice. There were times when the people of Israel did all of those things and God spared their lives. He was merciful. Wherever there was adultery in a marriage, there was supposed to be death. But because they were so adulterous all the time, God permitted them to divorce as a gracious, merciful alternative. And they were to die for idolatry, but how many times did God forgive that idolatry? And how many times was he merciful? They were to die when they were committing fornication, but how many times did God show his patience? They were to die when they murdered, but how many times did God seem to overlook it? He was so patient, so patient. Now you see, beloved, that is the point. If you compare the Old Testament with the original created standard, the Old Testament is full of mercy. Now listen to me. But we are so used to mercy. We are so used to grace. We are so accustomed to getting away with our sin. We are so used to not being punished. We are so accustomed to grace that we abuse it. And whenever God does do what is just, we think he's unjust. That's how confused we are. And that's how we despise the goodness of God. When God knocks down in death Ananias and Sapphira, we say, well, how can God be so cruel? When the fact is, how could anybody else in that congregation stay alive? They were all sinners. You see, we so trade on God's mercy, and we're so used to abusing God's grace that we are offended if God isn't merciful. Isn't that? That's the truth. He chooses times not to be merciful. You say, well, I still don't understand why he does it. Listen, I'll tell you why. Because it's so bad now, and we trade so much on his mercy and abuse his grace so badly now, that if he didn't give us those frequent examples of his justice, imagine how much more we would trade on his mercy without any fear of repercussion. The reason that God from time to time takes a life and comes down in severe judgment is because periodically throughout the flow of redemptive history, he has to illustrate what should happen to bring us back to our senses because we are so accustomed to his mercy. If we didn't have examples of the consequence of sin, we would go on blissfully trading without a thought on his mercy. Look with me at 1 Corinthians 10, and I think I can illustrate this truth to you. 1 Corinthians 10:8 talks about the people who committed fornication. And when they committed fornication, God took the life of 23,000 of them. Why? Why did God kill 23,000 idolatrous, fornicating people? Why? Verse 11. All these things happened unto them for what? Examples, and are written for our admonition, who are living at the end of the age, so that when we think we stand, we had better take heed lest we what? Fall. So why are there throughout the Old Testament and even into the New, why are there those illustrations of God's instantaneous wrath? They're examples. And God does those to show us what should happen to all of us and to build in our hearts attitudes of thanksgiving. Every day I live, I should say, thank you, God. Thank you for being so merciful and overlooking the sin today that should have caused my death and eternal judgment. I'll tell you, we would never tolerate the insubordination that God tolerates. We tread on his mercy, even with these examples. Can you imagine if there weren't these examples, what would happen? Look at Luke 13. I think this is so graphic. Luke 13, verse 1. Powerful passage. There were present at that season some that told him. Now, some people come to Jesus and they tell him something. And they tell him about the Galileans whose blood Pilate had mingled with their sacrifices. Now, some Galileans came down apparently to the temple, and they were Jews, and they came into the temple to offer their sacrifices. And there they were doing their religious activity, and Pilate moved into the temple and slaughtered them, so that the blood pouring out of their bodies was actually mingled with the blood of their sacrifices. Right in the time they were worshiping their God, he slaughtered them right on the altar. And the people are crowding around Jesus, and they're not asking about Pilate's cruelty. They're asking about God's justice. And they're saying, what about that? Well, I mean, what about those Galileans and Pilate, that pagan, that desecrated person comes in and slaughters them in the midst of their sacrifice? I mean, how can God allow that? And I think what they're saying is, were they super wicked? Were they super sinners? Were they more vile than everybody else? I mean, why did they suffer that way? Where was God? I mean, was God off saying, oh, I forgot about those Galileans in there, and Pilate got them before I could think about it? Or was God saying, you're more wicked than everybody else, and you're going to get it right here with your phony religious activity going on? And Jesus answering said unto them, are you thinking that these Galileans were sinners worse than all the other Galileans because they suffered such things? I mean, do you think that the reason this happened to them is because they deserved it more than anybody else? Nay, I tell you, and unless you repent, you'll likewise perish. Ooh, see what he said? He said, they are any worse than you, and unless you repent, you're going to get the same thing. They were examples. They got justice as an illustration of what all the rest of them were going to get if they didn't repent. They weren't worse than anybody else. They were chosen examples that God elected to use as illustrations. Back to verse 5, Romans 2. If you refuse God's goodness, if you refuse to be led to repentance by His goodness, if you will not come to thank Him and to come to Christ, then your hard and unconverted heart is just piling up wrath, and you may be surviving now, but in the day of wrath, when the fullness of wrath is revealed in the righteous judgment of God at the great white throne, it's going to break loose on you. The ones who are not repenting are piling up a storehouse of sin and judgment laid up little by little. Oh, what an illusion. Because God is merciful, people think it's all going fine, you see? And instead of being driven to repentance over God being so kind to them as sinners, they think they, because things are going well, that they're really okay and they're fine and everything is wonderful. What an illusion. And so they tread on His mercy only to wind up someday with His full fury. The phrase "a hard and impenitent heart," I think, is interesting. The word "hard" there is sclerotes. We get sclerosis from it, hardening of the arteries, arteriosclerosis, or sclerosis of the liver as well. Hardening of the arteries may take you to the grave, but hardening of the heart will take you to hell. And then he calls it an impenitent, a non-repentant, unconverted, unchanged heart. Ezekiel talked about the fact that the people had a stony heart, Ezekiel 36:26. In Ezekiel 3, verse 7, he talks about Israel's being hard-hearted. Jesus talked about hard hearts, Matthew 19:8, Mark 3:5, Mark 6:52, Mark 8:17, John 12:40. So men face the truth. You can tread on mercy now, and you will receive fury in the future. Or you can see mercy for what it is and be grateful and come in a repentant heart to God and turn to Christ. If the goodness of God toward you is not leading you to repentance, then drop by drop, every sin you commit is filling up a reservoir of God's patience. And it is held together by God's mercy. But someday the dam gets too full and the wall breaks and you will be drowned in an eternal flood of your own sins. But you have an alternative. There in the midst of that is an island of safety, and that island is Calvary. There the Savior is waiting if you come to Him.
1: You're listening to Grace to You Weekend, the Bible teaching ministry of John MacArthur. Today we continued John MacArthur's study on the nature of God's judgment, titled Without Excuse. Well, when judgment is the subject, perhaps what comes to your mind are Old Testament passages where God brings famine and pestilence to His enemies and even wipes out entire nations. The question is there an element of God's judgment in current events? Are tragedies that we see today, tsunamis and earthquakes and mudslides, for example, are those modern-day equivalents of God's judgment in Old Testament times? Here's how John answered that.
2: Well, there is a sense in which the judgments of God in the Old Testament were specific at specific times, and in specific places, and on specific people, in many cases, who had been warned by God through His prophets of what was to come if they didn't repent and believe in Him. So, yes, there is a sense in which Old Testament judgments, those specific judgments that God brought after warning people, were indeed unique to that era when God was acting in judgment in very, very special, very pointed, and very focused ways. So in that sense, they were unique. But in the broader sense, all tragedies, all earthquakes, tsunamis, hurricanes, tornadoes, accidents, epidemics, plagues, all of those things are the judgment of God on sin. They may not be the specific judgment of God on an idolatrous nation, but they are all the byproduct of a cursed world, fallen people, sinful people living before a holy God. God has cursed the earth. God has cursed human life because of sin. And so while not specific judgments in the sense that they are immediate, direct, miraculous judgments of specific sinners, yes, in the broad and general sense, what happens in the world on any level that brings about death and catapults people into eternal judgment is, in fact, a form of God's judgment. I said that when I was being interviewed on Larry King after 9/11, that while this is not God's specific judgment on the people in the towers as if they were the worst people in the world, this is an illustration of what will happen to all sinners. They will die, they will perish, and they will experience not just the physical judgment of God, but his eternal judgment as well. And sinners need to prepare by turning to Christ.
3: 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God's word promises victory for all who are in Christ. 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Now for our entire staff, I'm Phil Johnson with a question. 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
3: This is Ashley Day, inviting you once again to join us as we seek to answer the question, what does the Bible say? Please take your Bibles and turn to 2 Samuel chapter 5. 2 Samuel chapter 5. We covered an enormous amount of material last week, which took us from the death of Saul on the slopes of Mount Gilboa to the establishment of David as king over all Israel in Hebron. This covered the first four chapters of 2 Samuel and then the first 10 verses of chapter 5. But today I'd like to go back to the beginning of chapter 5 and examine some questions which arise there. Chapter 5 and verse 1. Then all the tribes of Israel came to David to Hebron and spoke, saying, "Behold, we are your bone and your flesh. Also in time past, when Saul was king over us, you were he who led out and brought in Israel. And the Lord said to you, 'You shall feed my people Israel, and you shall be ruler over Israel.' So all the elders of Israel came to the king to Hebron, and King David made a covenant with them in Hebron before the Lord, and they anointed David king over Israel." Now the question is, when did the people learn that God had chosen David to be ruler over Israel? The answer, of course, is long before Saul died. It was a well-known fact. Saul knew it, Jonathan knew it, Abner knew it, and even Achish and the Philistines had a pretty good idea about it. And yet, despite the widespread knowledge of God's anointing of David as king, 11 out of the 12 tribes failed to recognize him and actually waged war against him for 7.5 years before finally submitting to his leadership. So what was the problem? Well, obviously, it would be impossible to provide an authoritative answer to that question because there were too many people involved and it all happened too long ago. But the parallel between what happened then and what happens now in a spiritual sense is striking. These people knew that God had chosen David to be king, and yet they continued to resist him and serve another ruler until the day came when they surrendered to David's and therefore God's authority. And that's a picture of salvation, isn't it? You see, salvation is more than merely believing that Jesus Christ is God's anointed. The demons believe that and tremble. Salvation involves changing from one master to another and transferring allegiance to the new king. Thousands of people today believe in God. They believe that Jesus Christ is God's Son. They believe that he came into the world to die on a cross to atone for the sins of mankind. They even believe that he rose the third day. But they're not Christians. And despite their belief, they continue to serve another king. They continue to serve King Self, and they refuse to place God's appointed sovereign upon the throne of their lives. They even oppose him and war against him in their hearts. Are they better off serving King Self? No. There's only failure and defeat to be found there, and yet they continue on because they just don't have the ability to make the break. They don't have the ability to surrender to the ruler whom God has anointed. Back in 1 Samuel chapter 8, God warned the people about what conditions would be like if they went ahead and chose a king or a demand for a king. He told them, "This will be the manner of the king who shall reign over you. He will take your sons and appoint them for himself. He will set them to ear his ground and to reap his harvest and to make his instruments of war. He will take your fields and your vineyards and your olive yards, even the best of them, and give them to his servants. He will take your men servants and your maid servants and your best young men and your donkeys and put them to his work, and you shall be his servants." And that's how it is on an everyday basis, isn't it? I wonder how many parents have chosen to follow King Self instead of the God who was supposed to replace him, and then have had to agonize later over their children because those children have ended up doing exactly the same thing. It happens all the time. But the people refused to listen to the word, and so God gave them their request, but sent leanness into their soul. For a while, things went well. Some battles were won. Saul seemed to be a winner. But after a while, the people began to understand that what God had told them was true, and to realize that, in fact, they'd backed a loser. And this must inevitably happen before nations or individuals are ready to switch masters. They must become disillusioned, disenchanted with their lot, and recognize that only destruction and heartache lie in the course that they've chosen to follow. That's why it's so difficult to win a person to Christ who's successful and comfortable in this world. From time to time, we come across non-believers who are so respectable, so generous, so good, that they make Christians look shabby by comparison. They're not aware of any need, and because they see no need, they're virtually immune to the claims of Christ. They say, in effect, "Why should I become a Christian? I'm quite happy as I am." And they are. And yet they're just as surely on their way to judgment as the foulest of sinners, because they don't know Jesus Christ as their King. Or to quote Bill Perkins, the only difference will be that when they stand before God and realize that they've been following the wrong course, they'll be able to say, "But I did it so well." After Saul's death, the people of Israel had lived under Ishbosheth's rule, if you remember. But that was worse than ever. For 7.5 years, they'd watched their position deteriorate while their brethren in Judah were enjoying ever-increasing prosperity and power. It was like East and West Berlin during the Cold War, and a wall of differing allegiances stood before them between the two camps, and until that wall was broken down, they'd find no peace. Tell me, is it possible that you are in that place today? You're here in church. You know that God has anointed his Son, Jesus Christ, to be rightful ruler over your life, and yet you refuse to recognize him as king. Oh, you believe about him, you believe all the things that you've been told, but you never put him on the throne of your life. Maybe you imagine you're a Christian because you believe in God and accept the gospel narrative as the truth. Millions do. If someone were to ask you about Jesus, you'd probably be able to give a pretty good account of who he is and what he did and how he came. Yet all the time you're serving another king who promises you peace and happiness, but provides you only failure and defeat. like those 11 tribes after David was crowned king of Judah. They knew who David was. They knew what he was capable of doing. They knew that he was destined to reign. They knew that the anointing of God was upon him. But all the time, they chose to serve Ish-bosheth. And they sank further and further down to defeat. Tell me, isn't it time to change masters? Isn't it time to recognize Christ as your king? You're not going to gain anything until you do. If you occupy that position today, I pray that God will open your eyes to the truth, because I just don't believe that man can do it on his own. Knowing doesn't do it. Logic doesn't do it. Education doesn't do it. Only the Spirit of God can make us wake up to the truth of our position and become willing to make the change. So now verse 11. And Hiram, king of Tyre, sent messengers to David, and cedar trees, and carpenters, and masons, and they built David a house. It was nice of them, wasn't it? And David perceived that the Lord had established him king over Israel, and that he'd exalted his kingdom for his people Israel's sake. It's a wonderful thing to realize that you're where God wants you to be, and that the Lord's hand is upon you, and that he's established you in your place. And one would think that that would really spur a person on to greater heights of obedience and devotion. And so it should. But you know, the heart of man is deceitful above all things and desperately wicked. And here in one paragraph, we find a contradiction in terms which illustrates that fact. Verse 13. And David took to him more concubines and wives out of Jerusalem after he'd come from Hebron. And there were more sons and daughters born to David. And these are the names of those who were born to him in Jerusalem: Shammua, Shobab, and Nathan. Here's some good names for you mothers, if you're thinking of your children coming up. Solomon, Ibhar, Elishua, Nepheg, Japhia, Elishama, Eliada, and Eliphalet. I probably crucified all of those, but nevertheless, you've got the general idea. Doesn't tell us how many wives and concubines David accumulated, but as we saw last week, he wasn't pleasing the Lord by his behavior. Polygamy was in direct conflict with God's spoken command to Adam and later to Moses concerning marriage. And isn't it amazing that a man could be so blessed and yet still pursue conduct which is expressly contrary to the will of God? And I'm sure most of us here love the Lord and desire to walk in his ways, and yet the path is narrow. And we all know how easy it is to wander from it. We all find ourselves disobeying him almost without realizing it, don't we? It happens quickly. And then we find ourselves asking for forgiveness. Apparently, the wrong that David was doing didn't occur to him. It didn't trouble his conscience at all. Maybe he didn't realize it was contrary to God's expressed will. If so, then he had no excuse, because the writings of Moses were available to him, and as we shall see next week, he had them to read. And just as today, ignorance of the law is not a defense against breaking it, so ignorance of the scriptures has never been a valid excuse for sinning. Maybe the custom was common in his day, and people were doing it all around him. But that's no excuse either. We've all heard our children say, "But everybody's doing it," as if that made the weird thing that they want to do right. The truth is that the majority is not always right. In fact, the majority is usually wrong, because the road is narrow which leads to eternal life, and it's the minority, not the majority, that find it. It's the minority of people who are seeking the mind of God. Maybe for David, his polygamy fell into a category of secret or unconscious faults, about which he spoke in Psalm 19, where he wrote, "Who can understand his errors? Cleanse thou me from secret faults," meaning faults that he didn't know about. The truth is that we all sin without realizing it, don't we? And we don't set out to disobey the Lord, but for any of the reasons that we've just mentioned, and a whole lot more besides, we violate his principles without realizing it. Mercifully, God understands our motives, and provided we're trusting him, provided we're trusting the Lord Jesus Christ, then the blood of Jesus Christ cleanses us from all sin. We don't need to worry too much about that. But we should get into the Word, and we should study it, and we should learn to apply its principles to our lives. Otherwise, we're going to do more and more of these things. "Thy word have I hid in my heart, that I might not sin against thee." Not just in my mind, mind you, but in my heart. There are many people who hide God's word in their minds, in their heads. They memorize scripture, but somehow it never trickles down to their hearts, and so they go on sinning as if they hadn't memorized it at all. Now verse 17. "But when the Philistines heard that they'd anointed David king over Israel, all the Philistines went up to search for David, and David heard it and went down to the stronghold." Now, one of the principles of the Christian life is that as soon as the devil sees you mean business with the Lord, he will attack you. I think it's absolutely wrong to promise people that the Christian life is one of tranquility and peace, because that's just not true. Yes, you have peace in your heart, but it doesn't mean you have peace on an everyday basis. Christian life is one of warfare. And there are many references in the New Testament that liken believers to soldiers who need to keep fit and who need to wear the whole armor of God, who need to stand firm against the devil's trickery and to be alert to his attacks. In the Old Testament, there are a number of illustrations of this truth. For instance, when Moses brought the people of Israel into the wilderness, there was no water for the people to drink, no refreshment. Just as there's a shortage of spiritual refreshment in the wilderness of this world. But in Exodus 17:5, the Lord said to Moses, "Go on before the people and take with you some of the elders of Israel and your rod with which you struck the river. Take it in your hand and go. Behold, I will stand before you there upon the rock in Horeb, and you shall strike the rock, and there shall come water out of it, that the people may drink." And Moses did so in the sight of the elders of Israel. So Moses stood upon the rock, and he struck it with his rod, the rod of judgment, and water gushed out for the refreshment of the people. It was a picture of salvation. In 1 Corinthians 10, Paul identifies the rock as a picture of Christ. He was struck, wasn't he, with the rod of God's judgment upon the cross. And consequently, spiritual refreshment was released to you and to me. But then no sooner had the people quenched their thirst than there was conflict. He says, "Then came Amalek and fought against Israel in Rephidim." And this is the way it always is. The devil doesn't worry about people who are already in his camp. Why should he? Why waste time on them? He concentrates on those who pose a threat to him. Tell me, do you feel that you pose a threat to the devil's cause today? I can remember many years ago when before we went back to England, standing there one night, I'd taken the dog for a walk in Oregon. And I remember standing there under the stars and saying, "Lord, I don't know how much longer I have, but please enable me to do as much damage to the enemy as I can with the time that I have left. And I think that's the prayer that we should all ask, really. We have questions in our hearts. We need to ask those questions. Well, when David heard of the Philistines' movements, he immediately took steps to defend himself. And we're told that he went down to the stronghold. But defense wasn't his only option. Sometimes attack is called for. You remember the Lord Jesus said, "The gates of hell shall not prevail against the church." Well, gates don't attack, do they? Gates defend. And so the devil sometimes has to be put on the defensive, and God's people are sometimes ordered to attack. Not people or governments, but principles and lies and false beliefs. But if and when and where and how to attack is God's business, not ours. We don't decide that. We have to leave that for the Lord to decide. If we take matters into our own hands and we go off charging into battle without seeking his wisdom, then we're likely to be defeated. And I think we've all experienced that from time to time. And when we are defeated, we have only ourselves to blame. So verse 18, "The Philistines also went and spread themselves in the valley of Rephaim. So David inquired of the Lord, saying, 'Shall I go up against the Philistines? Will you deliver them into my hand?' And the Lord said to David, 'Go up, for I will doubtless deliver the Philistines into your hand.' David went to Baal Perazim, and David smote them there and said, 'The Lord has broken forth upon my enemies before me as a breakthrough of water.' Therefore he called the name of the place Baal Perazim," that means master of breakthroughs. "And there they left their images, and David and his men burned them." Some translators say he carried them away. Much the same thing. The enemy was defeated, not by David. David followed God's instructions, but the victory was the Lord's. And God desires to see you and me victorious. He has no desire to see us defeated. We need to remember that the enemy is his enemy as well as ours. Paul said, "Be strong in the Lord and in the power of his might." We have no strength of our own, and therefore faith and obedience are always the keys to victory in a time of conflict. Trust and obey, for there's no other way to be happy in Jesus but to trust and obey. Verse 22, "And the Philistines went up yet again and spread themselves in the valley of Rephaim. And when David inquired of the Lord, he said, 'You shall not go up, but circle round behind them and come upon them in front of the mulberry trees.'" I'm sure David knew where the mulberry trees were. Probably there was a grove of them on the battlefield. "And it shall be when you hear the sound of marching in the top of the mulberry trees that then you shall attack quickly, for then shall the Lord go out before you and smite the camp of the Philistines." And David did so, as the Lord commanded him, and smote the Philistines from Geba even as far as Gaza. Now the second attack of the Philistines appeared to be exactly the same as the first. They were in the same place and they seemed to be doing the same thing. But God's instructions were quite different the second time. A frontal attack this time, an encircling movement that time. God didn't explain himself. He didn't tell David the reasons for his strategy. He never does. He just says, "Do it." And David did it. Consequently, the enemy was completely routed and driven out of all the territory that they'd taken from Saul. Gaza is right back toward the coast again, long distance back. God's instructions were strange, there's no doubt about that. It isn't normal to hear the sound of marching in the mulberry trees. But because God told him to do it, David obeyed, and it became an unmistakable sign to David that it was of the Lord. It wasn't normal for Joshua to attack cities by walking round and round about them, or for Gideon to attack an enemy with nothing in his hand but pitchers and lamps and trumpets. That's not normal warfare. But when they did what God told them to do, they were rewarded with victories that were unmistakably God's doing. And that's the same for us. When we're faced with a battle, we need to go to the Lord. And we need to say, Lord, what should I do in this case? How should I act now? There's no formula. You seek the Lord and ask Him to lead you. 1 Chronicles 14:17 adds that the fame of David went out into all the lands, and the Lord brought the fear of him upon all nations. Obedience always brings blessing. So three seemingly unrelated principles emerge from this chapter. First, the reluctance of nations and individuals to do what they have known for a long time to be right. And the truth that often God has to make them very disillusioned with their condition before their reluctance is overcome. Second, the propensity within us when we're greatly blessed to sin. It's always present with us. Let he who thinks he stands take heed lest he fall. Third, the inevitability of conflict after salvation, together with the promise of victory to those who by faith obey the directions of the Lord. These are principles that strike us where the rubber hits the road, don't they? They're basic. Nothing abstract about them. They speak to us where we are. And they ask us uncomfortable questions. But that's important. We should be asked those questions. And we need to deal with them on a practical level. Lord, where do I stand? How do I show up in this story? What must I do to be right with you? This is where we live from day to day, all of these things. Are you one of those who is reluctant to turn away from the old life and crown Christ as King in place of self? Have you noticed the inclination that there is within you, even though you know Christ is your Savior, to sin? We're all of us sinners by nature, even though we're saved by grace. Or have you noticed the conflict that has come into your life since you came to know Christ as your Savior? I know some have gone through difficult times, testing faith. But the Lord is as good as His word, and He won't let you down. He'll see you through if you trust Him, because He never wavers from His truth.
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4: This is Truth with Grace, the radio ministry of Grace Baptist Church. We're so pleased you've joined us today as we continue our exploration of the truth found in God's Word and the grace of salvation. Last week, we started through the first seven verses of Titus chapter 3, and we explored the testimony of the orderly church. We learned that the role of believers is found primarily in their testimony, and that testimony should be marked by obedience and love. Pastor Pierre Rosa continues today by reminding us of what Paul urged Titus to remind the believers in Crete, that believers are not the same people they once were before salvation. God has transformed us from sinners in Adam into the saints in Christ. And that's where we left off last week. My name is Brian Schmidt, and I'll have more information for you at the end of the broadcast, so please stay tuned. But for now, let's listen to the second part of today's message from Pastor Pierre.
5: So we looked at the external considerations, the mandate for having a testimony, an effective testimony outside of our community of faith, outside of our church. But now we're going to look at the internal considerations, the motive, verses 3 through 7. And Paul takes Titus right back to the time before he was a believer in Christ and says, encourage people to do the same. So point number 2 is internal considerations, the motive. And Titus needed to remind his audience to consider this. And he does that by pointing a picture to them. Basically, he's saying, look at your old identity and look at your new identity. Look at your old identity in Adam and your new identity in Christ. So let's do the same. First of all, verse 3, I want you to remember your old identity. Remember your old identity. Here's Paul's logic in verse 3. The old spiritual identity of the believers in Christ was the current spiritual position of his neighbors that were outside of Christ. They were in Adam. Why do I say this? Because the Bible says, because in Adam, Paul says, because in Adam all die. And what it means in biblical terms to be in Adam is precisely to be outside of Christ, to be under the condemnation and the control of the sin of Adam. So people who are without Christ, the old identity that you and I had before coming to Christ was we were in Adam. We were controlled by our lust, by our flesh, by our sinful nature, by our sin. We are under the condemnation and control of our sin, and we didn't even know it until somebody spoke the truth to us. It's to be under the control of our carnal nature. Now, Paul is saying here, we were once foolish ourselves, disobedient, and so forth. They were not all equally or to the same degree controlled by various lusts and pleasures. The same way that we are not here, we were not equally controlled by these things. But I bet if we took inventory of our lives before coming to Christ, we would come to a very similar list than this. Different degrees of being under the control of our passions, our lusts in our flesh. But nevertheless, we were all in Adam. We all stood equally condemned by God. We stood equally in need of Christ. We were all in Adam. Now, therefore, being reminded of our old identity in Christ, in Adam, rather, should propel us to the streets out of compassion and gratitude to our Savior and compassion for people who don't know Jesus Christ. Consider this. If you had a heart problem and a heart surgeon came to you and operated on your heart, gave you a new

0: heart at no cost to you? Would you not tell everyone about that doctor? Would you not brag about that man? Would you not love that man for the rest of your life? Would you not tell your friends to go see that same doctor because he saved your life? Same thing with us. Friends, we did have a heart problem. It's called sin. And Jesus did give us a new heart. It's called our new identity in Christ. We're no longer in Adam. We're in Christ. Now, let's remember our new identity. We looked at our old identity. We were in Adam, but now we're in Christ. Believers are no longer in Adam. Paul says this in Ephesians 1, verse 3, "Blessed be the God and Father of our Lord Jesus Christ, who has blessed us with every spiritual blessing in the heavenly places in Christ." In Christ. So that's not only our new identity, it's our new position. We have passed from death to life. We are no longer identified by sin, but by forgiveness, by being the recipients of God's love and mercy and grace. And now with a new mission, a new hope, a new goal in life is to glorify His name. Why? Because of gratitude, because of what He did to us. And we want to take as many people as we want to heaven with us. So what Paul does next here, what the Bible does, is call our attention to the fact that all three persons of the Trinity were involved in placing us from Adam to being in Christ. All three persons of the Trinity. We're going to look at that. First of all, I want you to notice with me that we have been rescued by the Father. That's our new identity. We have been rescued by the Father. Verses 4 through 5 here. And I want you to know something. Highlight that verse in your Bible. Verse 5. That's the main clause of this whole construction here. That's the main verb, the main clause. What, how do we know that? Everything else is subordinate to that. Now, God is the subject I want you to see. He saved us. Beginning of verse 5. He's doing the action. We are unable to save ourselves. And the point is very clear here. He saved us. In verse 4, Paul uses the same literary device that he used in chapter 2 to identify the first coming of Jesus Christ. He used a figure of speech. And he says this. Let's just read this again. "But when the kindness of God our Savior and His love for mankind appeared, He saved us." So the kindness of God and His love for mankind appeared. He's talking about Jesus Christ. He is the embodiment of those divine attributes. And He appeared. And when He appeared, we got saved upon our embracing of Jesus Christ, obviously, as our Savior, upon coming to Him in repentance and faith. And He was sent by the Father. He saved us because He was sent by the Father. John, the Gospel writer, records no less than 21 times the sentence, "The Father has sent me," or any variation of that. So the picture is very clear. And Jesus clarifies later on in Luke 19, verse 10, "For the Son of Man has come to seek and save that which was lost." See, the purpose of Him being sent by the Father is to come and save and seek that which was lost. So friend, you didn't find Jesus Christ because Christ wasn't lost. You were the one who was lost, and Christ found you because He came to seek and save that which was lost. We weren't looking for Him in the first place. He was looking for one. He is the one doing the seeking. And guess what? This morning He's looking for you. He's seeking you if you're outside of Christ. If you're still in Adam, today is the day to be in Christ. Why? Because He's here seeking you. He wants you to be from being in Adam to being in Christ. If you're not in Christ, the wrath of God abides in you. That's what the Bible says, and that's tragic. You can change that today, though, by coming to Him in repentance and faith, knowing that believers have been rescued by the Father. And I can't think of anything more loving than to come down to earth and seek and save undeserving sinners like you and me, people who weren't even interested in the things of God until He reached out to us. Now, that's the role of the Father in our salvation here. But I want you to see that not only we have been rescued by the Father, we have been regenerated by the Holy Spirit. Regenerated by the Holy Spirit. Second part of verse 5. "He saved us not on the basis of good deeds which we have done in righteousness, but according to His mercy by the washing of regeneration and renewing by the Holy Spirit." Now, what Paul is saying here is this. He is prescribing good deeds throughout this whole epistle. We know that. He's telling the people that they need to present good deeds. God expects Christians, you and me, to present good, to be engaged in good works, to do good things. He has given us spiritual gifts to do that. But he is careful to note that they are powerless. Good deeds are completely powerless to produce salvation, to place one from being in Adam to being in Christ. That's not how it works in God's economy. But that's what we hear in every other religion except biblical Christianity. It's all about what you can do. It's all about how you appease God, how you do all these things. Biblical Christianity says it's done, while everything else says do. But now, he says, good deeds are powerless to save, although they are necessary for the Christian life. But he's saying here, I want you to know that you have been saved, rescued by the Father, and regenerated by the Holy Spirit. The only way we can be in right standing with God from being in Adam to being in Christ is by the ministry of the Holy Spirit. Two specific ministries, if you notice here. Cleansing from sin and producing new birth. Cleansing from, write those down. Cleansing from, that's a ministry of the Holy Spirit. One of the two of them. Cleansing us from sin and producing the new birth. Now, there's no reference to water baptism here in this verse, so squeeze the water right out of this verse. It's not in here. Now, what he's talking about here is that we have been washed clean by the ministry of the Holy Spirit. And the idea is this. Take a cup, and you can do that this afternoon, homework for you. Fill it with dirt and pour clean water in that cup, and keep pouring water in that cup and see what happens. The dirt is going to rise to the surface, to the brim, and eventually going to go out. That's what God is doing in our lives. He cleaned us from our sin, meaning we're not under the condemnation of sin and the control of sin anymore. You do have the option, did you know that, to stop sinning? You have been empowered to do that. Are we going to continue? Are we going to stop sinning completely in this life? No. But we're not going to be sinless, but we're going to be able to sin less. And that's what sanctification means. But here's what the Bible says about how the Holy Spirit came. I want you to know that both the Father and Jesus Christ sent the Holy Spirit to live in our hearts. Let's clarify this. Or in fact, let's let Jesus clarify that. John 14, verse 26, it says this. But the Helper, the Holy Spirit, whom the Father will send in my name, he's talking to his disciples, he will teach you all things and bring to your remembrance all that I said to you. John 14, 26. Now a chapter later, John 15, 26, Jesus says this, when the Helper comes, whom I will send to you, you see, whom I will send to you from the Father, that is the Spirit of truth, who proceeds from the Father, he will testify about me. So friends, if you're a believer in Christ, you have been rescued by the Father and you have been regenerated by the Holy Spirit, washed clean. Your sin no longer is what defines you. Before that, what the features of our lives were sin, guilt, shame, and condemnation, described in very vivid terms here in verse 3. We were foolish ourselves, disobedient, deceived, enslaved to various lusts and so forth. But now, no longer that is the case. For those of you who embrace Jesus Christ as your Lord and Savior. Verse 4 here starts with one of my favorite words in the Bible. It's a little conjunction, a contrastive conjunction that says, but God, this expression, but God. We were like that, but God, not but I, not but you, but God rescued you. And here is the involvement of all three persons of the Trinity. The Father has rescued us. The Holy Spirit has regenerated us. And now He no longer looks at us as condemned people, but He looks at you, my friend, as if you have never sinned in your life. Because your sin is separated from you as far as east is from the west, which means that even when you do sin, and we do every day, we can go to the cross and say, Lord, forgive me. Because Jesus Christ took the penalty for my sin. And it's on that basis, the basis of substitution, that I ask for forgiveness. Not necessarily the basis of clemency, but substitution. Because somebody already paid for that sin. And therefore, restore my life. Control my life with the Holy Spirit. Because I have been washed clean. He changed our lives. And He's still in the business of changing people's hearts and lives. And I pray He's doing that at this very moment as you are listening to these words. We have been rescued by the Father. We have been regenerated by the Holy Spirit. And finally, I want you to know that we have been redeemed by Jesus. We have been redeemed by the Son. Jesus is both the agent and the author of our salvation. And Paul describes the identity, the old identity of the believer very clearly here in verses 6 through 7. He poured out the Holy Spirit, talking about he being God, poured out the Holy Spirit. By the way, circle the word whom in verse 6 in your Bible, that personal, that pronoun, relative pronoun. The Holy Spirit is not a force. We're back talking about the Holy Spirit. The Holy Spirit is a person, not a force. He doesn't say which he poured out upon you, whom he poured out upon you, which means that the Holy Spirit is one of the three persons of the Trinity. One God in three persons. Go back to being redeemed by Jesus Christ. He poured out upon us richly through Jesus Christ, our Savior. So, Jesus Christ, the picture is this. Jesus Christ is the agent of that pouring. He's pouring out the Holy Spirit in your life constantly, meaning we have the Holy Spirit living in us the whole time. We don't need to ask for more of the Holy Spirit because we already have everything we need for the Holy Spirit. We just need to be controlled by it, filled by the Holy Spirit, which means being controlled by the Holy Spirit. But we have been redeemed by Christ, which means that we are in Christ only because Christ is in us. We are in Christ because Christ is in us. That's a marvelous truth. That's a glorious truth. Look at this. John chapter 14, verse 19. Jesus says, again, after a little while, the world will no longer see me, but you will see me. Because I live, you will live also. In that day, you will know that I am in the Father, and you in me, and I in you. And then Paul, later on in the book of Colossians, explains that as a mystery that was concealed in the Old Testament, but now has been revealed. And the mystery is that Christ in you, the hope of glory. My friend, Jesus Christ lives in you if you're a believer in Christ. His body is up in heaven at the right hand of the Father, but spiritually he indwells you. Did you know that? And we have been redeemed by him. And now he lives in us, and we are in him, and he's in us. What a wonderful, intimate connection we have with our Savior Jesus Christ. He's not distant. He's not someone we worship at a distance. He's not an idol who doesn't speak like the people of the Old Testament and several people in our day and age even who worship an idol that they can't see, a dumb idol that doesn't speak. The living God lives in your heart, my friend. And that's the reason why we are able to live these virtues here that he is prescribing to us. Only because Christ lives in us. That's the hope of glory. We are in him and he is in us. This enables us to live a godly life, to be a positive testimony to the people in our community, only because Christ lives in us. And he enables us. Don't take my word for it. Listen to Paul again, Galatians 2:20. He says this, "For I have been crucified with Christ, and it is no longer I who live, but Christ lives in me. And the life which I now live in the flesh, I live by faith in the Son of God who loved me and gave himself up for me." So that's our reality as well, church. Christ lives in us. Why? Because we have been crucified with Christ. At the moment we said yes to Jesus Christ, he poured out the Holy Spirit in us, and he not only sent the Holy Spirit to live in me and in you, he is making his abode in us. That's what the Bible says. We're going to look at that verse in a moment. He is in us, and that equips us and enables us to live a life that's going to honor him, a life you can be freed from your sin. Check this out. Your unsaved friends may tell you, "I don't want to hear about your Jesus anymore." In fact, I had a family member tell me this one time. "I don't want to hear about your Jesus anymore. Get something right." He said, "I want to go to hell." This is what he told me. You need to understand this. Stop telling me about Jesus Christ. I want to spend eternity in hell. You're happy? I said, "Okay, just do me a favor then. Don't die. Because if you die, we're going to be separated." He said, "Well, if you keep talking about Jesus Christ, I'm going to stop coming to your house." I said, "Okay, you enjoy our fellowship. I would hate for us to break fellowship for the whole of eternity. So do me a favor. Just don't die. We're still friends. He's my family member. We're still friends. He knows where I stand. He knows he's in sin. But here's the deal. If you run into something like this, where somebody, "I don't want to hear about your Jesus anymore," or you may not be able to witness Christ like you would want to in your work or in your family reunions or whatever. Let Jesus live through you. Let Jesus live through your life. Be the hands of Jesus Christ. Be the feet of Jesus Christ. And be ready to make a defense of the hope that's in you. That's what Peter says in 1 Peter 3:15. Be ready to make a defense to everyone who asks you to give an account for the hope that is in you, yet with gentleness and reverence. Now, don't tell me, there you go, Pastor Pierre is telling me I shouldn't be talking about Jesus Christ with everybody else. No, that's not what I'm saying. I'm saying be a witness. You can't be a witness without speaking. There's no such thing as a silent witness. Be a witness as much as exhaust all of these opportunities. Live the gospel at the same time you preach the gospel. How about that? Let Jesus Christ live through you. And I want you to know that you have tremendous encouragement from the Word of God, from this particular passage right here. Why? Because not only the whole Trinity was involved in our salvation, involved in taking us from being in Adam to being in Christ, but the whole Trinity lives in us. Check this out. Jesus says in John 14:23, "If anyone loves me, he will keep my word, and my Father will love him, and we will come to him and make our abode with him." Church, you have Father, Son, and Holy Spirit living in you right now, because Father, Son, and Holy Spirit were involved in your salvation. That's a glorious truth. I mean, that's worth meditating the whole afternoon about that and thanking God the whole week for that. Paul calls this a trustworthy statement. This whole truth, this whole thing here in verse 8 of chapter 3 of Titus, he said, this is a trustworthy statement. Concerning these things, I want you to speak confidently. So that's what we're doing. We're speaking confidently about these things. Why? Because this is a trustworthy statement. And there you have it. Our mandate and our motive for having a good and effective testimony outside of these walls. The external considerations and the internal considerations. And we should do that. That's the testimony of the orderly church. Otherwise, we're just goofing off. We're not doing what we're supposed to do. We obey the government. We love our neighbors. And we look at our life before Christ, and we look at our life now after we became saved, after Christ came into our lives. And out of gratitude for Him and compassion for the others, we live and we preach the gospel. Now, obviously, as we close our Bibles today, the question before us is this. Jesus Christ showed up. He appeared. The Bible says here, the mercy of God and His love for humankind appeared, meaning He's here. He didn't appear to us physically, but He appeared to you from the pages of the Bible. I'm just a megaphone. And He appeared to us. The question is, are you going to come to Him or not? He is here. Why is He here? Not only He appeared through the pages of the Bible, but He is here because collectively He is in the lives of believers. He is in every one of our hearts here for those of you who are in Christ Jesus. And if there's anyone here who is still in Adam, you're missing out, man. Don't postpone any longer. You want to be in Christ, because right now the wrath of God abides in you. And if you die tonight, you're not going to spend eternity with Him. And hell, like my cousin used to think, is not a fun place. It's not rock and roll 24/7. It's not party 24/7. It's a place of agony, utter darkness and pain. People wanting to die and being unable to because of the pain. Conversely, heaven is not a boring place. You're not going to be playing harp for the whole entirety of eternity. That nothing can be further than that's Hollywood version of heaven. We're all about the biblical version of heaven. Read the book of Revelation. In fact, we're going to study that book soon. But that my prayer for you, church, and for us is that we will be the church that honors God. We are already, like Paul said to the Thessalonian church, you're already doing great things. My prayer that you continue, hold fast to what you have. And that's the prayer for all of us. So as we close in prayer, and I'll pray, and then after I pray, the band will come here and we'll do the last song. I want you to consider where you are. If you are in Adam, or if you are in Christ. If you're in Adam, it'll be our great joy to explain to you how you can change your eternal destiny right this moment, today. Bible says today, if you hear His voice, do not harden your hearts. Today is the day of salvation. Today is the day you need to take care of your spiritual destiny. Not later on this afternoon, but now. Let's pray. Father, thank you for the Word of God and the opportunity we have to study the Word of God and go through such wonderful and marvelous truths, Lord. Doctrine that goes straight to our hearts and goes, it's like water being poured into a desert. Lord, thank you for reminding us that Father, Son, and Holy Spirit were involved in our salvation. We are loved by you, Lord, in such a way that you did not even spare your own Son to come and seek and save us. So undeserving sinners, Lord. And so many people out there are yet to hear about Jesus Christ. And you've given us such a great open door and an opportunity to do that. And I pray, Lord, that we will be always committed to that commission, to go out and make disciples of every nation, to honor your name, to glorify the Son of God. Lord, out of gratitude to you and compassion for people who are yet to have their hearts changed by the power of the gospel, Lord. We know we're not commanded to rise up against the government. That's not what we do. That's not what we're supposed to do, Lord. We're commanded to obey and be in subjection and win people by our testimony. Not only with our words, but with our words primarily, we know that, Lord, but with our conduct. People will look at us and will glorify our Father who is in heaven, is our prayer, Lord. And we pray that you will do this in our church. In Jesus' name we pray. Amen.
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7: Hi, this is David Wolin, the host of Haven Today. Our regular program will begin in just a moment, but today we're beginning with a special announcement about what's coming up next week. So we've all heard, probably read some of the news about what's happening in Cuba, the oil blockade that's been in place for most of this year. But with a war in the Middle East now, Cuba has fallen off the radar for most folks. And yet, because we have boots on the ground in Cuba, through Haven's Spanish language ministry called El Faro de Redención, we've kept in contact with hundreds of pastors. And in a way that the secular news media cannot do, we've kept our finger on the pulse of what's really happening there in terms of physical suffering and hardship. And the news is not good. But the Lord is also doing something incredible right now in Cuba through this crisis, and we are going to share all about this. We'll tell you also how you can make a difference. All of this coming up next week on a new Haven Today series called The Untold Stories of Cuba. What happens when people sing together, when they combine their voices as one? You might say it unites their hearts together, at least metaphorically. But now, science is weighing in, and it turns out there is more truth to that than anyone thought.

0: Swedish researchers have recently discovered that people in choirs, when they are singing together, there is more happening than just their voices joined in unison. Turns out, their heartbeats also synchronize with each other. Bjorn Wyckhoff, who led the study, says it all has to do with breathing. When you sing out, essentially a controlled exhale, your heart rate goes down a little. When you breathe back in, your heart rate picks up. When everyone does that together, heartbeats fall in line with the rhythm. This also happens in the spiritual sense when God's people come together to worship and glorify Christ, uniting their voices and hearts in song. Welcome to Haven Today, here on the weekend. I'm David Wolin, sharing the great story that's all about Jesus, and this is a program called The Story Behind the Song. There is a deep, rich theology in the great hymns of the faith. Time has tested them. Over the century, many thousands of hymns have been written, and those that remain, those that we refer to as the great hymns of the faith, are the gems that rose above the rest and stood that test of time. They are scripture saturated, they feed God's people the word of God and point them to Christ and fasten the deep truths of the Bible to the walls of their hearts. And that is what happens when the church sings together. During our weekday series, we were looking at some of the hymns that were written by men and women long since departed. They were from another time and place. But this program today is different. The last couple of decades have brought a revival of sorts to the songs of worship that are written for the church. Some have called this the modern hymn writing movement, and there are many leaders, collaborators, and participants, but there are two individuals who combined their hearts and talents in the year 2000, now 26 years ago, and together they wrote a song that in some ways catalyzed this movement and raised the standard of what a modern song of worship could be, namely a modern hymn. And this hymn/song of worship is none other than In Christ Alone, written by Stuart Townend and Keith Getty. And here's Keith back in 2008 on Haven Today, back then describing what he was seeking to do in his hymn writing.
1: I guess what we really wanted to do with writing modern hymns was two things. We wanted to write a modern form of worship that really taught the scriptures, that taught the great stories of the Bible, the great doctrines of the faith, a real cross-centered sense of singing, but also that was relevant to our lives. It was an emotional experience which sang well. And the second thing we tried to do in our songs was write in a sort of what I would call a transgenerational, folk-like, timeless kind of way, so that 8-year-olds and 88-year-olds, people in a rock band, the people with a pipe organ, could use the songs in their format and sing them, so that they brought people together under the great truths of the faith to actually sing together as one body.
0: That was a much younger Keith Getty back in 2008 when Charles Morris and I, back then I was in another role at Haven, but together we met Keith and his wife Kristen for the first time. At that point, I was not on the air, and the Gettys also were not widely known. In Christ Alone was functionally their debut album, and I so clearly remember sitting in the sound booth that day as Charles was in the studio recording a program, an interview with them, and I was kind of wondering whether Keith's dream was going to take off or if perhaps it might be wishful thinking, but now, 18 years later, I'd say this was a dream the Lord put into his heart, because clearly the writing and singing of new modern hymns is not a passing phase. This has caught on, and what Keith was saying then really does describe many of the new songs of worship today. Many of them are functionally new hymns. They're showing up in our churches, and they show up here most days on Haven Today. In a little bit, we'll play a longer excerpt from that interview as we get into the program and share more of the story and theology behind this beloved modern hymn, In Christ Alone. But first, I do want to let you know that this wonderful hymn, along with 19 others, all of them focused on the Lord Jesus, were selected from the treasury of hymns recorded by the historic Haven Quartet. This was for Haven's 90th anniversary. And I'm so excited to send this to you as our way of saying thank you for your support of this ministry through your much needed gift. And you can do that by phone at 865-HAVEN, 865-HAVEN, or online at haventoday.org, haventoday.org. And now, of course, we'll start with In Christ Alone. Keith Getty on piano, his wife Kristen singing, but there's one other voice. See if you can tell who it is.

0: Well, they had no idea how much the Lord would use the lyrics and the music they were crafting back then, less than 25 years ago, and yet today it's already counted among the great hymns of the faith. That was In Christ Alone, this recording from Keith and Kristen Getty, and a special guest known more on the country music scene, Alison Krauss, joining them. This is Haven Today. I'm David Wolin, and the goal today is to finish on a crescendo with what many people, even here on the Haven team, have said is their very favorite hymn. There were two writers. Stuart Townend was one, Keith Getty the other. They met in the year 2000 at a conference and decided to try doing a little songwriting together. Keith was in Northern Ireland, Stuart in England, and it was Stuart who had penned the first draft of the lyrics. For him, working on the lyrics was deeply meaningful and even an emotional experience. He told We Are Worship that he was trying to capture what it means for Christ to have gone through what he went through and how that completely changes my life. And speaking personally, what I love is that these lyrics are so utterly saturated in the doctrine of Christ. The hymn starts with how our hope is found entirely in Christ, who is our strength, our foundation, the very cornerstone. And it moves from there to the incarnation, God in human flesh, rejected, dying an atoning death on a cross, and then comes the turning point. Singing these words has brought so many people to tears as they've sung it, myself included. Verse 3, it starts with Jesus dead and buried in a tomb, and then bursting forth in glorious day. It's the resurrection, the victory of Christ, and how all believers together, because of our union with Christ, were swept up together with him into glory. And then the last verse, verse 4, it's a victory lap, celebrating what it means to live as a Christian looking to Christ today. He commands our destiny. Nothing can pluck us out of his hands, and we stand together even now in and by his power alone. Thinking back on the process of crafting the lyrics, this made me chuckle a little bit when I read this. The first version of the opening line Stuart wrote was, "My hope is found in Christ alone." It was Keith who suggested flipping that around and making it, "In Christ alone, my hope is found." And Stuart admitted he was a little bit irritated at the time, in part because then he had to go alter the rhyming scheme of the verse. But later he admitted, and this is a direct quote, "It was a stroke of genius." And so the lyrics began with Stuart. And on the music side, that began with Keith, who apparently sketched out the original melody on the back of an unpaid electrical bill. But later, he recorded it and he sent it to Stuart, who immediately was enchanted with it as he listened, inspired by it, and that helped him craft the lyrics as he did. And it was 16 years ago when Charles Morris and I first met Keith and Kristen in a recording studio in Southern California. Their new album at the time, called In Christ Alone, had not yet become popular. Most people had never heard their names or her voice or Keith as an arranger and piano player. They were off the radar. Nobody knew how much the Lord was going to use them to change the trajectory of modern hymn writing. Charles was with them in the studio, and I can remember just sitting in the recording booth, listening and deeply resonating with what I heard them sharing. So, on a whim this week, I asked producer Troy here at Haven if he would mind looking and seeing if he could find that original interview recorded in 2008. And lo and behold, he came up with it. And I thought it would be fun to hear today from the Gettys back then, a little time capsule. But even back then, you can hear it in what Keith says. He had conviction and clarity about what they were setting out to do and their songwriting since. Hundreds of modern hymns now written has stayed true to that original vision. This clip starts as Charles Morris asks a question.
1: How did you come to write something that sounds like an ancient hymn, but you guys are so young?
2: Well, I'm not sure. The first time we came over here and played it for a lady came up to me afterwards and says, "Are you Keith Getty?" And I said, "Yes." She goes, "I thought you were dead." And she was just, or she was just so disappointed that to see me alive. And so it's been a bit of a shock for a few people.
1: Yes.
3: And
1: a bit
3: of a disappointment.
2: Yeah. I guess what we really wanted to do with writing modern hymns was two things. We wanted to write a modern form of worship that really taught the scriptures, that taught the great stories of the Bible, the great doctrines of the faith, a real cross-centered sense of singing, but also that was relevant to our lives. It was an emotional experience which sang well. And the second thing we tried to do in our songs was write in a sort of what I would call a transgenerational, folk-like, timeless kind of way, so that 8-year-olds and 88-year-olds, people in a rock band and people with a pipe organ, could use the songs in their format and sing them, so that they brought people together under the great truths of the faith to actually sing together as one body. I think that's why we call what we do hymns, because there's no real scientific definition. Augustine said a hymn is a song of praise to God. So there's no scientific difference between worship songs and hymns, but it's just these two emphases that we have on our songs, which has made other people, and then I guess has made us just call what we do modern hymns.
3: Well, I think in the context of a worship service, when people come in on a Sunday morning, their heads are full of all sorts of things, and it's very hard to get people on the same emotional page or emotional track from all those different distractions. But what happens is whenever you have a song which or a few songs in the service, particularly at the beginning, that would declare the truth, then people are lifted beyond themselves, people are released, people come to church and they're relieved that they can in fact turn to something greater than themselves and just sort of recheck their priorities and then sing something which actually frees them, because it is the truth that sets people free. We don't set ourselves free, but understanding who God is and hearing a revelation of who he is enables us then to worship. And so we've tried to incorporate both things that just declare who Christ is, declaring the truth, declaring who we are as a body of believers when we sing. And then from that background, then our emotions then are carried along.
0: Well, they were just getting started back then in 2008, a young Irish couple with a love for the Lord and a dream in their hearts to ignite a movement greater than themselves. And we've had Keith and Kristen Getty on Haven a number of times over the years. We so deeply appreciate their friendship. We applaud the work that they and so many other collaborators are doing now, creating more and more songs of worship for the church, more modern hymns. These are often the very songs we play here on Haven. And as we wind down this series, the story behind the song, I'll close with a few thoughts, a few takeaways to chew on. Worship songs, they're more than stanzas and scores. They, like the sermons that follow them in a worship service, should be meticulously crafted, because they're feeding the body of Christ with scriptural truth, with Christ himself. Yes, there is room for creativity in the musical artistry, but not in the theology itself. As one of my favorite Bible teachers has said, theology never rewards novelty. In other words, your job, if you're a songwriter, is not to come up with a new scriptural idea, a new bit of theology. Your job is to bring into the song, or if you're preaching, into the sermon, bring into it the ideas which God himself has revealed in his word. Our job is to stay true to that. And that's what every hymn of the faith, every great hymn, has in common. It's scriptural truth set to song, uniting the church with one voice in praise to the living God. And so when it comes to our songs of worship, the aim should always be to reflect God's word accurately, to expound what God has revealed about himself, about us, about our relationship to him through Christ, and always pointing us to the Lord Jesus. If or when a heart of worship like that is displaced or eclipsed by a heart of performance or entertainment, we're drifting into dangerous territory. Our natural bent is to worship ourselves, to put ourselves at the center, and we do that so, so easily. But it should never be about us. It should always be all about Jesus. And we need the help of the Spirit of God to help us see Jesus clearly, to love him with our whole hearts, with undivided affection. And that's not something we can do through willpower or disciplined focus. That's something the Lord must do in us by his Spirit. And here's the good news. He's promised he will do it. He who began a good work in you will carry it on to completion until the day of Christ Jesus. And from beginning to end, it's all about Jesus.

the historic Haven Quartet and their version of In Christ Alone, recorded not long after it was first written. And even then, it was rapidly making its way into churches around the globe. So glad it did. This is Haven Today. I'm David Wolin. There is so much to gain by looking back at what God has done in past generations, and the great hymns of the faith probably do more to help the average person do that than anything else. And this ministry of Haven is also the oldest, longest-running daily Christian radio program. Did you know that? It's a ministry of music and message going back 90 years plus. And our eyes today are on the horizon in front of us because there is a great need, a sense of urgency and spiritual hunger in our world. This is a time of anger, dissension, fear, and anxiety, and people are desperate for something better. And that is precisely what we're sharing together through Haven, the message that's all about Jesus. So will you stand with us now and make your gift of support? As our way of saying thank you, I'm excited to send you the All About Jesus Hymns album from the historic Haven Quartet.

0: the All About Jesus hymns album from the historic Haven Quartet. This is our way of saying thank you for your much needed gift of ministry support. And as this is the last day of this series and the last time offering it right now, I do hope you'll respond without delay while there's still time. You can give by phone at 865-HAVEN, 865-HAVEN, or online, haventoday.org, haventoday.org. I'm David Wolin. Won't you come back again next time? We'll be keeping it all about Jesus. It's The Great Story here on Haven Today.
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5: So there you are, Moses. You believe in a God who judges. No surprise there. We kind of figured that. You're an Old Testament guy, aren't you? So you're not one of these people, Moses, who believes that God pours out love and compassion all the time. And Moses would say, "Hey, wait a minute."
6: Welcome to Open the Bible Weekend with Pastor Colin Smith. I'm Steve Hiller. Glad you've joined us. And Colin, I think very often we tend to see God either as a God of judgment or as a God of love. And it sounds like you're saying, no, we need to see God for who he really is.
7: Yeah, that's right, which is both. And you see both of these reflected in the book of Deuteronomy, and we're going to focus on that together today. You know, my love for the book of Deuteronomy goes back to the first time that I read it in one sitting. I did that as a student. We were given it as an assignment: read the book of Deuteronomy through in one sitting. And I was moved by the degree to which the love of God is absolutely overwhelming. The judgment of God is there for sure, but his love overwhelms his judgment in regards to his people. It's a marvelous thing. Well, there might be some folks listening to us who'd like to read the book of Deuteronomy right the way through. We had a public reading of the book of Deuteronomy at one time. It took about a couple of hours in our church. It's a great book. It will take you to the heart of God's judgments, but it will reveal to you the overwhelming love of our God.
6: Well, we are in Deuteronomy chapter 32 today, so if you can, join us there as we begin a message called The Goodness and Severity of God. Here is Pastor Colin.
5: It's my great joy and privilege as a pastor to try to explain as clearly and compellingly as possible from the Bible why Jesus Christ came into the world and what that means for us today. And I want to do that today from the book of Deuteronomy, where we've been over these last weeks. But I want to begin with a front page that caught my attention from the newspaper USA Today. They led with the headline, "How America Sees God." How America Sees God. It is a good title because the article is not purporting to tell us how God is. It is merely telling us from a survey how we as Americans see God, in which, of course, we may be right or wrong or somewhere, as it were, in between. The article is based on a study that was conducted over the last 4 years by two sociologists from Baylor University in Texas. Their work has just been published in a book that is called America's Four Gods: What We Say About God and What This Says About Us. And quoting from the article reviewing this book on the lead of USA Today, they say, "If you pray to God, to whom or to what are you praying? When you sing 'God Bless America,' whose blessing are you seeking? Is God by our side, or is he beyond the stars? Is he wrathful, or is he forgiving? Is he judging us every moment, or someday, or never?

0: Now, the sociologists identify four different views of God, each of which they say from their survey are supported by approximately a quarter of all Americans. I found it interesting that from this survey over the last 4 years, they say that 5% of Americans are either atheists or agnostics. 5%, that's quite a bit up on what it used to be. But that still leaves 95% of us, according to this survey, the last 4 years, who have some kind of belief in God. But what kind of God do we believe in? That's the interesting question. Well, the sociologists say that 24% of Americans believe in, and I quote, a distant God who, quote, booted up the universe and then left humanity alone. Now, on this view, of course, life is basically down to you. God has booted up the universe. He leaves it to us. The article here quotes a rabbi who identified with this view of God, and he says, quote, "There's no one that can fix things if I mess them up." Well, that's pretty clear, isn't it? You see, God's so detached from the world, there's no one who can fix things if I mess them up. And according to USA Today, that is how about 24% of all Americans think of God. Merely started things off, but basically it's down to us. And you will immediately recognize, of course, that that is not a Christian view of God. Because the whole point of the gospel is that Christ came to the world precisely because we have messed up and we need a redeemer. It's the very core of what is revealed in the gospel. Now, a second view of God identified by the sociologists is that, again, God is disengaged from the world, but that he will make things right in the end in heaven, and that somewhere beyond this world, everything will be okay. Now, this is essentially the view of God that was dismissed memorably by Karl Marx. You remember he said of this kind of view of God that religion is the opium of the people. The phrase that we know it by is, pie in the sky, finish it for me, when you die, you see. Now, according to the survey, about 21% of Americans see God like this, that he's not going to do anything in this world, that basically your lot is what it is. Therefore, there would be no particular reason for praying, because God's not going to mess with anything that happens here. But at least you can have the hope that somehow, somewhere, everything will be all right in the end. Now, again, that is not a Christian view of God. Why would God take human flesh and leave heaven and come to earth if he were only concerned about the things in heaven? Now, having looked at these two, it was the third and the fourth view of God that really caught my attention and are the reason for bringing this to you today. The survey says that 28% of Americans see God as, quote, engaged in history, that means he's actually at work in this world, and meting out punishment to those who do not follow him. I was actually surprised by that. But according to the survey, 28% of Americans believe in a God who punishes. Then the survey goes on to say that a further 22% of Americans believe in, quote, a benevolent God who is a force for good, who cares for all people, weeps at all conflicts, and will comfort all. So get the picture here. According to the sociologists reported on the front page of USA Today, 28% of Americans believe in a God who punishes, and 22% of Americans believe in a God who loves. Now, I don't know how these researchers laid out their questions, but at least the way in which USA Today presents their conclusions with these four kind of hermetically sealed boxes kind of implies that if we believe in a God who punishes, we cannot at the same time believe in a God who loves. Or if we believe in a God who loves, we cannot at the same time believe in a God who punishes. And I think, having studied Deuteronomy as we have over these last weeks, that if you were to say that to Moses, he would kind of stroke his beard and furrow his brow, and he'd say, really? And I'm trying to imagine in my little mind, the researchers with their clipboards, kind of running their survey tool on Moses. Moses, do you believe in a God who metes out punishment to those who do not follow him? You bet I do. Let me tell you about the plagues in Egypt. Let me tell you about the time when God sent venomous snakes when we were in the desert among his own people, when we had spoken against him and grumbled and complained. Now these snakes bit people with their venom and many died. And then I think Moses would choke as he said this. He'd say, "Let me tell you about how I struck the rock. Oh, that wretched, foolish, costly act." And God said to me, "Moses, you will not enter into the promised land." And I see the researchers putting their pens away. So there you are, Moses. You believe in a God who judges. No surprise there. We kind of figured that. You're an Old Testament guy, aren't you? So you're not one of these people, Moses, who believes that God pours out love and compassion all the time. And Moses would say, "Hey, wait a minute. Let me tell you about how God delivered us on that night of the plagues in Egypt. Let me tell you about the bronze serpent that was lifted up on the pole. And when I lifted that bronze serpent up, those who looked in faith to this gift that God had given, they were healed of the venom and their lives were saved. Let me tell you about the sacrifices that were given so that even though in this world I will not enter into the promised land, my name will not be blotted out, but rather I have peace with God." Reflecting on this, there's a verse in Scripture that has come to me. It's so important for us to grasp. It's Romans chapter 11 and verse 22, where the Apostle Paul says, "Behold, therefore, the goodness and the severity of God." Romans 11, 22. It's really worth knowing and remembering. The Apostle Paul says, what you're to look at, and he's writing to Christians in Rome, so this is for us very much. Paul says, here's what you're to look at, here's what you're to consider. I want you Christian people to behold the goodness and the severity of God. And Dr. Jim Packer, commenting on this verse, says, Christians are not to dwell on God's goodness alone, or on his severity alone, but we are to contemplate both together. In other words, if you want to know who God really is, as opposed to simply projecting your own imagination or intuition about him, as so many people do, what you need to do, the Bible is saying, is to consider his goodness and his severity. You have to consider his mercy and his judgment. You have to consider his love and his wrath. And I'm suggesting to you today, and this is the reason for this message, that you cannot understand Christmas unless you grasp the goodness and the severity of God.
1: 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And we've begun this message by really looking at how America sees God and maybe how you see him. But when we come back in just a moment, we're going to come back and look at the drama of God's goodness and severity. 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And that's a great way to stay connected to Pastor Colin's teaching on the go. 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
0: Now, preparing his people for the coming of the Lord Jesus Christ, which of course is the center of what the whole Bible is all about. Way back in the book of Deuteronomy, God is impressing on the minds of his people these two great truths, his goodness and his severity. And we've seen it running all the way through the book of Deuteronomy. And when we come to the end, this is the dominant theme that Moses lays before the people. He wants this to stay with them more than anything else. This is what will enable them to understand Jesus Christ. And so God presses these twin truths into the minds and hearts of his people in remarkable ways. And I want you to notice this morning that he does it through drama and he does it through music. God is very concerned that we get certain things. And so if you open your Bible at Deuteronomy, I want you to see first the drama and then the music. The drama is in chapter 27 and chapter 28. The drama of God's goodness and of his severity. Now remember Moses addressing the people, the verge of the promised land, and he says, "Now, I'm not going in with you. Moses is going to die, as we'll see next week, God willing. Go and be with the Lord." But they're going into the promised land. And he says, "Now, when you get there, here's what you're to do. You cross the Jordan and you're going to go past two mountains. And these mountains are called Mount Ebal and Mount Gerizim. And when you get to Mount Ebal and Gerizim, I want you to send," Moses says in chapter 27, verse 12 and 13, "I want you to send some representatives from six tribes up one mountain, and I want you to send six representatives of six tribes up the other mountain. And then when all the people of God, when you're all marching through between these mountains, as you go past Mount Gerizim, the folks up there are to shout out all the blessings that will be upon you as you walk in obedience to the Lord. And then when you walk past Mount Ebal, the guys up there are going to be shouting out all the curses that will come upon you if you disobey the ways of the Lord." And so if you have chapter 27 open, you'll see there what the Levites are to shout in verse 15. They're to shout out as the people walk along the valley there, "Cursed is the man," verse 15, chapter 27, "who carves an image and casts an idol." And you notice at the end of each verse, as these curses are listed, all the people are to say, "Amen, amen," which means, "So shall it be." Verse 16, "Cursed is the man who dishonors his father and his mother." And so it goes on right through the chapter. You see it there. Worst of all, verse 26 at the bottom, "Cursed is the man who does not uphold the words of this law by carrying them out, and all the people shall say, Amen." Can you imagine how vivid this is? They're walking past this mountain. There's all these guys, and they're saying, "If you disobey God, you're going to be cursed in the city." And you say, "Amen. That's how it's going to be. I know. I agree with that." Then someone says, "If you disobey God, you're going to be cursed in the country." "Amen." And then you walk past Mount Gerizim, and there are people up there saying, "If you obey the Lord, you're going to be blessed in the city. If you obey the Lord, you're going to be blessed in the country." Would you ever forget such an experience? Every time the kids came back to these mountains, "Oh, there's that mountain when these men were shouting all the bad things, and there's that mountain where the men were shouting all the good things." Could it have been clearer? God blesses, God punishes. There are blessings that follow righteousness, there are curses that follow rebellion. And as the people felt this in the drama of their own entry into the promised land, they're saying, "Amen, amen, amen," because they're not just to hear it, they're to own it. Now, not only is God teaching them through this drama, but as we turn over now to chapter 31 and chapter 32, he reinforces it even further through a remarkable song. And again, the song is on the same theme. The whole of the end of the book is about this one thing. You've got to get it, that there's the goodness and the severity of God. Don't think about the one without the other. You'll always end up in error that way. Consider the goodness and the severity of God. And it's impressed through the drama. Now it's impressed through a song. Chapter 31 and verse 19. God now speaks in private to Moses and to Joshua. And he says to them, "Write down for yourselves this song. Teach it to the Israelites and have them sing it." Moses becomes the choir director. He becomes the leader of worship. He's got to sing a song himself. I don't know what kind of singer Moses would have been. But he has to teach this song to Israel and teach it to them so well that the congregation can all sing it by memory, which we're not going to manage today because the song is in chapter 32 and you'll see it runs for 43 verses. In fact, it tells us, if you look there in chapter 31 and verse 30, Moses recited the words of this song from beginning to end in the hearing of the whole assembly of Israel. And bearing in mind that the dear man was 120, that's not bad memory to be able to recite chapter 32 at the age of 120. What do you think? But God gave him this song because it brings together the very essence of what his people have to know in order to know God, and what we have to know in order to understand Christmas. Now you'll see then that the message of this song is the same as the message of the drama, and indeed the same as the message of the whole book of Deuteronomy, and indeed the whole of the Bible. It begins in its first half, verses 1 to 26, with the severity of God. And as Moses sings this song, he rehearses in the earlier part the blessings of God. From verse 10, let's pick this up. There's a catalog of blessings here, both blessings past in the desert and blessings that would come in the future in the promised land. Verse 10 of chapter 32, God found you in the desert. God has shielded you, verse 10, and he has cared for you. God, verse 11, has guarded you like an eagle guarding its nest. Verse 13, God nourished you with honey from the rock and with oil from the flinty crag. I love that phrase. Now this is beginning to speak about the blessings that will come to them in the promised land, you see. God's blessings in your life, my friend, and in mine are more than we can number. But Moses goes on to describe prophetically the choices that God's people will make, and the rest of the Old Testament simply is an outworking of everything that Moses says here in this song. Verse 15, one of the most striking verses in the book of Deuteronomy. Jeshurun grew fat and kicked. I said to Karen the other day, isn't that an amazing verse? She said, well, yeah, but what in the world does it mean? Jeshurun. If you've got very good eyes in a pew Bible, you will notice perhaps bottom right-hand side of the page that there's a footnote there that simply says Jeshurun means the upright one, that is Israel. The upright one, Israel. So you say, well, now why not simply say Israel then? And I think the answer is that by using this name Jeshurun, that means the upright one, God is speaking about his own people at their best. And he's saying to them, here's the truth about you at your most upright. Jeshurun, you at your most upright, grew fat and kicked. Now, God is saying, that is precisely what I know you're going to do. You're going to grow fat and kick. You're going to receive my blessings and you're going to credit yourself. And then when something goes wrong, despite all the blessings that I have poured into your life, what are you going to do? You're going to resist me. You're going to resent me. You're going to speak against me. You're going to doubt me. You will grow fat and you will kick. And God says, I know that this is what you're disposed to do. Isn't that amazing? God knows what's in your heart. God knows what you want to do this week, even before you do. You receive my blessings, you credit yourself, and you kick against me, and that's true of my people at their best. I know this.
1: 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And as you give a gift of any amount this month, we want to send you a copy of Lincoln's Daily Devotional. And Colin, tell us about this book.
2: Well, the first thing that's absolutely fascinating to me is that Abraham Lincoln had and used a devotional. He read scripture and had it in his mind and in his heart. And I discovered this because a friend of mine a while ago gave me an early edition of the actual devotional that Abraham Lincoln used. And it's brilliant. It lays out each day a verse or two of scripture. They're organized topically around a month, and they go through the experience of a Christian believer, our joys, our sorrows, our temptations, and of course our final hope and blessedness. I was absolutely thrilled to discover that all these years ago, Abraham Lincoln was reading and meditating on a verse of scripture each day. And then I discovered that the book's been reprinted, and it's been beautifully reproduced. And so, Steve, it's a joy to make this available to folks. It's in the Old King James Version, which, of course, is so beautiful in the way that it expresses the Word of God. I found this just to be very wonderful and rich. I think people will treasure having a copy of the devotional that Abraham Lincoln himself used to meditate on the Word of God.
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1: Welcome to Turning Point Weekend Edition. God will use any means to align us with His will. In Jonah, He used a fish and a worm. Today, Dr. David Jeremiah considers how God used a tiny worm to make a big change in Jonah's heart. 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
2: And today we look at a very interesting part of the story of Jonah, a part that most people don't know about because they focus on the whale and they forget about the worm. Today we're going to talk about the worm at the end of the book of Jonah and how God used not only a huge whale in Jonah's life, but a little worm in Jonah's life. It's next here on Turning Point. When we first began studying Jonah, many of us thought the whale was the hero of the story because he's what we remember the most about the story of Jonah. But as we have seen from a spiritual perspective, Jonah nor the whale are the star, but God is the true hero of this book. And yet, if you look at these four chapters from a human perspective, the most surprising figure in the story, the one that seems to turn everything, is not the whale at all, it's a worm. In fact, I've called this sermon Worm Theology. That may sound strange to you, but by the time we reach the end of chapter 4, you'll see what I'm talking about. Jonah chapter 4 is one of the most unusual endings of all of Scripture. If we were writing the story of Jonah, we would have probably quit at the end of chapter 3, the story of the great revival. That feels like the natural conclusion. But God doesn't stop there. No, God has more for us to learn. He gives us one more chapter, and before we're finished, we will see why that chapter matters so much. Throughout this book, one theme keeps surfacing, and that is that God is trying to get Jonah straightened out. He's working on Jonah. He used sailors to confront him in chapter 2. He sent a great fish to preserve and humble him in chapter 3. He moved an entire city to impress him and expose his heart. And now in chapter 4, God is still working on Jonah. This book is about a prophet and his God, and God is determined to bring Jonah into alignment with his heart. As I've told you before, one of the greatest verses in the Bible, as far as I'm concerned, is that verse in Jonah that says, "And the word of the Lord came unto Jonah the second time." First time didn't go so well. Second time's going better. Chapter 1, Jonah ran from God. In chapter 2, he ran to God. In chapter 3, he ran for God. And now in chapter 4, he's going to run into God. We notice, first of all, the passion of Jonah in the first verse of chapter 4. It says, "But it displeased Jonah exceedingly, and he became angry." What was Jonah so upset about? He was upset because the city of Nineveh had repented from the greatest to the least, even including the animals, according to the text. There had been a massive revival led by Jonah, and he was upset about it. I can't imagine that. In his heart, if he'd been right, he would have been doing all he could to set up ways to move through the city and disciple all the new believers. He would have been like Barnabas in the New Testament when God blessed his work, he summoned Paul to help him. He should have been running around calling all the other prophets that he knew saying, "Hey, come on over here and help me get this thing going, because a lot of people are coming to God in Nineveh and we need help to help them get started right." But instead, Jonah was displeased and he was very angry. And the word anger in the Hebrew language is a word which means to boil or to burn. In other words, Jonah was hot. One commentator said Jonah's problem was that he had been concerned about his own reputation because he'd been walking up and down through the city saying, "In 40 days, God's going to destroy this city." And now that that wasn't going to happen, what would they think of Jonah? Or maybe someone said he was more concerned about God's reputation. He was looking out for God. How many of you know we don't have to look out for God? But he was looking out for God. You know, God's reputation is on the line. He said he would destroy the city, and now he's not going to do it. I mean, here's the greatest revival in history, and Jonah is angry instead of rejoicing for what God has done. He's focused on what did not happen rather than celebrating mercy. He is troubled by it. He reminds

0: Reminds me of the story of the prodigal son in the New Testament. In the first part, in Luke 15, the prodigal demands his inheritance and he's going to the far country. This is what Jonah did when he ran away from God at the beginning. He went to the far country. He went to Tarshish. But here in chapter 4, Jonah was more like the elder brother. The elder brother heard the music and the dancing for the one who had returned, and he was filled with anger. And the Bible says he was angry and would not go in. He didn't go to the party. Jonah was like that. God sent this incredible revival, and Jonah wanted nothing to do with it. So after the passion of Jonah, we see his prayer. In the first verse was his passion, verses 2 and 3, Jonah's prayer. So he prayed to the Lord, and he said, "Lord, was not this what I said when I was still in my country? Therefore I fled previously to Tarshish. For I knew that you are a gracious and merciful God, slow to anger and abundant in loving kindness, one who relents from doing harm. Therefore now, O Lord, please take my life from me, for it is better for me to die than to live." In verses 2 and 3, we see the prayer of Jonah. This is the second prayer of Jonah recorded in this book. The first one took place while he was in the belly of the whale. That was a little more intense than this one. That was a prayer of confession and repentance, but now Jonah is praying again, and this time this self-righteous anger leads him to one of the most unusual prayers you will find in all the Bible. His prayer is both a confession and a complaint. First of all, the good part of his prayer, Jonah confesses what he knows about God. He said, "Lord, was this not what I knew when I was still in my country? I knew that you were a gracious and merciful God, that you were slow to anger and abundant in loving kindness, one who relents from doing harm." Jonah's problem wasn't what he didn't know about God. His problem was what he did know about God. In the first part of his prayer, Jonah explains why he was unwilling to go to Nineveh. His confession is centered on what he knew about God. He said, "God, you're gracious, merciful, slow to anger, abundant in loving kindness, and one who relents from doing harm." Did you know that this description, exactly like that, appears 7 other times in the Old Testament? Everywhere else it is used as a source of comfort or hope for God's people. Here, Jonah used it as a source of frustration. From personal experience, Jonah knew that if the wicked people of Nineveh changed their attitude toward God, he would forgive them. And that is what made him angry. He did not want Nineveh to respond. He did not want them to be spared. He wanted them to be judged. He did not like the people of Nineveh. He thought their time to get what was coming to them was here. His problem was not what he did know about God. His problem was what he did know about God. He knew God was gracious, merciful, and compassionate, and that was exactly what troubled him. I have to point out, Jonah was happy about when God's compassion worked for him. He just didn't want it to work for Nineveh. You say, that's terrible, but think about this. You're driving down the highway, and on this particular day, you are speeding. You look in your mirror, and you see a police officer coming, and you glance at your speedometer, and you realize you are guilty. But the officer passes you and pulls over the driver who's in front of you, who's also speeding. And you are happy. You are glad. Jonah was glad when God passed over him. He was not glad when God passed over Nineveh. That was his confession, and he knew that to be true about God. Notice his complaint. His complaint was, "Therefore, O Lord, please take my life from me, for it is better for me to die than to live." Students of human behavior have often noted a connection between hatred for others and pity for yourself. Jonah's complaining prayer sounds very much like the prayer of Elijah under the juniper tree. Do you remember that story? Elijah had delivered God's message and carried out his command, but he felt like a failure. Queen Jezebel had threatened his life and he became discouraged, and he ran into the wilderness and found a juniper tree, and he sat down and began to pout. And 1 Kings 19:4 says, he prayed that he might die and said, "It is enough, Lord, take my life, for I am no better than my father's." The interesting difference between Elijah and Jonah is this. Elijah wanted to die because he thought he was a failure. Jonah wanted to die because he knew he was a success. If you look carefully at Jonah's complaint, you will see the core of his problem. Right in the text it says, "It is better for me." Oh, Jonah's problem was spiritual myopia. All he could see was what was better for himself. Everything else was measured by how it affected him. He did not have the heart of God for others because he was consumed with himself. And when you look around today, it's not hard to see a bit of that same spirit. It's made its way into the church. Stay around long enough and you will hear someone say, "I'm not going to do that because my needs aren't being met." Huh. That kind of thinking is self-focused, and it often leaves your needs unmet because God's way is different. As you care for others, he takes care of you. If you want a friend, you got to be a friend. If you need encouragement, you got to encourage someone else. If you want to be valued, take time to value others. When you focus on others, you'll often find that your own needs are met along the way. But Jonah didn't understand that. He only saw what was best for Jonah, and now he's sitting there overwhelmed with self-pity, asking God to take his life. We come to the fourth verse and the probing of Jonah. By all standards, God was going to put Jonah to death right there. I mean, he deserved it. He deserved to die. God had pursued him, corrected him, used him, and now Jonah stood in open defiance of God. Have you ever thought about what would you do with Jonah if you were God? We probably wouldn't have anywhere near the patience God had. If God had dealt with him strictly in justice, Jonah would have been finished. But instead, in kindness and patience, God reached out to him. And I love what God does. He teaches us a lot about how to deal with people. He doesn't accuse him. He asks him a question. Let me just say, that's a good way to interact with people when you're in a point of contention. Questions are better than accusations. Here's what God said. "Jonah, is it right for you to be angry?" Question makes a man examine his own heart. But you know what happened? Jonah didn't even answer him. You can look far and wide. He was so angry with God, he didn't even respond. Instead of repenting, he sank deeper into self-pity and he went out to find a place to pout. So we go from the probing of Jonah to the protest of Jonah in verse 5. "So Jonah went out of the city and he sat on the east side of the city. There he made himself a shelter and he sat under in the shade till he might see what would become of the city." Now, folks, this is really interesting. It is obvious from the text that Jonah was still hoping God might destroy Nineveh. God sent a revival, and Jonah's going out to watch and see if God doesn't come through and wipe them out, because he went up and down the city saying everything about God destroying the city. If God was going to do it, Jonah wanted to have a good place to watch, so he got himself a good seat. He went to the east side of the city, found a vantage point, settled in to see what would happen. Two expressions in this verse reveal his heart. First of all, the Bible says he went out. He left the presence of God. He walked away from the revival. He turned his back on what God was doing. All around him, people were repenting, crying out to God, seeking forgiveness. Everywhere Jonah looked, he could see the evidence of God's mercy and grace, and he could not stand it, and he did not want to be a part of it. You say, how could Jonah be like that? And yet, we've all seen it. When God begins to woo, and when lives are changed and people are saved, or there's something going on in your high school that's amazing, a lot of people stand back and they criticize and they'll say stuff like, "That's way too emotional for me." Or, "People are being pressured." Or, "That's not real." And to be sure, not everything that looks like a revival is actually a revival, but Scripture calls us to be discerning. But sometimes that discernment can turn into a critical and cynical spirit where we question everything and we trust nothing, and before long we find ourselves like Jonah. We miss out on what God is doing. So he went out, but the Scripture says he sat down. He chose a place east of the city. He built a little shelter to protect himself from the sun, and he sat there with a defiant spirit. You can almost hear him saying, "All right, God, I'm here, now do it. You said you would destroy this city. I told them you would. Now bring it down. I'm not leaving until you do." That was Jonah, sitting outside the city waiting for judgment when God had chosen to show mercy. Jonah just couldn't stand it. He hated the Ninevites so much. Verses 6 through 8 of the fourth chapter show us Jonah's preservation. God is now going to start to work on Jonah again, one-on-one. And let me suggest to you men and women that when God works on you, he's got an incredible inventory of stuff he can use to work on you. I mean, he is in control of the whole universe. And it's amazing what God is going to do to work on Jonah. It's an amazing story. And the Lord prepared a plant and made it come up over Jonah that it might be shade for his head to deliver him from his misery. So Jonah was very grateful for the plant. This is the second time God has prepared something for Jonah. Back in the first chapter, the Bible says he prepared a great fish for Jonah. Now he's preparing a plant for Jonah. He's got a couple more things to prepare later on. Most people believe this was a fast-growing vine like a castor oil plant with large leaves that provided shade. And the plant grew quickly because God prepared it. And when it spread its leaves over Jonah and gave him relief from the heat, the Bible says Jonah was very grateful. The King James Version says he was exceedingly glad. Isn't that interesting? The first time in the whole book that Jonah is happy. He was exceedingly angry in verse 1. He's exceedingly grateful in verse 6. And in verse 9, he's exceedingly angry again. He's mad, then he's glad, then he's mad again. He's a man driven by his emotions. And what made him happy? A plant. That raises a question. What makes you happy? Because what brings you joy often reveals the condition of your heart. Happiness comes in many forms. Sometimes it's a house, sometimes it's a car, sometimes it's a hobby, a possession, something we enjoy, and if we're not careful, we become attached to those things. But notice what happens next. The Lord gives and the Lord takes away. Blessed be the name of the Lord, right? But as morning dawned the next day, God prepared a worm. And it so damaged the plant that it withered. And it happened when the sun arose that God prepared a vehement east wind, and the sun beat on Jonah's head so that he grew faint. Then he wished death for himself, and he said, "It is better for me to die than to live." The Bible says that God prepared a worm. It attacked the plant, and it withered. The shade was gone. Then God prepared a scorching east wind, and the sun beat down on Jonah's head until he grew faint. God prepared the fish to redirect Jonah, but to correct Jonah's heart, he prepared three things: a plant, a worm, and a wind. And Jonah lost his shade. Now he's sitting in the heat, the wind blowing against him like a furnace, and the comfort God gave him has been taken away. And once again, Jonah is angry. And the text says he would rather die than live. We are not so different from Jonah. We get attached to the plants in our lives. And when those things begin to take the place of God, the Lord has a way of dealing with us. God prepares plants and God prepares worms. If we will not release those things to him, he knows how to remove them, not to harm us, but to teach us. Notice the pouting of Jonah in verse 9. Then God said to Jonah, "Is it right for you to be angry about the plant?" And Jonah said, "It is right for me to be angry even to death." Jonah was mad, then he was glad, and now he's mad again. But notice this, at least now he's talking to God, because last time he wouldn't even answer him. The last time he would not even answer God, and now he responds and he says he has the right to be angry even if it kills him. And this reminds us of Jonah's real problem from the beginning. Jonah knew a great deal about God, but he did not truly know God. He did not understand God's heart. Through all of his years of ministry, he had never grasped the depth of God's love and mercy. And the pity of Jonah in verses 10 and 11, now watch this. God used Jonah's experience with the plant to teach him a lesson. And I got to tell you something. If you don't believe God is wise and you don't believe God knows how to do what he does, just listen to this. But the Lord said to Jonah, Jonah, you've had pity on the plant for which you have not labored nor made it grow, which came up in a night and perished in a night. And should I not pity Nineveh, that great city in which are more than 120,000 persons who cannot discern between right hand and left and much livestock? Jonah had pity on something that had no soul, no life beyond a moment, yet he was angry that God would pity a city full of people. God reminds him that Nineveh was full of people, including many children who were too young to understand right from wrong, along with many animals. In other words, Jonah, you care about a plant. Should I not care about people? Should I not care about children? Should I not care about a city full of life? The contrast is overwhelming. The plant lasted a day. Souls of people are for eternity. The loss of a plant is nothing, but the loss of a city would be devastating. This was a defining moment for Jonah. God was exposing his heart. Jonah, you had no compassion. You obeyed, but you did not care. You spoke my message, but you did not share my heart. As we bring this series to a close, I want to ask you just a few questions. But first, notice something. This book begins in an unusual way, and it ends the same way. The final verse is a question, and it is never answered. It just sort of hangs out there. It lingers so that every time you think about Jonah, you hear that question. Jonah, you had pity on a plant. Should I not have pity on a city? That question is meant for all of us. Here's my question. Number one, is comfort more important than compassion? God was asking Jonah, is your comfort more important than my compassion? Jonah was wrapped up in his shade. He was focused on his own comfort. He was ignoring God's heart for people. We enjoy the things that God gives us, and rightly so. He provides for us and cares for our needs. But when those things become so important that we no longer have time for God, something is wrong. When our lives are consumed with what we have, we lose sight of what matters. It's a simple test. If it all disappeared tomorrow, would you still want to serve God? This is not about how much you have. It's about whether what you have has you. You all remember Charles Billingsley. He used to be our minister of music in this church years ago. He's still one of my best friends and a good man. What you don't know probably is that after he left this church, he had a serious throat issue where he lost his voice. He couldn't talk, let alone sing. And singing was who he was. I'm going to get to the end of the story and tell you he's all right now and he's singing better than ever. But he told me one time that he was going to New York to have a surgery. A very famous surgeon was going to try to restore his vocal cords so that he could again sing. And he said the night before the surgery, he and God had a discussion. And he said, God said to me in so many words, Charles, if you never can sing again, will you still love me? If God were to take away from you everything that you love and your whole life is built around, would you still love God? It's a simple test. I hope you don't have to take that test, but it's a good question to ask yourself, how much do you love God? Jesus asked Peter, do you love me more than these? Question number two, is the material more important than the spiritual? There's a big misunderstanding about this. Most people think the material is the real life and the spiritual is sort of the not real life. But the opposite is true. The material is temporary. The spiritual is eternal. The spiritual is reality. If we are not careful, we will spend all our time building a life here and neglect the life that lasts forever. We can fill our schedules, chase more, still miss what matters most. One of the things that has saddened me over the years that I've been a pastor has been having guys that I know and really respect and love in the churches where I've been, they've been extremely successful, some of these people. We have some very, very successful people that come to this church and came to the church I pastored in Fort Wayne. And I've watched these guys do their thing, and they're masterful at it. They're just incredibly gifted. But what's happened to some of them that breaks my heart is they become so gifted and so incredible in what they do in their secular life that God gets pushed to the periphery, and pretty soon God gets left out altogether. It starts with, I can't come to church on Sunday. I work so hard during the week, I have to rest on Sunday. Oh, how easy that slips into our lives if we're not careful. We let the things grab hold of our attention and motivate us to get up in the morning. And little by little, if we're not careful, they begin to take over in our life until it squeezes everything else out. And if we're not careful, we forget we're squeezing out the spiritual to make room for the material. Third question, is the temporal more important than the eternal? The plant was temporary. Jonah was focused on the plant. It had a one-day lifespan, and it was gone. The people of Nineveh were eternal. God's heart was stirred for people, especially for those who were vulnerable and unaware. This is the heart of God. And we are called to live with eternity in view, to care for souls, to invest in lives, to see people the way God sees them. I've told you many times, there's only two things that are eternal. Only two things are going to survive the ultimate on this earth. One of them is the Word of God, and the other are the souls of men and women. Where are we putting our emphasis? I am blessed as a pastor to be able to get up every week and every day and realize most of my life is wrapped up in those two things. But all of us, including your pastor, we have to make choices that keep those things central in our lives, or they begin to move to the periphery and disappear. The message of Jonah is not just about obedience. It is about compassion. It is about aligning our hearts with God's heart. God is saying, I have a great heart for people. What about you? What about me? God needs to reinvigorate our hearts for his purpose. Our goal should be to go to heaven and take as many people with us as we can. When we have that compassion in our hearts, God can use us.
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4: No matter our age or status in life, all of us answer to someone. And it's our responsibility to submit to authority, even when we disagree, even when we don't feel like it. Well, today on Insight for Living, Chuck Swindoll is teaching from 1 Samuel chapter 15. In this passage, King Saul decided to refashion a command he received from God. The consequences for his rebellion were devastating. In the event that you missed any of the last program, we'll begin with helpful highlights. Chuck titled his message, Strengthening Your Grip on Authority.
5: I am addressing the spirit of our age that is a growing sense of defiance and resistance to submission. And if you have had to confront one of your employees lately, then you understand what defiance is all about. None of this, of course, is new. Not at all. In fact, if you trace it back to the origin, you won't go back to your home or the home before yours, your grandparents' home. You'll go way back to the first home. You'll go way back in Genesis, where I'd like to have you turn. Chapter 4. The first family, with their firstborn, born in Adam's image, a young man with the name of Cain had a brother named Abel. Both of them brought an offering to the Lord of a different kind. God had made it clear what kind they were to bring. Cain brought the kind he wanted to bring. Abel brought the kind God wanted him to bring. And God rejected Cain's offering. Of course, it was the wrong kind. And of all things, you would think God is in the wrong because Cain got mad. Chapter 4, verse 6. The Lord said to Cain, "Why are you angry?" We've often put the emphasis on the last word. I think the emphasis is on the pronoun. You have no reason to be angry. I am the one that has reason to be angry. I told you what to do and you didn't do it. Why are you angry? And I love the next statement. Why has your countenance fallen? If you do well, will not your countenance be lifted up? Implied affirmative answer. We're told in our day not to do something until you feel like it. And then when you feel like it, you will be able to obey. But this says nothing about feeling. It says, Cain, do what is right and you'll have a better attitude in life. Your countenance will be transformed. If you do well, will not your countenance be lifted up? And if you do not do well, please follow the line, sin is crouching at the door. That is a vivid illustration of the rebellious heart. And then he adds, its desire is for you, but you must master it. We are not victims of our passions. We are victors. There is sufficient control in the heart of man to hold back, to resist that nature. There is all the power that's needed to say no when the rebel in us wants to say yes. But it mastered Cain. He murdered his brother. You know the story. He took his life, and in a hasty moment, he buried him in a shallow grave, covered it over, and walked away as if to say, out of sight, out of mind. And God stopped him. Verse 9. And he said, where is Abel, your brother? Watch carefully. You will see in living color defiance and rebellion. He said, I do not know. Am I my brother's keeper? The Living Bible, how should I know? Am I supposed to keep track of him wherever he goes? Get off my case, God! You want my brother? You find him. That's rebellion. Sin once crouched. Sin has now pounced. Defiant attitude clearly evident not only in Cain's words, but I am confident in the tone of his voice. You calling me into question? 1 Samuel chapter 15 will support all evidence needed and provide for us an objective case in point, much clearer than that of Cain. For here we study the life of a man who, in many ways, was himself an authority. The memorable scenario of chapter 15 of the book of 1 Samuel has a background that's interesting. I think of Saul, the king, as being the batter at the plate. The bases are loaded, but his count is full, and he's in a batting slump. He's already struck twice at that ball, and there's only one more pitch coming. The first strike was in chapter 13, where he hurried and offered up an offering to God. That was not his place to do it. The priest offered up the offerings, not a king. But you see, Saul is a self-willed man, and he hasn't got time to wait for that priest to show up. Let's get the job done. And in a quiet sense of rebellion, he offered up his own offering. Chapter 13, God didn't like it. Chapter 14, he makes a rash vow. Stupid statement falls out of the king's mouth, and it almost takes the life of his son. Strike two. And now God graciously, like a sympathetic pitcher, doesn't send him a curve, doesn't send him a screwball, doesn't even send a sinker across the plate. He just sends a nice, slow, simple pitch that any batter that's worth his salt can knock out of the stadium. But it's saying, you swing out this time, you're off the team. Chapter 15 is the final strike. God makes it very clear what he wants from his king, Saul. He speaks through the voice of Samuel the prophet. The Lord sent me to anoint you as king over his people, over Israel. Now therefore listen to the words of the Lord. I will punish Amalek for what he did to Israel. Let me fill you in quickly. Amalek is the most ancient of all the heathen tribes that attacked the people of Israel after the Exodus. And God, who takes vengeance on those that stand against his people, never forgot Amalek. So that now that they are a strong nation with their own flag and their own king, God says to him, the king, let's go back and let's straighten up the record. They don't get away with it without paying the consequence. Go back and annihilate Amalek. Verse 3. Go, strike Amalek. Now mark the words carefully in your mind. Utterly destroy all that he has. Do not spare him. Put to death both man and woman, child and infant, ox and sheep, camel and donkey. Is that clear? I mean, if you had heard a prophet say that to you, do you think that you could somehow log in your mind sort of what God wanted? Why, of course. It isn't difficult. It isn't vague. It isn't even complicated. Go and annihilate what remains of that nation. Ask no questions. Do as I say. It's clear. Verse 7. Saul rolls up his sleeves and with his army, he moves into the Amalekite country, and from Havilah all the way to Shur, he wipes them out. Or does he? Well, I think we're going to find in the verses that follow four very obvious characteristics of a rebel heart. I don't want you to miss them. These are the characteristics of a heart that is in rebellion against authority. In this case, God. In another case, an employer. In another case, a professor. In another case, yet, even God himself. We read, he captured Agag. Wait a minute. I thought we just read, utterly destroy all. What in the world is he doing capturing? Good question. But you see, rebels are like that. They rewrite the record so that it reads like they want it to read. They got other reasons. As a matter of fact, the first characteristic is here. Defiance against authority to accomplish one's own desires. I mean, after all, God, I have desires that I want to see fulfilled, and if I kill them all, that won't get fulfilled. So I have a defiance against authority to accomplish my own desires. He captures Agag, the king, the Amalekites, alive. Well, he utterly destroys all the people with the edge of the sword, but Saul and the people spared Agag. The writer wants to be sure we understand here that there has been compromise with the plan. He did not kill all. He spared Agag, and if you keep reading, the best of the sheep, the oxen, the fatlings, the lambs, and all that was good. Why didn't he kill them? Keep reading. They were not willing to destroy them utterly. There's your answer. I don't want to do it. The rebel says, I don't want to hear what you have to say. I don't want to do what you told me to do. Whether the rebel is age 4 or age 40 or age 84. I don't want to do it. I don't wish to do what you said. I take issue with it because I have other desires, and if I do what you say, I can't get my desire fulfilled. Strong preaching, hard words, but we know that it's true, ladies and gentlemen. It is not being said in our day. You will not find this said over the tube. You will not read it in magazines today. This is a clear-cut case of a rebel heart, defiance against authority to accomplish his own desires. Years ago, my wife and I had the privilege of having supper with an astronaut. I'd never sat near one. I thought they had halos that glowed, but he doesn't. He's a very real guy. He's Brigadier General Charles Duke, who drove the rover on Apollo 16, the mission that reached the lunar surface. I asked, what was it like? And I'm sure he's been asked that dozens of times. And he said, I felt like a kid with a new toy, kicking my toes in the moon dust. And they even had little Olympics up there where he squatted down low and he jumped up and he jumped 5, maybe 6 feet off the lunar surface. Of course, he landed on his back and they saw it at NASA. I said, did they have anything to say to you at NASA? He said, yes, they had a few things to say to me when I got back. It was touch and go sometime. I mean, they operate under a very close tolerance. For example, I said, did you have plenty of fuel? He said, oh, we were heavy on fuel when we landed. We had a minute left on fuel. Well, if I'm going to go to the moon and I have 1 minute left before I can touch down on that baby, I would say I'm getting pretty close. But he said, no, one of the missions had 15 seconds left. And when you get to close to a guy like that, you begin to hear things like, we do what we're told to do up there. I mean, NASA says it, and we do it. And they say it's time to come in, boys. They don't play out there on the baseball field any longer. They come on home. I said, well, couldn't you ever just say, I'm going to do what I want to do? He said, sure. And I would not come back to Earth. I got the distinct impression that a rebellious spirit has no place in a spacesuit on the moon. We don't want rebels that are astronauts. We want very cooperative men who say, yes, sir, right, check, roger, got it. We like that. That's all God asks. That's all he asks. It's not complicated. We complicate it when we say, but don't you really mean, and not yet. And later on, and no. Well, strike 3. God saw him swing, and he spoke to Samuel, and he said, verse 11, I regret that I have made Saul king, for he has turned back from following me and has not carried out my commands. And Samuel was distressed. It says he cried out to the Lord all night. There is no lack of compassion here. Here is a compassionate, broken-hearted prophet who had told the king, look, this is your last chance, man. God says annihilate the Amalekites. Don't mess around. Kill them. And when he heard that he hadn't killed them, his heart was broken. By the way, don't tell me that voices of authority lack compassion at all times. There are times that the authority is absolutely grieved beyond words when there has been rebellion. I find that God's heart is broken when we break with his command. I read of the grieving of the Holy Spirit. I read that my Father's heart is soft and tender toward me, that he tells me what is for my own good. He doesn't stand with a club over my head ready to crack me at every break. Samuel's grieving, but he has to obey. Unlike Saul, he does what God says. Verse 12, he rose early in the morning to meet Saul, and it was told Samuel, saying, Saul came to Carmel, and behold, he set up a monument for himself, then turned and proceeded down to Gilgal. Now follow along with verse 13. Samuel came to Saul. We're ready for the second characteristic of a rebel heart. He came to Saul, and Saul said to him, blessed are you of the Lord. That's quite a greeting. God bless you, Samuel. For I have carried out the command of the Lord. I have circled in my Bible, verse 13, I have carried out. And I've got an arrow that goes up to verse 11 that says, God's word, he has not carried out my commands. Isn't that remarkable? That God could see so clearly, and Samuel, without asking for any evidence, could see clearly what had happened. But when he saw his king friend face to face, Saul's response was, God bless you, Samuel. I've done just what God asked me to do. Presents the second characteristic, rationalization and cover up to excuse sinful actions. Rationalization and cover up to excuse sinful actions. I've really done what the Lord wanted me to do. Actually, I didn't do it quite the way he said it, but I'm doing exactly what he has in mind. I've just interpreted it differently. I've seen this too many times to forget it. In fact, I've acted it out on occasion. Made a list of some of the things that we say to rationalize around it. If others only knew where I'm coming from, they'd understand. Certainly God understands. He's a God of grace. And God will forgive. He forgives and forgets all my wrong. And, oh, I'm only human. No one's perfect compared to I'm doing pretty good. And I prayed about this, and this is really what God has been asking me to do. And the scripture has a cultural context. You can't read it that literally today. I read this past week, quote, excuses can be lies packed into the skin of reason. The rebellious mentality will never run out of ways to excuse wrong. You see, you have to live with yourself, so you have to rewrite the rule book to get rid of the guilt. We accommodate our lives with a new theology so that we think through what God really meant. And we restate it so we not only can live with ourselves, but others won't frown when they look in our direction. Webster says, rationalization is to provide plausible but untrue reasons for conduct. To attribute one's actions to rational motives without analysis of true motives. Well, that's good. That's what he does. Now, after saying, I have carried out the command of the Lord, I appreciate Samuel's very rational response. It's rather empirical. He says, oh, what meaneth the bleating of the sheep in my ears? I love that answer. I mean, back behind Saul's words is this, I've killed them all. What in the world am I hearing in the background if you have killed them all? He knew better than that. Samuel said, look around. How come the dead are living and making noises out of their throats? When facing wrong, you stay with the simple, hard facts. You're not intimidated by the rationalization. Samuel hadn't misread. It had been a clear pitch right over the plate. And Saul said, you ready for this one? Characteristic number three, defensiveness when confronted with the truth. Saul said, they have brought them from the Amalekites, for the people spared the best of the sheep and oxen to a sacrifice to the Lord your God. That's why we have those sheep here. Well, we picked them out very carefully, Samuel. You can't believe how tough a job that was. We looked closely, we examined them, and we got the very finest we could find of all of those sheep, because that would make the most marvelous aroma that would sweep the gates of heaven. What a day it'll be when we make this sacrifice to God. Defensiveness, defensiveness. I confess to you that something in Saul's life had cultivated that whole kind of mentality. I personally wish I knew more of his background. He didn't learn to rebel there between Havilah and Shur. He learned it years ago. Well, enough of the defensiveness. I love the way it reads in verse 16. Samuel said to Saul, wait. Now, that is a very nice biblical term. The Hebrew is an interesting root. It's the term that means to go back, and I guess we would say back off or shut up. No more excuses. Knock it off, Saul. It's time for you to listen. And he spoke directly into the face of this rebel, and he said, let me tell you what the Lord said to me last night. And you've read it so many times. Go and utterly destroy the sinners, and you haven't done it. Take no one captive, and you've done that. And after that confrontation, there is yet one more characteristic: resistance to accountability when wrong has been committed. Saul said to Samuel, I did obey the voice of the Lord. Look at that, resistance to accountability when wrong has been committed. You got it all wrong, Samuel. I wanted to do what's right, but those people, they kept coming across with this sacrifice idea. And why, I've just brought Agag back, and we've utterly destroyed all the others. I mean, what more could you ask? What more could I ask? All of them. And the people took some of the spoil and the sheep and the oxen and the choicest things to devote it to destruction, to sacrifice to God. How much better to sacrifice than to destroy them? Meaning, I'm not really accountable, Samuel. I'm the king around here. He's passing the buck. He's backpedaling. He's running away from responsibility. And I want you to get this straight, ladies and gentlemen. Verse 22, verse 23, God wrote this. Some of the strongest words in the entire Old Testament. Has the Lord as much delight in burnt offerings and sacrifices as in obeying the voice of the Lord? To obey is better than sacrifice. To heed than the fat of rams. Hang on to your seat, for rebellion is as the sin of divination. The Living Bible reads, rebellion is as bad as the sin of witchcraft.
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0: 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On the next Building Relationships with Dr. Gary Chapman, hear questions about marriage difficulties, family conflict, and a lot more. You might hear an answer to something you're going through. 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
3: 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Here's part one of Dr. Thomas Pennington's sermon.
4: We are back in Luke's narrative of the Lord's life and ministry. We are in chapter 15 of Luke's gospel, and the section before us, as you know, begins in verse 11. Luke records for us, and he said, "A man had two sons, and the younger of them said to his father, 'Father, give me the share of the estate that falls to me.' So he divided his wealth between them. And not many days later, the younger son gathered everything together and went on a journey into a distant country, and there he squandered his estate, living recklessly. Now when he had spent everything, a severe famine occurred in that country, and he began to be impoverished. So he went and hired himself out to one of the citizens of that country, and he sent him into his fields to feed swine. And he was desiring to be fed with the pods that the swine were eating, and no one was giving anything to him. But when he came to himself, he said, 'How many of my father's hired men have more than enough bread? But I am dying here with hunger. I will rise up and go to my father and will say to him, Father, I have sinned against heaven and before you. I am no longer worthy to be called your son. Make me as one of your hired men.' So he rose up and came to his father. But while he was still a long way off, his father saw him and felt compassion and ran and embraced him and kissed him. And the son said to him, 'Father, I have sinned against heaven and before you. I am no longer worthy to be called your son.' But the father said to his slaves, 'Quickly, bring out the best robe and put it on him, and put a ring on his hand and sandals on his feet. And bring the fattened calf, slaughter it, and let us eat and celebrate. For this son of mine was dead and has come to life again. He was lost and has been found.' And they began to celebrate. Now his older son was in the field, and when he came up and approached the house, he heard music and dancing. And he summoned one of the servants, and he began inquiring what these things could be. And he said to him, 'Your brother has come, and your father has killed the fattened calf because he's received him back safe and sound.' But he became angry and was not wanting to go in. And his father came out and began pleading with him. But he answered and said to his father, 'Look, for so many years I have been serving you, and never have I neglected a command of yours, and yet never have you given me a young goat so that I might celebrate with my friends. But when this son of yours came, who devoured your wealth with prostitutes, you killed the fattened calf for him.' And he said to him, 'Child, you are always with me, and all that is mine is yours. But we had to celebrate and rejoice, for this brother of yours was dead and is alive. He was lost and has been found.'" This is God's word. Over the past several weeks, we have walked through this narrative with astonishment as we've encountered astonishing things. As we ponder the details of these events and the astonishing realities of what Jesus communicates to us, it's important to remember that this is a parable. This is a story. Jesus made this up, and he did so to expose, confront, and elucidate some very important truths. And that's the key to interpreting everything that we've just read. Jesus is using real-life themes and real-life ideas to communicate spiritual truths so that his audience, us included, will have insights into the deeper things of the heart and of the soul. Now, the parable began with a hate-filled betrayal of a privileged younger son. With no explanation given, and for no apparent reason beyond a demonstration of what spiritual depravity actually looks like, this younger of the two sons disrespects his loving father in the worst possible way by demanding a portion of the inheritance that

0: was not yet rightly his. As Gary indicated, it was tantamount to wishing him dead. I don't want to be a part of your family. I don't want you to be a part of my life. I am done with the whole thing. I want to take what's mine, and I want to leave, and I want to leave you. I don't want to have anything to do with you. That was the tone, and in effect, what he said. Well, surprisingly, the father yields to this. He could have denied this outrageous demand by this grossly insubordinate son. He could have shamed this shameful action with an explosion of justified violence, a backhand across the face, and then public condemnation. He could have sent him away empty-handed, cut off from the shelter and provision of a comfortable, affluent home, and maybe he should have done all those things, but he doesn't. The father yields. He divides up, the text says, his own life as he divvies out his wealth. Any parent of a wayward child understands well the pain of emptying out your life to one who is your life. Now, we can speculate on all the different reasons why the father would do this without even so much as a word of protest, but the text doesn't say, and it may be as simple as that he knew nothing would prevent his son from going off. And he knew that the son needed the painful experiences that were sure to come. Well, as tragic as that was, the tragedy doesn't end there. In fact, it only begins as this younger son accumulates this wealth and this portion, and he liquidates it into hard, cold cash. And then he takes that cash and he plunges himself into the worst areas to do the worst things in the worst ways. The result is a near-death experience as this young, foolish man is reduced to living and eating with pigs. It is the grossest and the most deplorable life one can imagine. And this communicates the spiritual reality and the effect of sin in our lives. All it does is contaminate and corrupt and ruin. It never improves. It never makes better. It doesn't bring anything easier. It only corrupts. Well, in our vernacular, we would say that this young man hit rock bottom, though we often use that phrase for our loved ones before we should. But that's where he was. Penniless, friendless, hopeless, no future, no provision, no food, barely any clothing. That's where he was. And Jesus is, in this example, creating for us now what the result of sin is so that we can see what genuine repentance looks like. Because it was at that moment everything changed. The result was a change of heart for him, and that affected into a return to the Father. Now at this point, this is where we left off in verse 20. What we saw in the response of genuine repentance was the Father's response. The focus of the passage changes. We were looking exclusively at the Son, and now we're looking at the Father. And what we see from the Father are two different stages of response. This is important to see. We saw the first response last week, the first stage of responses, and that was characterized by five main verbs or five main actions and emotions from the Father. These are meant to communicate spiritual realities about how the Father responds to genuine repentance. We saw that the Father saw him, that the Father felt compassion for him, that the Father ran to him. The Father then embraced him, and the Father kissed him. This was all the first stage of the Father's response, and the Father is now in view. I want to run through this just quickly to get us going in the right place here. When it says that the Father saw him, it qualifies this with while he was still a long way off. And that is so important because the implication here is that the Father, in order for him to see the Son at a great distance, there was habitual, continual watching. Habitual, continual watching. And we say, of course there was. This was his Son. This was his Son. The Father made him. The Son belongs to the Father. They come from the same substance. This is his Son. Of course there's this love. Of course there's this watching. This is how God responds to us. The eyes of the Lord are in every place. There's never a moment in your life where God is not watching you and showing his love to you and his grace to you. The Father was watching. Continual, ongoing, consistent observation because of a continual, ongoing, consistent, permanent love for the Son. When he sees him, he felt compassion. And we talked about this word. It's an interesting word because the word actually describes the inner organs of the body. And it was believed that the emotions came from the inner organs of the body. We understand the expression of something that was gut-wrenching. When it's so important and so severe that you begin to feel it within yourself. The inward parts, this visceral gut-level compassion governs everything. The Father sees his Son and feels within his own being the strong emotion for him, and that overrode every social convention. Luke reserves this word for how Jesus felt toward the widow of Nain when he sees the community, the village, bringing out this son of this widow. He was her only hope. No father and now no son. It was her only son. And the pain and the grief of it all causes Jesus to feel this intense emotion. We see this in the parable of the Samaritan, the Good Samaritan, where the Samaritan sees the man and he feels such compassion for him that he endeavors to help him in every way that he can, going even beyond what was expected. Well, as a result, the third verb we saw was that he ran. And this would have just startled Jesus' hearers the most because a Middle Eastern patriarch did not run. He didn't run. It would require reaching down, grabbing the bottom of his robe, lifting it above his knees. It was undignified. It was beneath his dignity as an elder and as a landowner. In the ancient Near East, dignity was expressed through slow, measured movement. Children run, servants run, workers run because they're under command and they're under someone else's authority. But a wealthy landowner walked deliberately and purposefully, and here we have this man running. By running to him and reaching him, the Father, in effect, takes all the focus off the young man and places it on himself. The village would have seen him returning and immediately scorn would have risen up in their thoughts, and then they see the Father running to him and the attention focuses on the Father and the Son is protected. Then we saw the embrace. In the Greek, it literally fell upon his neck. This is fascinating because there was a connection here between the way Joseph fell upon his brother's neck when they were reunited and the way that Esau fell on Jacob's neck when they were reunited. And both of those instances reflect the covenant community and the nation through Jacob and the nation through Joseph. This wasn't just a family reunion. These events facilitated the preservation of the nation. And what we see here is that genuine repentance produces from God an overwhelming response where we become part of that salvific promise. And then the Father, shocking of all shocks, kisses him repeatedly. Kisses him, kisses his head, kisses him. And so overwhelmed with emotion to have his son back that he expresses it through this intimate, personal, relational, wonderful act. That word there is compounded with a prefix that intensifies it, meaning that he was kissed fervently and repeatedly. This is something that's lost on us. We don't live in a culture where we practice greeting one another with a kiss, but if you've been to countries where they do that, it's a kiss to the cheek and then to the other cheek, and it's a very personal sign of relationship. And this father was overwhelmed by his son's return. And so, given that the son had effectively wished his father dead by demanding his inheritance early, this kiss then publicly declares before the household and the village that this relationship is fully established again. We are reconciled. It happens in public, it happens at the father's cost, and it happens before the son can even utter a single word, because the father knows the heart. Well, that leads us to the second stage. We finally hear in verse 21 from the son. Finally get to hear what he has to say about this. It's interesting what he had planned to say versus what he actually said. Maybe you saw the difference in our reading. In verse 18, he practices, this son does, "I will rise up and go to my father and say to him, Father, I have sinned against heaven and before you. I'm no longer worthy to be called your son. Make me as one of your hired men." And then in verse 21, "Father, I've sinned against heaven and before you. I'm no longer worthy to be called your son." There's not even a request to be made as a hired man. That's what he planned to do because he was in such need. But he finally comes before his father, and genuine repentance, actual real repentance, expects nothing. And here he is before his father, expecting nothing. He doesn't even request to be made as a hired man. This is remarkable. Contrite, humble, remorseful, even respectful. This is what repentance does. He was a completely different man. Completely different. Different in how he viewed his father, different in how he viewed himself, different in how he viewed his situation, different in how he viewed any or had any expectations or entitlement or anything. It doesn't even come up. He's completely different. Before he spoke first, his words were a demand. Now he addresses him as father. No demands, no requests. Simply a confession. "I have sinned against heaven and before your sight." He did not even communicate his plans to negotiate a new relationship. His repentance was so genuine and so serious. Well, in verse 22, we come to the second stage of the father's response. We've seen the father's emotion and initial response, and it was all the focus about the father. What was the father experiencing? What was the father doing? What was the father seeing? Here, the focus shifts from the father to the son. The father's not in view here. The father's been affected by genuine repentance, and the key to understanding that is it's celebratory. That's what this whole chapter is about. But it's not just celebratory. There's an interaction that happens between God and one who repents, and that's what the second phase is about. Repentance doesn't just do something to God. God doesn't simply act from our repentance. It's more than that. And this is really remarkable because the end result is that the son is in a better condition after repentance than he was before. Here's the big picture. Here's what's happening. We saw how genuine repentance produces a response from the father, and now we see how genuine repentance causes the father to adorn the son. It's more than just making the father feel something, but now the father adorns the son. It begins with a robe, verse 22. The father runs to him, kisses him, welcomes him, embraces him, but now the father covers him. The word here, robe, is just a normal robe, but there's a special indication here that's indicated by the word best. This is the best robe. In the Greek, the word robe is listed, and then it's qualified by the best one. The highest robe, the finest one. This is an amazing thing to see, because in this house, who would have owned the best robe? It would have been the Father, not the Son. It would have been the Father. It's just like dads get the best seat in the house. This was the Father's robe, the best robe, the highest robe. Go grab mine, my robe. The finest garment in the home. This communicates so much. We can see in all the way back in Genesis chapter 41, the way that the robe communicates love and what it means for a family. In Genesis 41, we have Joseph and before Pharaoh. Joseph's robe was destroyed, the one that he received from his father. But in the course of God's providential guidance in Joseph's life, he's now given a second robe. Sometimes this is missed. He's given a second robe. And in Genesis 41, you can see in verse 42 of chapter 41, then Pharaoh removed his signet ring from his hand and put it on Joseph's hand and clothed him in garments of fine linen and put a gold necklace around his neck. This is a picture of re-robing Joseph. And it's not merely new garments, it's the highest and the best, because the highest and the best communicate his position of authority. Pharaoh clothed Joseph with the highest and the best. When we see in the book of Esther, another example of this robe, of a robe given and what it communicates, in Esther chapter 6, verses 8 through 11, or for starting in verse 7, then Haman said to the king, for the man whom the king delights to honor, let them bring a royal robe, which the king clothes himself in, and the horse on which the king has ridden, and on whose head a royal crown has been placed. And let the robe and the horse be given in order, given over to hand to the hand of one of the king's most noble princes, and let them clothe the man who the king delights to honor and lead him on horseback through the city square and call out before him, thus it shall be done to the man whom the king delights to honor. That's the picture. The king here is wanting to honor this individual, and the highest way to honor him is to take his own robe and his own vestments and to put them on this man and to show him off. It's the same picture. In the book of Zechariah, we have another instance of this, Zechariah chapter 3. Starting in verse 3, Joshua in this vision, Joshua was clothed with filthy garments and standing before the angel. And he answered and spoke to those who were standing before him, saying, remove the filthy garments from him. And again he said to him, see, I have made your iniquity pass away from you and will clothe you with festal robes. Then I said, let them put a clean turban on his head. And so they put a clean turban on his head and clothed him with garments while the angel of Yahweh was standing by. Can you just feel in the minds of the audience who would have understood and known these stories on what does it actually mean for a greater to clothe you with his own garments? This was powerful. A powerful act. Here we have a picture of the son who comes back in rags, filthy, covered in waste and slop, reeking of a pigsty. You could barely see him through the filth. And he's covered with a household best. The command to the servants. The son contributes nothing to this. The command is given to the servants. Okay, now at this point, some of you might be thinking to yourselves, shouldn't he have been cleaned before putting this nice robe on him. I mean, he just came from a pigsty. He stinks. He's filthy. He's covered in slop and worse. And you're going to take this robe, this nice, clean, fresh robe, and just drape it over him? I mean, if my son came into the house having been baptized in pig slop, I wouldn't be putting fresh clothes on him. I'd be disinfecting him first. Here's what I want you to do. This is important. Remember that this is a made-up story. This is communicating spiritual realities. And as such, the right way to think about this is not the literal details of filth and washing necessarily that will cause you to miss the point. The right way to think about this is that when the Father puts the robe on the Son, the robe itself cleanses him. He's not dirty underneath the robe. He's cleansed. He is clean.
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11: 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Today, we're going to take some time and review what we've learned so far in this amazing little book. 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
11: Well, hopefully today you want to follow the Lord Jesus Christ. And as we look in the Word is focused on those things that God wants His people to know. And we know the gospel is for those who don't believe. We know that when we didn't believe, we heard the gospel and we were brought into a relationship with the living God as He convicted us of sin. And I hope that today that you want to hear the Word of God, because this book of Haggai is for those people who want to follow the Lord. As we'll see in a little bit, they were exiles and they were delivered out of exile in Babylon to go back to Jerusalem to do the Lord's work. And the Lord addresses this group of exiles who wanted to do what God wanted them to do. And yet we see there were all kinds of difficulties, which we'll look at today. But many people will ask, why does God allow evil? Why does He allow the wicked to prosper? Why does He allow all these terrible things to go on? And even we see in Scripture people asking the question, why does God allow the wicked to continue in their ways? We may look at it a little later, but in Psalm 73, the psalmist shares that very truth, where he sees that those who do not know Christ, those who do not follow the Lord, are prospering and don't have a care. And yet those who are following the Lord are suffering. And then that same psalm says, then he entered the sanctuary of the Lord and he understood their end. And you see, we need the Word of God to renew our minds, because we can get focused on the temporal realities and become discouraged. If you think about it, the church is very small. The true church, those who are following Christ, Jesus says the road, the gate is small and the road is narrow that leads to life. And there are few that find it. There are very few true believers in light of the rest of the world. And sometimes we can become discouraged when we see the world prospering and the things that God has called us to do, it doesn't appear as though there's anything going on. And we can be tempted to despise the day of the small things, as we see in Zechariah. But the book of Haggai is a wonderful book because it addresses our wrong conceptions in the context of our sin, so that we will think rightly and endure to the end the work that God has laid forth for us. So would you turn in your Bibles to the book of Haggai, and we're going to, Lord willing, finish up this book today. And it's a short book, and I'm going to review the whole thing today, and we're going to finish that last four verses. But as we come to chapter 2, verse 20, and that's where we'll start today, I'm going to review from the beginning, so you might as well start in the beginning. But we're going to look at that, and we're going to see what the Lord did with His covenant people that He had called out of Babylon. Now, after the conquest of Canaan, after Joshua had led the Israelites into the land, and they took the land, and although there was sin, they didn't drive out all the inhabitants, they did take the land. We had then, a little later, a kingdom period of 490 years. And after Solomon died, the kingdom was divided, the northern kingdom and the southern kingdom. The northern kingdom being Israel, the southern kingdom being Judah. And during this time of the divided kingdom, the prophets for the northern kingdom, such as Isaiah and others, and the prophets for Judah, such as Jeremiah, and when time went forth, were continually proclaiming that Israel needed to repent of their sin or judgment would come, that same judgment that God had declared in Deuteronomy chapter 28 to 30. That if Israel obeyed the Lord, they would be blessed. If they disobeyed the Lord in their covenant with him, they would be cursed and they would eventually be exiled. And sure enough, the northern kingdom was taken into exile by the Assyrians. And then Judah would soon be taken into exile by the Babylonians. And we saw there was three deportations when we went through the book of Ezekiel. And Judah was taken initially at 606 BC, finally culminating in their final deportation to Babylon in 586 BC, where Jerusalem was destroyed, the walls torn down, and the temple was absolutely destroyed. The people were pulled out, those who were left, and taken to Babylon. And now during the 70-year exile that God had predicted through Jeremiah because of their disobedience, we see that God sovereignly brought about a king, King Cyrus, one who would be a deliverer in a sense, or as a type, who would set free and declare that the Israelites could go back to Israel in 539 BC when they took over, and then 538 he declared that they could go back. And we see in Ezra chapters 1 through 3 this return of the exiles back to Jerusalem. And then about 50,000, it shows in that portion, devout Jews chose to leave Babylon, in which they had become very comfortable. That was their home. And they left to return to Jerusalem so that they could worship the Lord there. And within a year of their return, they had rebuilt the foundation of the temple that was destroyed, Ezra chapter 3. And unfortunately, we see in Ezra also that due to some very extreme difficulties, an injunction from the Persian Empire and some other difficulties from the Samaritans, they stopped building the temple. The very reason they had left Babylon, the reason they were let out to go by God's sovereign hand, they stopped building it. And then 16 years had gone by. These were a people who would claim to follow the Lord. They left the comfortable area of Babylon in which they had been there as exiles, but had become comfortable. They had been brought out of there to Jerusalem to do the Lord's work. And yet after 16 years, we see that the Lord has to confront them because they've become comfortable again, and they're not about the Lord's business. And that's when we came to the first portion of Haggai. And we looked at this first of four sermons dated exactly in the book of Haggai. And we know the year is now 520 BC from the first verse. And 18 years has gone by since they were let go, and 16 years since they finished the foundation. And we see the first sermon where God called Haggai to address their misplaced priorities. Let's take a look at verse 1. In the second year of Darius the king, on the first day of the sixth month, this is chapter 1, the word of the Lord came by the prophet Haggai to Zerubbabel, the son of Shealtiel, governor of Judah, and Joshua, the son of Jehozadak, the high priest, saying, "Thus says the Lord of hosts, this people says, the time has not come, even the time for the house of the Lord to be rebuilt. Then the word of the Lord came by Haggai the prophet, saying, is it time for you yourselves to dwell in your paneled houses while this house lies desolate?" They were giving all their time and attention to their own lives rather than to the work that they had been delivered from Babylon to do. And the Lord God calls upon them in the next verse to be considering their ways, to look upon their ways intently, to see a few things. One, that they were not about God's business, but secondly, that God's discipline was upon their lives, to realize why it was. Verse 5, "Thou therefore, thus says the Lord of hosts, consider your ways. You have sown much, but harvest little. You eat, but there is not enough to be satisfied. You drink, but there is not enough to become drunk. You put on clothing, but no one is warm enough. And he who earns wages to put them in a purse with holes. Thus says the Lord, consider your ways." Although they had food, wine, and clothing, God was limiting that. He was disciplining them. But it seems like it was sufficient for them. Yet they were not satisfied. You put on clothing, but you're not warm enough. Things were not satisfying them. They had an overwhelming dissatisfaction. They were not filled. And then we saw another symptom. verse 9, and we'll come back to 8 in a minute. You look for much, but behold, it comes to little. When you bring it home, I blow it away. Why, declares the Lord of hosts? Because of my house, which lies desolate, while each one of you runs to his own house. Therefore, because of you, the sky has withheld its dew, and the earth has withheld its produce. And I called for a drought on the land and on the mountains and on the grain and on the new wine and on the oil and on what the ground produces, on men, on cattle, on the labor, on all the labor of your hands. God's disciplinary hand was upon these Israelites because they were not about his business. He had called them out of Babylon to be building up his house, and likewise, we know that those temples prefigured what Christ would do. He tabernacled among us, and we are now the church, the temple of the living God. God dwells in us, and Scripture is clear that we are to be about his business. The book of Haggai is not a book about building buildings. It is a book about being about what the Lord has called us to do. And the symbology here prefigures what Christ would do as the temples would ultimately manifest in what the Lord would do as he came and gave himself for us, and then because of that dwells in us. And we saw that God was doing this. He was causing a discipline. Consider your ways. God's disciplinary hand is on you. Consider it. He's making your life rough. And we know from Hebrews chapter 12 that God is a gracious God. And if you are a true believer in the Lord Jesus Christ, not an illegitimate son, not one who claims to be but truly isn't, if you are a true child of God, when we sin, God is going to discipline us. He's going to train us through that hard discipline that we would share in his holiness. And so often we forget, and the writer of Hebrews says, you have forgotten the exhortation from Proverbs 3. Whom the Lord loves, he disciplines. We need to not forget the fact that when we are going through difficulties, maybe we are being disciplined by the Lord God. Now, I'm not saying we're to be Job's comforters and point out to everyone who's going through a difficulty, God is disciplining you. We need to understand and consider our own ways in light of Scripture. Are we about the Lord's business? Are we in sin? Whatever it might be, is the Lord disciplining us for those things? And then back in verse 8, we see what the Lord wanted them to do at this time, at 520 BC. Go up to the mountains, bring wood, rebuild the temple, that I may be pleased with it and glorified. That's why we were called out of darkness into light, that God would be pleased and glorified with what Christ does through us. And in this Old Testament picture, they were to be about the work that God called them to do, that he would be pleased and glorified with it. That's what they were to be doing, but they were saying the time has not come yet. It's not time for us to do this. But God says, do you have time to do your own stuff? What about what I have called you to do? So we see our priority too from the New Testament is to be pleasing and glorifying the Lord. And if you are a true believer in the Lord Jesus Christ, that is what he has called us to do. And if you are out your own business day after day after day, you need to examine yourself to see if you're in the faith. But if you are his child and you're about your own business, then he is going to discipline you because he is a gracious, loving God who wants us to share in his holiness, as the writer of Hebrews would say. So then we saw the first portion of the first sermon that God was convicting them of their misplaced priorities. And what was their response? Verse 12, then Zerubbabel, the son of Shealtiel, Joshua, the son of Jehozadak, the high priest with all the remnant of the people, now it's everybody, obeyed the voice of the Lord their God and the words of Haggai the prophet, as the Lord their God had sent him, and all the people showed reverence for the Lord. They feared the Lord and they obeyed him. They heard with the intent of obeying, the Shema, hear, O Israel. It is listening to God with the intent of obeying what you hear. And if you're not here today with the intent to obey what God's word says, then something's wrong in your heart. You've got sin in your life. We come with an open heart to want to obey what God says. And they did, and they feared the Lord. They showed reverence for the Lord. They listened to his word, and their heart was to do what he said. And that's what he wants first of all from us, is the desire, yes, I want to obey. My priorities are wrong. My life is upside down. I've prioritized my own stuff rather than the things of you, the building of your body and the church corporately and individually through the word of God. My priorities have been wrong, Lord, and I am sorry. And they feared the Lord. We see this fearing and reverencing of God's word in Isaiah 66. And just turn there for a minute, Isaiah 66, 1. On a side note, Isaiah 66, we see that God was always doing something more than just a temporal, physical house. These temples would prefigure what God would do as he is building up the dwelling place. Isaiah 66, 1. Thus says the Lord, heaven is my throne and the earth is my footstool. Where then is a house you could build for me? And where is the place that I may rest? For my hand made all these things. Thus all these things came into being, declares the Lord. But to this one I will look, to him who is humble and contrite in spirit and who trembles at my word. Hearing and fearing the word of God, recognizing that God is speaking through the word, through his word directly or through someone who is sharing the word with you in its right context, who fears him and trembles at his word. Psalm 119:38, establish to thy servant, thy word to thy servant as that which produces reverence for thee. God's word should produce reverence in your life for the living God. They heard the word back in Haggai, and they feared the Lord. And then we saw God's response. Earlier it was this people, and now we see his response to those who intended to obey and feared him and worshiped him. Then we have verse 13, then Haggai, the messenger of the Lord, back in Haggai 1, spoke by the commission of the Lord to the people, saying, I am with you, declares the Lord. That recognition that God never left them if they were true believers, but that he is now with them in the sense he supports everything they are doing. They are about his business. And if you are a true believer, you're not following the Lord, you're not about his business, God is not with you in those things. But when you trust in the Lord, you confess your sin and you intend to do what is right, God is with you. I am with you, he says, declares the Lord. And then a wonderful thing, God stirred up their spirits to work on the temple. Verse 14, so the Lord stirred up the spirit of Zerubbabel, the son of Shealtiel, governor of Judah, and the spirit of Joshua, the son of Jehozadak, the high priest, and the spirit of all the remnant of the people. And they came and worked on the house of the Lord, their God, on the 24th day of the sixth month in the second year of Darius, the king. They started to obey the Lord. They went to work on what he had declared they were to do. He empowered them to do so. We see in a parallel prophet, Zechariah, not by night nor by power, but by thy spirit, declares the Lord, is the spirit of God that enabled them to do the work of God when they chose and desired to obey the Lord. And we see that. And for us, I believe God says through his word, what is the condition of my house? Well, certainly we don't have a physical temple right now, do we? It was always symbolic for God's dwelling place. It would prefigure and point to that as the Word became flesh and tabernacled among us. And we know that we are the temple of the living God. Scripture makes it clear that God dwells in his people. So what is the condition of his house? What is the condition of his house corporately as a body? Are we hearing and fearing the Lord God? Are we obeying his word? And what is the condition of us individually? Are we allowing the word on a day-to-day, moment-by-moment basis to build us up and to direct us and guide us into what God would be glorified and pleased with? What's the condition of your house? What's the condition of his house? What's the condition? Is there any sin in your lives? Are you about your own priorities? If you live your life thinking about what you got to do next rather than, Lord, what should I do next? If you live your life thinking about the things you must do apart from trusting the Lord and letting him direct you through his word as you plan your way, if you live your life apart from walking with the Lord, you need to consider your ways. Consider your ways. Are you about the Lord's business for his glory and that he would be pleased? Now, as usual, here we see there are times that we decide to, okay, I'm wrong. I've been about my own stuff. I'm wrong, Lord. And this happens to us on a small scale and a large scale. Some of you on a large scale need to consider your ways. You're not about the Lord's business. But then a lot of us, all of us, on a small scale every day are tempted to not be about what the Lord wants us to do. And then we decide, okay, Lord, I'm sorry. And we reverence and fear and we confess it. And we say, okay, I want to do what you want me to do. And we step out and do it by his power and strength. And sure enough, within a little while, we start to look at what we see and we can become discouraged. And that's exactly what happens in chapter 2. A little less than a month has gone by. And these people who have decided to be about God's work and they are doing it are now tempted to be discouraged as their eyes are pulled off of what God is truly doing. On the 21st of the seventh month, chapter 2, Haggai, the word of the Lord came by Haggai the prophet, speak, saying, speak now to Zerubbabel, the son of Shealtiel, governor of Judah, and to Joshua, the son of Jehozadak, the high priest, and to the remnant of all the people, saying, who is left among you who saw this temple in its former glory? And how does it seem now? Does it seem to you like nothing in comparison? God is saying, who was among you who saw Solomon's grand, wonderful temple and sees this one now? How does it look in comparison? Well, in reality, it was a pretty shabby temple in comparison. The temple they were working on was called Zerubbabel's temple, as we would see. You have Solomon's temple, then Zerubbabel's temple, then Herod fixes it up and makes the Herod's temple, we see. And we have this shabby work, at least it appears from the outside. And evidently the old-timers who we saw in Ezra, who were crying over the temple being built while everyone else was praising the Lord, they were probably very discouraged and probably discouraging those who were doing the work. You're now about God's business, and it doesn't look that great. It actually looks pretty shabby. It doesn't look like God is doing anything. You're obeying the Lord with your family, and it doesn't look like God's doing anything. You're obeying the Lord in the church. It doesn't look like he's doing anything. And you are tempted to be discouraged when someone comes along with the perfect family, right? You're tempted to be discouraged or whatever it is, but you're being obedient. But yet your eyes are pulled off onto what you see rather than what God has said. And we're going to see that they needed to be renewed in their minds.
12: 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And Greg, as we took time today to review what we've learned thus far in this book, I was reminded that, you know, our purity, both spiritual purity and physical purity, are really key components, vital components of a life that God blesses.
11: You know, Dave, that's true. And there's really no shortcutting the process of sanctification. Mm. It requires obedience and a single-minded focus and dedication to living according to God's word in the context of faith in the God of the word. Indeed, when we choose to live in obedience in the context of faith in Jesus, we will find ourselves in the place of spiritual blessing, experiencing life that is truly life. Mm. Now, the opposite is true as well. When we live disobedient lives, we will not experience his blessing in our relationship with him. Rather, we will experience frustration, disappointment, failure, and although nothing can separate us from God's love, if we're living disobedient lives, our relationship with him is absolutely hindered. Mm-hmm. Now, if you're feeling distant, frustrated, wondering where God is,
13: perhaps you need to consider your ways in light of the Word of God to see if your heart has strayed from the truth that you know and from the God of the truth, and turn in repentance to the Lord. It's not too late to make a correction. Do it today. You will be so glad you did.
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20: 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And God is faithful. He will not let you be tempted beyond what you can bear. 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
0: A gripping tale of escape from Egypt. 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

0: apparently unconquerable force. Now, what I've done is I've just tried to give a heading to each of these five, and we daren't work our way through them, or we'll be here long into tomorrow morning. And if you don't like my heading, get your own heading. All right? First of all, in verses 6 to 8, injustice, injustice. Woe to him who piles up stolen goods and makes himself wealthy by extortion. You have plundered, verse 8, many nations. In other words, he sounds out a woe to the nation that has conquered lands to which it has no moral right, that has gone and taken for itself something that doesn't belong to it, for whatever reason, usually on the strength of tyranny or the desire simply to have more than we have. Tempted to pile up stolen goods, guilty of dealing unfairly, being involved in extortion. You will find all of these words and notions in this little section, 6 to 8. And what he says is, what you've piled up will come down on your head. You thought it was a great idea to come in here and vanquish these people and plunder these people and take over everything and call it your own. Well, guess what? It'll come down and land on your head. I'm going to have to stop myself from making tangential points of application. But every selfish human empire in the history of humanity has proved this to be the case. Rule Britannia. Britannia rules the waves. That's what we sang coming out of school. 1957, on the school bus going home. We're in charge of the universe, we sang to ourselves, while it all came down on our heads. Secondly, in verses 9 to 11, woe to those who make failed attempts at security. Woe to him who builds his realm by unjust gain, there's injustice again, to set his nest on high, and he does so in order to escape the clutches of ruin. To escape the clutches of ruin. I looked at that little phrase, to set his nest on high, and only one name out of all of history came to mind, and what was the name? To set his nest on high. Who had a nest on high? Hitler. Hitler, his eagle's nest, built for him on his 50th birthday, so that the Third Reich might go there and take tea. The Kelsten House, the tea house, so that these most brutal of totalitarian rulers may sit in pristine beauty and drink tea. And look, the stones of the wall will cry out, and the beams of the woodwork will echo it. And they do. And they do. Thirdly, verses 12 to 14, cruelty, cruelty. Woe to him who builds a city with bloodshed and establishes a town by crime, who holds life cheap, who uses the workers to build and beautify his temple and his palace and his own place, who watches slaves die under the blows of the taskmasters. There will be blood. And look at the futility of it. Has not the Lord Almighty determined that the people's labor is only fuel for the fire, that the nations exhaust themselves for nothing? For nothing. At the end of the day, when the wind has blown and when time has done its work, and when political forces have arisen and others have collapsed, all of their great endeavors, with all of their bloodshed and all their crime-filled towns, just amount to nothing at all. Fourth woe is on immorality, 15 to 17. Consider the people stripped not only of their clothes, but of their honor and of their dignity. You will be filled with shame, verse 16, instead of glory. Now you will notice that all of these little woes have a certain elasticity about them, and purposefully so. Habakkuk is not tying these things to a moment in time, nor to a particular people. He is speaking under the direction of God's Spirit, and there is a sense in which, as he makes this succession of woes, the phrase that comes to mind is, if the cap fits, wear it. If the cap fits, wear it. And you can determine at what point you want the American Empire to get on board with this drama. But we're pretty close right here, aren't we? The capital of the pornographic Western world is here in the United States. Woe to him who gives drink to his neighbors, gazing on their naked bodies. And notice the violence in verse 17 is a violence that's been done alongside this immorality, a violence done to Lebanon, which will overwhelm you. That sets it in an immediate point of application in relationship to geography, and your destruction of animals will terrify you. I read that phrase and I said, now, what in the world are we dealing with here? And then you have shed man's blood, you've destroyed lands and cities and everyone in them. It's impossible to miss this. God expresses his judgment upon those who play fast and loose with creation. What is this but a devastation of nature? What did they do to Lebanon? What's Lebanon known for? It's forests. It's forests. The violence you've done to Lebanon will overwhelm you. The way you've treated animals will terrify you. The way you shed human blood indiscriminately will cry against you. I say to you again that to be a Christian is to have a view about everything in the world. Everything in the world. The Christian's response to ecology is a Christian response. It is a Bible response. The Christian's view of the doctrine of creation is guarded and guided by the Bible. So the fact that we know that all creation groans in travail, waiting for the redemption of the sons of man, does not mean that we're supposed to say, see, therefore it doesn't matter. No, we're supposed to, on the basis of our understanding of what the Bible says, deal with it in a way that cares for that which God has given us to enjoy. We can't sing about the through the woods and forest glades I wander on the one hand and then just torch the place on the other. Not unless we want just to be a walking contradiction, which of course is part of our dilemma. And the fifth and final woe in verses 18 to 20 is the woe against idolatry. Idolatry. What value is an idol? No value at all. Woe to him who says to wood, come to life, or to lifeless stone, wake up. Absolutely useless. I'm tempted to read to you from David Wells' book, but I'm not going to because it would take too long and I would violate my own desires and designs for the evening. But I have an unbelievably wonderful quote out of David Wells' latest book entitled The Courage to be Protestant. And I was going to quote to you from page 164 and 65 and 66. So I would just leave it right here. You can read it afterwards. But his point is, the idolatry of 21st century America is the idolatry of me. It's the idolatry of the self. And again, if the cap fits, wear it. Of what value is an idol? That we would look inside of ourselves for God. That we would look to ourselves for our own answers. All of that is simply idolatry. The Lord's answer then, the Lord's judgment, and finally, the Lord's glory. The Lord's glory. Next time, in verse 2 of chapter 3, we will be confronted by that wonderful little call of Habakkuk to God. In wrath, remember mercy. When he sees all that is unfolding in God's judgment, he cries out to God to show mercy. And of course, the whole story of the Bible is that God's righteous judgment on sin is always accompanied by his mercy, so that when Adam and Eve are banished from the Garden of Eden and the angels are there with flaming swords to prevent their re-entry, it is God who then comes to them in their nakedness and provides coverings for them. An expression of his mercy in the execution of his judgment. And when God sounds out his judgment upon the earth and calls people to repentance, he raises up his servant Noah. And Noah has charged with the prophetic responsibility of saying to people, God is justifiably angry with the state of affairs, and he's coming in judgment, and he is going to flood the world. But he wants you to know that he has provided here a way of escape, because in the execution of his wrath, he is preferring you and offering you mercy. And at the cross of the Lord Jesus Christ, as his wrath is poured out upon all the sinfulness and wickedness of man, in that very scene is the expression of his merciful love to all those who will hide under the shadow of what that cross provides. So when you read chapter 2 again later in the week, as I think some of you may, and you go through all of these woes, make sure that you finish up by noticing verse 20, the Lord is in heaven, therefore shut up. That's what he says. The Lord is in heaven, therefore let the earth be silent. Let the earth be silent. And then notice in verse 14, if you're tempted to doubt that it's all going pear-shaped, that everything is going horribly wrong, know this. The earth will be filled with the knowledge of the glory of God as the waters cover the sea. All the proud kingdoms of time will pass away, but God's kingdom stands and grows forever. And the pathway of the righteous, verse 4, is the pathway of faith. And the righteous will live by his faith. And of course, that verse is picked up and employed by Paul and by the writer of the Hebrews and pressed into service at the time of the Reformation, both by Calvin and by Luther, as a very cornerstone of the nature of Christian living itself, so that not by our endeavors, by our good deeds, by our attempts at righteousness, but on account of the provision of a righteousness that we are undeserving of and could never gain, the conduit of which is our faith, is our childlike trust. For the only thing that we bring to our Christian lives is the sin of which we need to be forgiven. And then on that pathway of faith, we come with our complaints and our questions and seek the Lord's answer. Yes, a painful answer, for it speaks of his judgment. But in the midst of that judgment, an expression of his mercy, which speaks of his glory. Therefore, says Paul, being justified by faith, we have peace with God. Through our Lord Jesus Christ, through whom we have gained access by faith into this grace in which we now stand. Now notice this. and we rejoice in the hope of the glory of God. We rejoice in the certainty of God's manifestation of Himself. So Habakkuk, hang on. I know what I'm doing, and it won't be late, and it won't be premature. It will be at the right time. Some of us have illnesses that we would like healing for right now. And God says, hang on. We don't like the answer, but it is His answer. But in His own appointed time, He will accomplish His purposes. So let us learn with Habakkuk to wait on Him.
1: 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Alistair returns in just a moment to close today's program. As we are finding out, even the prophets struggled to understand God's ways and His timing. But as Alistair reminded us today, hang on. God knows what He's doing, and it will be at just the right time. The more we understand about God's holiness, His mercy, and His love for people, the easier it becomes to trust Him, to wait on His timing, and grasp the seriousness of His wrath. 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
0: Father, help us to make sure that we bring all our questions to the one who has the answers, to You, the omniscient, gracious, living, loving God. And then help us so to bring the truth of Your answer to bear upon our lives, so that as we view our own circumstances and the issues represented in the history of our world, that we might increasingly think in a biblical way, that our Christianity will not be something that isolates us from our society and from the world in which we live, but allows us to think properly and to live rightly. Forgive us for all the times when we want to live in splendid isolation, to pretend that nothing's happened, to think that somehow we can just shoo it all away. Unless You come, O God, unless You execute Your judgment and in so doing show us mercy, we are without God and without hope. But no, that cannot be, because as we have just read, we actually have in Jesus a hope that goes out beyond the bounds of our own small time frame. Fill us then with hope. Send us out in hope so that we might speak of hope to our friends and our neighbors who feel that life is increasingly fractured and futile and hopeless. For we pray in Christ's name. Amen.
1: I'm Bob Lapine. We appreciate you taking time out of your weekend to study the Bible with us. 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
13: And today I'm thrilled to welcome a very special guest. She is an author, speaker, and Bible teacher, Ms. Jada Edwards. Jada has inspired countless people through her passion for God's Word and her ability to bring biblical truth into the everyday struggles and joys of life. She's here with us today to talk about her brand new book that released this past April, A New Way to Love Your Neighbor, a message that couldn't be more timely in a world that desperately needs unity, compassion, and Christ-like love. We're going to dive into what it really means to live out the Great Commandment in our neighborhoods, our workplaces, and our families. Jada, my friend, thank you so much for joining us today.
14: Thank you so much for having me.
13: Ms. Jada, I want to dive into just the topic of our conversation today, which is a book that you released back, I think it was April 22nd, titled A New Way to Love Your Neighbor. Be curious, free, and brave, how to transform your relationship with God and others. As we dive in and as we begin this conversation, what I want to ask is, why that book for such a time as this? I mean, as I mentioned, I think there was very specific and it was pointed because we needed it. But what was it that God laid on your heart with the message behind that book?
14: You know, it was a couple of things. Things that were happening really in the world at the time when I first started writing it. We were kind of in the end of COVID. It was just a strange time where everybody was on their devices and everybody had a voice. And I think division was just, you know, the flavor of the day. Like, how can we find ways to disagree with each other, put it politically, socially, spiritually? And I just saw in the church, I think, things that broke my heart with our inability to really provide this example of what fellowship and unity and love under every condition looks like. I don't think the church as a whole globally did that very well. And so we saw a lot of division, which you expect for those who are not believers, but for those who say they follow Jesus, I was like, some of the language was harsh. The decisions we were making to end friendships, end marriages even, it was just crazy time. And then even in my own life, you know, dealing with the tension that COVID brought, being in the house and now you're the kids and the spouse, and a lot of it was good, but it also forced you to face yourself. And I remember a few moments where, you know, dealing with challenges in marriage and talking to the Lord about it, and I just felt like this really heavy impression where the Holy Spirit was like, you really have a love problem. Like, what you're seeing in the world, don't judge them, because you have a love problem too. And I was like, no, Lord, I love my husband. Trust me, I love my husband. He's like, yeah, but you love what you want me to do more than you love me. You want me to fix this, change this. I just want you to love me. And if people understood what it meant to just be so anchored in my love, then it would affect all these other relationships. And so it just really sparked the beginning of a journey for me to dive deep into this topic, in which Jesus is the mark of our belonging to him. Like, they will know your mind by your love for one another, not your church attendance, not your conference faithfulness, not your Bible study rhythms. He's like, all that comes out of your love for me. And I think it just hit me how big and huge of a calling this was for the believer, to love God with your heart, soul, mind, and strength, and to love your neighbor as yourself. And so it started a long journey of reflecting and writing and all the things.
13: Ms. Jada, you have impacted my heart, my mind, my soul very deeply just in being able to hear you speak, being able to read this book. Obviously, we've had you at several of our eWomen events, and you have been a gift to countless individuals, especially our family. But I've heard you share this, that this book isn't about making friends, acts of kindness, romance, or marital love. As you mentioned, it's about redefining love from God's perspective and discovering its divine power to transform your relationships. I believe this, and you were hinting at this, in order to love people well, we first have to have an understanding of what love really even is. And if we are going to love well, we have to first understand, what does it mean to receive the love of God in a more effective manner? I think for a lot of people, Jada, they have just a lot of hardship and suffering, and their experiences in life will sometimes alter or influence their view of God. And so as we begin this conversation on what is love, as the old saying says and the old song says, I would love to ask you, just in your moments of powerlessness and your moments of suffering, what have you come to find out about the love of God and what that really is and means?
14: The love of God for me, this idea of agape love, being this divine benevolence, this divine charity, has blown me away, because what it means is that there is a divine being in God who is choosing to consistently assign value and worth to me. And He is not waiting on me to earn that worth or to prove I'm worthy of the value. On my worst day, on my day I think I'm doing okay, before I even said yes to Jesus, after I've said yes to Jesus, when I'm in the midst of a sinful thought or falling short of what he's asked, or when I'm walking in my calling and things seem to be going well, his love is just constant. It's the same. The fact that God's love is just always there, I think that is what has overwhelmed me, because the more I learn about his love, the more I realize what he's calling me to do, how he's calling me to love. I cannot do it perfectly like him, but I realize now what he's asking me to pursue. That Jada, you determine someone's value. Agape says, I always find you worthy. That I'm not waiting on you to do the right thing or apologize or earn it. That's not agape love. That's transactional love. Like, Jada, do you really understand what this means to give of yourself in this way? It's when in my brokenness, to your point, and in my own low moments where I do not feel the fluctuation of the love of God, when I don't feel less loved by him, that's enough to just blow your mind and change the way you see everything.
13: That's right. I love that word that you keep using, fluctuation. There's a steadiness. It is agape. It is unconditional. And it's being able to recognize this idea that I know 1 John references, that God is love. And that's what you're saying. It's not about striving for it. It's about receiving it and then stewarding it to the best of our abilities and pouring it out onto others. Something that I'll never forget, when I was officiating one of the first weddings I was asked to officiate, my dad was always reminding me, and we were wrestling with this idea of love because I wanted to make sure that it was the perfect, you know, sermon going into a wedding. And he reminded me that love is not something you become better at. It's someone you become more like. And so it's that same idea of, hey, how can we make sure that we are influencing others with the same love or comfort we ourselves have already received from God? I want to ask you this, though, Ms. Jada, because there is a lot of pain. It's inevitable in life. And I want to ask, what are some of the most common obstacles that you have found that keep people from fully experiencing God's love? And how can we begin to break down those barriers once and for all?
14: Yeah, I do think there's three big ones, and that is our early experiences with love. What did that look like in your home? Your parents have a huge influence on that. You may have had an absent parent, an abusive parent. You may have had a present parent. I mean, if they loved Jesus and tried their best to do everything right, or if they were absent and didn't show up and abandoned, wherever they are on that spectrum, it's not about blaming our parents. It's about understanding that if they're human, they have fallen short of perfection. And so being aware and intentional about discovering, what's that gap? Did I feel loved as a kid when I got A's, or when I was funny, or when I was faithful? If my parents could depend on me, did I feel loved? When did I feel like love was withheld? When I failed, when I got in trouble, when I was embarrassing, or when I made a bad decision? Like those kind of things, because what happens inevitably is that we project that experience to how God loves us. We believe that how we receive love as children is the way God loves us. So many of us believe that God just really is waiting for us to get in trouble. And as soon as we sin and mess up, we're like, I don't want to go to church. I don't want to be around God. Like he doesn't already know. Like his love is changing because we've made a bad choice. Or we feel like God loves us more when we serve more and show up more and you know, do whatever we think is the right Christian thing to do, because we may think love means achievement, you know. So how you grew up is big. Your personality is big. That's the way God wired you. Some of us are directional people, and our longest love letter is going to be by 3 bullets. And then there's others of us who could write pages and pages of poetry or prose. And that's okay. That means that you might not experience worship the same way. You may not see God's love the same way. It's okay, but you still need to be aware of that, because there's going to be times where God calls you to give love in a way that's not natural to you. He's going to call you to sit on the long phone call when you'd rather text. He's going to call you to you know, give a short text because that serves that person and you really rather write him a note, you know. So it's knowing where you are, because you and I can hear the same great sermon and it's going to hit our lives differently based on how we were raised or how we're wired. And then lastly, is the pain you've experienced in life. If you have felt abandoned, betrayed, anything unsafe as a child, or even as an adult, relationships that have caused pain, we tend to project that pain or attribute that pain somehow to God, because we know God is sovereign and we know God is in control. And sometimes it's hard to separate what people do to us from how God loves us. Somewhere in our mind, we're saying, well, God, if you loved me, then this wouldn't have happened. Pain within our own minds, our personality, the way we grew up, all those things begin to shape how fully we can receive God's love. And it's a huge thing to really discover as we're trying to learn how to love well.
13: Yes, indeed. As you said, those early childhood experiences, our personalities, but also the pain that we experience in this life, they all influence the way that we receive God's love and therefore the way that we love others. What I want to ask you then, Ms. Jade, is a lot of your book is how then can we model, once we have received God's love, and you gave us a beautiful representation of what God's love is and what it looks like. It's constant, consistently showing up every single day on our behalf. But I also want to ask you then this question of, you know, Romans 5:8 reminds us that while we were still sinners, Christ died for us. That's what God's love is. And once we receive it, once we know it, then we have to begin modeling it. You introduce 5 surprising ways to love those around us in your book. I would love for you, if you would, could you share maybe just 1 or 2 of those that you think might actually surprise our listeners today as to what they can begin doing in a more practical setting?
14: Yeah, well, one of the big ones for me is that love is always learning. It's this idea of curiosity. We're definitely called to know God more, so we can love God more. God can't love us more, but we can love God more. And the more I love God, the more I can love people. So curiosity is a huge part of the believer's life. Our curiosity toward the Lord, always learning, growing in Him, and then our curiosity towards people. It's a false idea to think I can love you better without learning more about you. So if I just say, well, I'm going to buy Zach lunch, so while I get my tacos, I'm going to get his tacos. But I've never really, you might even like tacos, but do I know you well enough to know what you want on your taco? So there's a base level of love that says, oh, I want to be considerate. I want to get Zach tacos because I'm getting tacos. Well, first, do I even know he likes tacos? Okay, maybe I know you enough to know you like tacos. You might appreciate that I went and got you tacos for lunch. But let's say over time I realize, man, you really like barbacoa over chicken. If I start bringing you not just tacos, but barbacoa tacos, that might make you be like, oh, she kind of gets me, you know? And then maybe let's say 2 or 3 years from now, I realize that if that place has fresh cilantro, you always want fresh cilantro. So it's barbacoa and cilantro, no sour cream, extra tomatoes, shredded cheese. Like, the more I start to learn about you, it's not that you didn't appreciate the taco. And I did my best to love you well 3 years ago. But now as a friend, time has passed. I've paid attention. I've learned about you. And now I can order for you as if you were there. I know every substitution, everything you want extra of. Man, you're going to feel a different level of love. And that came from my curiosity, me wanting to learn about you. So I can be generally kind to people because I know love is kind and God wants us to show kindness. But then I can also say, but my kindness in buying Zach lunch is one kind of kindness, but then there's a different kindness in knowing exactly what he wants, everything on that taco. And then not just that, maybe I'll start to realize your favorite time to eat lunch is really late, not 12 o'clock like everybody else. You really like it at 3 o'clock so that you can go work out and not be hungry before dinner. Like, all the details I continue to learn about you, when I start to apply them to our relationship, my love for you as a friend deepens, and you're going to feel more love. And so God wants us to keep learning about him, because we'll start to learn the nuance and the things that he really wants from us. That will continue to grow. And then it shows up how we learn about people. So curiosity is not necessarily the first thing that might come to somebody's mind when they say, I want to love better. It's usually like, let's do more things, do more nice, loving things. But curiosity to stop and learn and observe, that is one of the biggest surprises that I really feel like the Lord has shown me over these past few years about how to love well.
13: That's powerful, curiosity. I remember going through my graduate school program and my master's at Liberty in clinical mental health counseling, and in one of my textbooks, I remember coming across a sentence that really struck me. It said that the greatest form of empathy is inquiry. So asking more questions rather than making less assumptions is pretty much what it's saying. And that's what you're getting at, right? Getting to know people well. As my wife and I are in a small group and a life group with a lot of our best friends throughout our church. Something that came to mind as we read through John Mark Comer's book, Practicing the Way, was this idea of that's even in our relationship with God, that we have to be in God's presence. We have to spend time with him in order to be more like him, in order to do as he did and model his love on this earth. And so spending time with people, like you said, being curious can be such a gift. My friends, you're listening to Life, Love, Faith, and Family. I'm your host today, Dr. Zach Clinton. And today I'm joined by Bible teacher, speaker, and now debut author, Jada Edwards. Jada has a passion for equipping people with biblical truth in a way that's both practical and life-changing. We're unpacking her brand new book, A New Way to Love Your Neighbor, as she challenges us to live out the great commandment with fresh eyes and deeper compassion. Let's jump back in. JD, we talked a little bit about curiosity, but I also want to touch on another facet of the book, which is that of resilience. A lot of the work that I've done is in that resilient space with athletes and recognizing its positive adaptation in the presence of adversity. But you talk about love being patient and perseverance and resilience. I'd love for you to relate that into how we can better love our neighbor moving forward.
14: Yeah. Ooh. Well, that's a scary topic for a lot of people, because I think most of us hear, I'm going to be taken advantage of, I'm going to be run over. And we are in a culture that loves boundaries. We love boundaries. We keep people out and we start to create these little bubbles we live in. So the idea of resilient, patient love can sound scary. But if you understand God's way, then I think it becomes a much more normal response to what agape love even is. You can't have divine benevolence and constant love that chooses to walk away when things get irritating, you know, or things get hard. And so the patient, resilient love, the end of 1 Corinthians 13, 4 through 7, that for a very common set of verses on love, that love hopes all things, endures all things, believes all things. Like, this enduring, resilient love just means that even when I'm hurt by someone, or when a relationship becomes difficult to engage in, the question is not whether or not I'm going to remove my love. I may ask God, how do I engage differently in this person? How do I walk through forgiveness? I may even have to set a boundary with proximity to a person emotionally or physically. All of those things can happen in the actual engagement of the relationship and not affect my love. My resilient love can say, hey, my friend has hurt my feelings, or we have a betrayal between us. Something has happened, and maybe the relationship needs some healing and some restoration. Maybe we don't talk every day like we used to. Maybe I need some distance while my heart heals, whatever the case may be. But my resilient love says the Lord can still put that person on my heart to pray for, that I'm still burdened for their soul, that I still care about their spiritual well-being. I still want the best for them. I still want favor in their lives. I don't need vengeance. I don't want their life to fall apart because they've offended me. You know, that love is a benevolence that God always gives us. It is the most overwhelming feeling to be expecting condemnation or punishment and to just receive love. And it doesn't mean that there's no consequences. It means that God's love is unfading. Like, you're always covered. You're always anchored and solid in his love. And so that kind of resilience is really what becomes the safety net for people. And you can create, like I said, sometimes a necessary physical proximity if relationships require that for healing, and not remove your love. And so I think the biggest thing with that is asking the Lord, how do I love well in this moment? I've been offended, I've been hurt, I've been betrayed, or maybe you were the betrayer, or something has disappointed me, or I don't know how to wrestle with this anger or this bitterness, whatever the case may be. You deciding how you're going to engage with the person and how you're going to treat that relationship shouldn't come out of your own self-protection. It comes out of first asking God, how do I love well? He's not going to put you in a dangerous spot. He knows what's good for you too, but he's also going to expect this capacity in us. I want you to still pray for this person. I want you to still be concerned about their soul. I want you to still be heartbroken if something bad happens in their lives. I don't want you to become so hardened, so defined by how this person has treated you that now your love is conditional. These two places we're living in, the human reality that we've been hurt or disappointed or the relationship needs some work, with the divine reality that my love is unchanging. My love can be unchanging while we're not speaking right now. I'm working on whatever's going on in this relationship, and it keeps us from faking reconciliation. I don't have to fake it to say I love you. And I can still pray for you because the Lord may put things on my heart that only I know about this person. And so it's a strange place, but this is the tension that I believe God calls us into, to be able to deal with the highs and lows of relationships and the constant of divine love.
13: Jade Edwards, my friend, where can our audience go to find out more about you and maybe pick up a copy of this new book, A New Way to Love Your Neighbor?
14: Well, I'm on social media. I do like social media, mostly Instagram, Jada_Edwards. But my website is there for other books and materials and speaking engagements. And then the book is Amazon and Mardell and all the places online. So, and it's Audible too. So if you're a listener, I recorded the audio for the book. So it's on Audible as well.
13: I know that can be a blessing. I love listening to my books on the way into work and whatnot. But Ms. Jade Edwards, I just can't thank you enough for what God is continuing to do in and through your life and your leadership. I know on behalf of my dad, Dr. Tim Clinton, but also my mom, Ms. Julie, thank you so much for the woman and the leader that you are. We love having you at all of our events. And man, what a blessing it has been just to sit down with you and unpacking this book today. Thank you for your time.
14: Thank you so much for having me, Zach. I'll probably be seeing you soon.
13: Sounds great, man. To all of our listeners, what a powerful and refreshing conversation with Jada Edwards. Her new book, A New Way to Love Your Neighbor, challenges each of us to see the people around us through the eyes of Christ and to put love into action in practical, meaningful ways. If today's conversation spoke to your heart, I encourage you to grab a copy of the book. It's available wherever books are sold. Jada, again, has been just such a gift and just a wealth of wisdom and knowledge to each and every one of our hearts. And to our listeners, remember, love isn't just a feeling. It's a calling, and it starts right where you are. Until next time, I'm Dr. Zach Clinton. This has been Life, Love, Faith, and Family.
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1: You're listening to the Question and Answer program with our Bible teacher, Dr. J. Vernon McGee. And this program is a ministry of the Through the Bible Radio Network. Now, our first question today turns us to the book of Revelation. The listener writes, "My Sunday school teacher and I have recently had a disagreement concerning the 144,000 mentioned in Revelation chapter 7 and chapter 14. I said that these passages referred to one and the same group. My teacher and many others said that they are two different groups. I've been through many Bible studies and conferences. I've been through your five-year program three times, and I've done a lot of reading, but I've never heard this position before. Could you please explain your position on this issue and how you came to that perspective?"
2: Well, may I say to you that it's strange to me that you've been going through the Bible three times and you don't know my viewpoint on it. That's the question I'd like for you to answer, why you do not know how I feel about it. Now, I want to say this, that maybe the teaching influenced you a little, because the viewpoint that you hold is exactly the viewpoint I hold. That is, I believe that they are this very same group. I cannot accept their viewpoint that they're two different groups. And I know that there are those today that take that position. And very frankly, I do not think that they could be. To begin with, here are two groups that are mentioned, and there are 144,000 is in the first one, and in the second one, it's 144,000, and it'd be pretty difficult to try to make out that there are two different groups when you're in one book here, and you seem to be following a very logical and chronological account of the future. It'd be difficult. Now, if he'd said that there were 143,999 in one group, you might be justified in saying, well, let's find out who this other group is. But it's the same number. Now, I want to turn to my book on Revelation, and I want to read what I have on this. And I have a note on the 14th chapter, and I'd like to read the remarks that we have here before we begin the detailed study. Chapter 14 now is the Lamb on Mount Zion and with 144,000. Now, this chapter constitutes a hiatus in the series of seven performances. It is obvious that this interlude could not be fitted in between the sixth and seventh performers, who are the two wild beasts. They had to be considered together, as they are like Siamese twins, and the continuity between them could not be broken. Now, I need to clarify that statement, because you'd have to know what goes before. In the book of Revelation, after the church leaves the earth, and you begin with chapter 4, you have a continued series of sevens. And the method by which John presents them is to give you six, like six seals. Then he has an interlude, and he brings in something else that fits into the Great Tribulation period. And then he gives the seventh seal, and the seventh always leads into the next series of sevens. And you have seven trumpets, and six of them are given, and then an interlude, and then the seventh is blown. Then you have seven persons that are presented to us back in chapters 12 and 13 here of Revelation. Now, when we got to the sixth person, which was the beast out of the sea, well, when he got to the seventh beast, he didn't put in an interlude there. And the reason was that the first beast and the second beast go together. As we've said, they're really like Siamese twins. Therefore, when he got to 14, he gave us the interlude.

0: Now, this interlude follows the seventh performer in recognition of the logical sequence of this book, which is not a hodgepodge of visions, but unfolds in a logical, chronological, and mathematical order. Now, certain performers are called to our attention in this chapter to give a full orb view of the spectacular events of the previous chapter. It's clear from chapter 13 that this is the darkest day and the most horrible hour in history. It is truly hell's holiday. Every thoughtful mind must inevitably ask the question, how did God's people fare during this period? Could they make it through to the end with the overwhelming odds against them? Now, before, we had 144,000, 12,000 out of each tribe of Israel sealed. Now, the question is, did any of them get lost? Did they make it through this period? That's a question to raise at this point. And now we see them here, the shepherd who began with 144,000 sheep, he's now identified with them because he's also a lamb. He's the Lamb of God that taketh away the sin of the world. And he's seen in heaven as a lamb because back in the fourth chapter, they wanted to be hidden from the wrath of the Lamb dwellers on the earth. Now, here he is with 144,000. You know, he told about a shepherd had 100 sheep, and one little old sheep got lost, and he just left the 99 in the fold and went out and got this last little sheep because he came through with 100. And I think that the parable he gave illustrates the church. I think here it certainly gives us an interpretation that actually you have now 144,001 because the Lamb of God is here with the sheep. What a picture that we have. And what does it mean? He didn't lose one, for he redeemed them, and he's going to have the last word. These people made it through. Babylon will fall. And the followers of the beast will be judged. Many of his own became martyrs, but they did not lose. They won. It was John Calvin who said, he said, I would rather lose now and win later than to win now and lose later. And that, may I say, is exactly what's being told us here. Their works follow them, you see. The Lamb is returning to the earth. The morning is coming. The darkness will fade away, and the Son of Righteousness will arise with healing in his wings. Now let's look at this verse that we believe is identified as the first 144,000. This is verse 1 of chapter 14. And I saw, and behold, the Lamb standing on the Mount Zion, and with him 144,000 having his name and the name of his Father written on their foreheads. Now, will you notice this? It says, and I saw. Now, that indicates that John is still the spectator to these events. And the reel continues to roll and the story continues to unfold. You remember that he was given that scroll. And the Lamb here is none other than the Lord Jesus. There are a dozen references to him here in this book. Now, I'll not turn to those. Mount Zion is at Jerusalem. And verse 1 pictures the placid and pastoral scene which opens the millennial kingdom. He's going to have the 144,000 with him there. And you remember the Father said back in Psalm 2:6, yet have I set my King upon my holy hill of Zion. Now, will you listen to the comment that I have made? The 144,000 we believe to be the ones sealed in chapter 7, although there are some problems connected with this view. They came through the great tribulation like the three Hebrew children came through the fiery furnace. Notice that the Lamb is standing with them on Mount Zion. Although he is in his person the Lamb, he's also the Shepherd. He started out with 144,000, and when he has come through the great tribulation, he does not have 143,999. He has 144,000. In this hour, when the pressure of Satan bears us down, the living, victorious Christ is available to us today. What a message there is in this tremendous passage of Scripture.
1: Our next question comes to us from a listener who hears us on station WFIA in Louisville, Kentucky. He writes, Matthew chapter 5, verse 39 says that we are to resist not evil. Does this mean that a man should not defend his home or his family?
0: No, I don't think it means that at all. The thing is that today the liberal has majored in the Sermon on the Mount, and this verse you give is in a part of what is called the Sermon on the Mount. However, Dr. Luke says that the Lord Jesus gave it down on the plain also, so it could be the Sermon on the Plain as well as Sermon on the Mount. But we know it as that because it's Matthew 5, 6, and 7. Now, obviously that the Lord Jesus at this particular time was not talking to any program for the church. He was putting down the great principles that are going to prevail in his kingdom, because at this particular time he's talking about the kingdom, and that kingdom is yet future that he shall establish here upon the earth. And these are the great principles that shall prevail at that particular time. And the liberal, as we've indicated, has preached on this as being actually the gospel. And there's no gospel in the Sermon on the Mount. Wasn't intended for that at all. It's always well to understand what portion of Scripture in, what the meaning of it is, what the purpose of it is, and all that sort of thing. And if you apply some of the principles for studying the Word of God that we've been giving, or probably I should say we shall be giving shortly, and I'm sure that we've already started it on our Through the Bible program. And we need to recognize always not only what is said in Scripture, but to whom it's addressed. And then we can put down a rule that goes something like this: all Scripture is for us, but all Scripture's not to us. Now, the Sermon on the Mount is the law of the kingdom, at least a portion of it, that will prevail when Christ reigns. And when he reigns upon this earth, then you can resist evil. And somebody says, well, he meant it for all time. No, he didn't. He gave a parable like this: a strong man armed is able to resist evil, is able to protect his goods. He told about a king that prepared to go to battle. He told his own when they went out the first time, don't take any script or protection or sword with you. But he says, now when you go out, I want you to take the protection that you'll need. Take a sword with you. So that we need to hold Scripture in perspective and balance, and not lift a verse out like this and try to make application of it for today. But this is applicable to the time that the kingdom is established, and so he's not reigning today. Now, the thing is that many portions of the Sermon on the Mount are like that. Now, all Scripture is for us, but it's not to us, you see. Now, it's for us. There's a great principle that is there, and that great principle, I think, is this. Instead of attempting to resist evil to the nth degree. Why we should attempt to win the fellow to the Lord. I know that where I was holding a meeting, some teenage boys came in, and two of them grabbed the money that was for the book table, and they left with it, and apparently there was a couple $100 there at least. And when I heard about it, why, the police were out looking for them and all that sort of thing, and they finally, sometime after I left, they found out who the boys were. And I thought it was a very fine thing that the police went there, but went there with two members of the church. And the two members of the church attempted to win these two boys to the Lord. And the father of the boys was greatly moved by it, and apparently accepted Christ as his Savior, and the boys did too. And these two men said, "We'll drop charges if you just return the money." And the father immediately got the money together. Apparently the boys had stored it away somewhere, and it was returned. Now, that is, I think, the principle that is involved for us today. Sure, we'd lock the door, but if the thief breaks in spite of that, and we can win him for the Lord, why, let's do that, you see. There's a great principle there, but to say that we're under that, I think, is a sad mistake today. And, of course, I personally think that preaching the Sermon on the Mount as the way to be saved has made more hypocrites today than probably anything else.
1: We turn now to a question from a listener in Worcester, Ohio, who says, "What is your understanding of Isaiah chapter 26, verse 20? It seems to me that it's making a reference to the rapture. I even heard one pastor interpret it in such a manner. What do you think?"
0: Let me say that if certain simple principles of Bible interpretation were applied today, we wouldn't have all of this fuzzy thinking and wild interpretations of Scripture. Now, the church is not in the Old Testament as such. There are pictures of it. There are figures of it. Now, I believe that when you say that the church is not in the Old Testament, then when you find a verse of Scripture in Isaiah that you think that you can twist it around somehow or another, that you're going to make it applicable to the rapture of the church. Well, you just can't do that. Now, I want to turn to Isaiah 26, and I'll take not only Isaiah 26:20, but these last verses there. "Come, my people, enter thou into thy chambers and shut thy doors about thee. Hide thyself, as it were, for a little moment until the indignation be overpassed. For behold, the Lord cometh out of his place to punish the inhabitants of the earth. For their iniquity the earth also shall disclose her blood and shall no more cover her slain." Now, the fact of the matter is, he's been talking in this chapter about the restoration of Israel and the worship of Israel, and after the church is removed from the earth. And so when he says, "Come, my people," he's talking to a certain people. And who's he been talking about in Isaiah 26? In fact, who's he been talking about in all of Isaiah? It's been Israel, you see. So don't try to say now all of a sudden he's changed and he's not talking to the church. He's not talking to the church, and he's not talking about the rapture. He's telling these people they're going to go through this time of trouble, and he says, "I want you to hide yourself." You see, during the time of the Great Tribulation, there are going to be 144,000 witnesses, and there's going to be a great company of people saved. A great many of them are going to hide themselves because they're going through the Great Tribulation. This has no reference at all to the rapture of the church. And then it speaks of the Lord coming. Coming when? at the end of the great tribulation to establish his kingdom here upon this earth. So that you've got an altogether different situation here, and I'm very sorry that my brother and very good friend took the interpretation to mean the rapture of the church, because I know that he's a very excellent preacher. But I guess that they all can't agree with me, and so we just have to hope that they will all see like I see. But the interesting thing is, someday we're all going to be in agreement, and not only will they be changed, but I'm going to be changed too. And so may I say to you that maybe we ought not to be so dogmatic in certain areas, but I do know that this particular passage of Scripture is a repetition of actually what he's been saying in this chapter here. And in view of it, he tells the people to hide themselves.
1: Hebrews chapter 11, verse 6 says, "For he who comes to God must believe that he is, and that he is a rewarder of those who diligently seek him." So this listener in Lubbock, Texas asks, could you please explain the meaning of this verse?
0: May I say to you that the early church had a great conviction concerning God, conviction that is apparently absent in most of our churches today, even our so-called conservative churches. I have a feeling that we are not as sure as the early church was. You remember when Peter was arrested and threatened, and he returned to the church, and when he did, while they were in prayer for him. You talk about the early church being perfect. It wasn't perfect by any means. They believed that God would hear and answer their prayer and deliver Simon Peter. But when he appeared at the gate and wanted to get in, a little serving girl came and told him they didn't believe their prayer had been answered. But it had been answered, you see. Now, they went to prayer then for the church and the future of the church. And they began and said, "O Lord, thou who art God." What a conviction they had that the one that they were praying to, the one that they were worshiping, was God. I get the feeling today, actually, in some groups, conservative, with all of their rules and regulations, with all the ritual that they have going on, all of the programs that they have, I have a very strange feeling that this is a tremendous organization, that they believe in God, but not too much. We've got to bend every effort here and must keep these organizations going, and in order to keep the cause of Christ going. Somehow or another, there is not a conviction that, "O Lord, thou art God," you see. And so when the writer to the Hebrews said that, "For he that cometh to God must believe that he is, and that he is a rewarder of them that diligently seek him." And that means, friends, that actually, if you're not convinced that God is out there, you're not convinced that you're talking to him, your prayer is nothing in the world but foolish gibberish that has no meaning whatsoever. And all that you do amounts to nothing at all. And the important thing, the writer to the Hebrews says, when you come to God, you must believe that he is, and that he's a rewarder of them that diligently seek him. This is a great statement that you have mentioned here. May I say to you, for he that cometh to God must believe that he is, that he exists, that he's out there, and that he is not only Lord and God, but he will reward those that diligently seek him. And all the time, everywhere we go and whatever we do, we ought to take him, look to him constantly as we go along. That's such a tremendous statement there. I've just barely touched the fringe of it.
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10: We are so used to not being punished. We are so accustomed to grace that we abuse it. And whenever God does do what is just, we think he's unjust. That's how confused we are. And that's how we despise the goodness of God.
11: Welcome to Grace to You Weekend, the Bible teaching ministry of John MacArthur. I'm your host, Phil Johnson. Perhaps you've read passages like 1 Samuel 15, where God commands Israel to slaughter the Amalekite people, and you wonder, how could a good God wipe out an entire nation? What is carnage like that doing in the Bible? To understand divine wrath and to see why you and I deserve judgment as much as the Amalekites, stay here as John MacArthur continues his series from Romans 2. It's a look at the reasons God will ultimately judge the world and why those who don't know the Lord will be without excuse. That's the title of John's study. And with today's lesson, here is John MacArthur.
10: Now, let me ask you a question and then answer it. How can people question God's goodness? How can they do it? Answer. By seeing history from the wrong perspective. Let me show you. We're experiencing God's goodness. We're experiencing God's grace, God's mercy. And then we go back to the Old Testament, right? And we start reading the Old Testament and we read about all these amazing things that God does. He turns Lot's wife into a pillar of salt because she looked backwards. You say, the poor lady, I mean, the whole place is burning up. I mean, it's so hard to resist the peak. I mean, it isn't a mortal sin. She just went zap, out of existence. I mean, it seems so arbitrary. I mean, so why that? And we say, what kind of a God is this cruel and whimsical kind of punishment? And what about when he called for the extermination of every Canaanite? Kill every man, every woman? Look at Leviticus chapter 10. Aaron had two sons. Oh, he was so proud of those two boys, Nadab and Abihu. Any father would be. And you know what? They were going to be priests. What a great thing. They were going to be priests. And guess what day this was? Leviticus 10. Get this. This was their ordination. And they went in there and they took the censer that the priests used and they put fire in and they put incense in and they offered strange fire before the Lord, which he commanded them not. They messed around. They were so excited about being a priest that they just took some liberty and they went in there and did some kind of a thing that was not what they were supposed to do. And there went out fire from the Lord and devoured them, and they died before the Lord. People say, God is just too severe. I mean, if things kind of go along, and every once in a while, whack, somebody just dies. It seems like it's so arbitrary and so whimsical and so capricious. He kills one, lets someone else live. And he doesn't always enforce the death penalty in some cases, but he does enforce it in others. Two young boys, get all excited and do some kind of foolish thing. We really don't know what they did, but some kind of foolish thing in there, and they die, and David commits fornication and adultery, and he lives. Now listen, if you look, watch this, at the Old Testament, with the New Testament in view, you're going to get confused. Because we live in an aura of the goodness and mercy and grace of God. And if you go back from that perspective, you're going to get all confused in the Old Testament. The problem is, we feel that God is unjust because we are comparing his justice with his mercy, not his mercy with his law. Let me show you what I mean. We have to go back to creation. You cannot look at the Old Testament from the New Testament. You have to look at the Old Testament from the creation. Now, God said this. In the day you eat of the fruit of the tree, you shall surely what? Die. When God created, he said, you sin, you die. The New Testament reiterates the wages of sin is what? Death. The soul that sinneth, said Ezekiel, it shall die. In creation, all sin was a capital offense. Any sin, God had a right to kill. Now think of it this way. God made man freely. Created man of his own choice, freely. He made man to glorify him. He made man to radiate his image. He made man to manifest his person, but man rebelled. Now, if God freely made man, and God freely gave man his life, and God freely gave man the conditions to continue that life, and man chose to violate that, then God had every right in the world to take that life back, right? After all, he gave it freely. Whenever we sin, we are striking a blow at God's sovereign character. We are misrepresenting his image and his intention for us. We are insulting God. And does not he who freely gave life have the right to freely take it back? If he gave the conditions and we violated them? Is that unfair? No. No, he gave the conditions. That would be just. He has every right to take back the life he gave when that life violates his conditions. Okay, Adam and Eve, 8. Let me ask you a question.
12: Did they die? No. No, they didn't die. Did they get justice? No. What'd they get? Mercy. And at the moment that Adam and Eve sinned, God's mercy was activated. And you know what else was activated? The plan of the cross. Because as soon as God was merciful to sinners, somebody had to take his justice, right? And the cross became a fixed reality. So originally, every sin, now stay with me, every sin required death. Is it unjust by God's law to take the life of the rebel to whom God has been so good? No. But God didn't exercise his justice. He was merciful to Adam and Eve. Now listen to me. By the time you come to the Mosaic law, you only have 30 to 35 capital offenses. That is not cruel and unusual punishment. That is an amazing reduction in the severity of God's judgment, isn't it? Because originally it was any sin, and now it's just 30 to 35 of them. And who knows how many thousands there are. God is so merciful, but by the time he gets to the Mosaic era, he's reduced it to 30 to 35. And you know something else? Even in the case of those 30 to 35, there were times when God did not enact his justice. There were times when the people of Israel did all of those things and God spared their lives. He was merciful. Wherever there was adultery in a marriage, there was supposed to be death. But because they were so adulterous all the time, God permitted them to divorce as a gracious, merciful alternative. And they were to die for idolatry, but how many times did God forgive that idolatry? And how many times was he merciful? They were to die when they were committing fornication, but how many times did God show his patience? They were to die when they murdered, but how many times did God seem to overlook it? He was so patient, so patient. Now you see, beloved, that is the point. If you compare the Old Testament with the original created standard, the Old Testament is full of mercy. Now listen to me. But we are so used to mercy. We are so used to grace. We are so accustomed to getting away with our sin. We are so used to not being punished. We are so accustomed to grace that we abuse it. And whenever God does do what is just, we think he's unjust. That's how confused we are. And that's how we despise the goodness of God. When God knocks down in death Ananias and Sapphira, we say, well, how can God be so cruel? When the fact is, how could anybody else in that congregation stay alive? They were all sinners. You see, we so trade on God's mercy, and we're so used to abusing God's grace that we are offended if God isn't merciful. Isn't that? That's the truth. He chooses times not to be merciful. You say, well, I still don't understand why he does it. Listen, I'll tell you why. Because it's so bad now, and we trade so much on his mercy and abuse his grace so badly now, that if he didn't give us those frequent examples of his justice, imagine how much more we would trade on his mercy without any fear of repercussion. The reason that God from time to time takes a life and comes down in severe judgment is because periodically throughout the flow of redemptive history, he has to illustrate what should happen to bring us back to our senses because we are so accustomed to his mercy. If we didn't have examples of the consequence of sin, we would go on blissfully trading without a thought on his mercy. Look with me at 1 Corinthians 10, and I think I can illustrate this truth to you. 1 Corinthians 10:8 talks about the people who committed fornication. And when they committed fornication, God took the life of 23,000 of them. Why? Why did God kill 23,000 idolatrous, fornicating people? Why? Verse 11. All these things happened unto them for what? Examples, and are written for our admonition, who are living at the end of the age, so that when we think we stand, we had better take heed lest we what? Fall. So why are there throughout the Old Testament and even into the New, why are there those illustrations of God's instantaneous wrath? They're examples. And God does those to show us what should happen to all of us, and to build in our hearts attitudes of thanksgiving. Every day I live, I should say, thank you, God. Thank you for being so merciful and overlooking the sin today that should have caused my death and eternal judgment. I'll tell you, we would never tolerate the insubordination that God tolerates. We tread on His mercy. Even with these examples, can you imagine if there weren't these examples, what would happen? Look at Luke 13. I think this is so graphic. Luke 13, verse 1. Powerful passage. There were present at that season some that told him. Now, some people come to Jesus and they tell him something. And they tell him about the Galileans whose blood Pilate had mingled with their sacrifices. Now, some Galileans came down apparently to the temple, and they were Jews, and they came into the temple to offer their sacrifices. And there they were doing their religious activity, and Pilate moved into the temple and slaughtered them, so that the blood pouring out of their bodies was actually mingled with the blood of their sacrifices. Right in the time they were worshiping their God, he slaughtered them right on the altar. And the people are crowding around Jesus, and they're not asking about Pilate's cruelty. They're asking about God's justice. And they're saying, what about that? Well, I mean, what about those Galileans? And Pilate, that pagan, that desecrated person, comes in and slaughters them in the midst of their sacrifice. I mean, how can God allow that? And I think what they're saying is, were they super wicked? Were they super sinners? Were they more vile than everybody else? I mean, why did they suffer that way? Where was God? I mean, was God off saying, oh, I forgot about those Galileans in there, and Pilate got them before I could think about it? Or was God saying, you're more wicked than everybody else, and you're going to get it right here with your phony religious activity going on? And Jesus answering said unto them, are you thinking that these Galileans were sinners worse than all the other Galileans because they suffered such thing? I mean, do you think that the reason this happened to them is because they deserved it more than anybody else? Nay, I tell you, and unless you repent, you'll likewise perish. Ooh. See what he said? He said, they aren't any worse than you, and unless you repent, you're going to get the same thing. They were examples. They got justice as an illustration of what all the rest of them were going to get if they didn't repent. They weren't worse than anybody else. They were chosen examples that God elected to use as illustrations. Back to verse 5, Romans 2. If you refuse God's goodness, if you refuse to be led to repentance by His goodness, if you will not come to thank Him and to come to Christ, then your hard and unconverted heart is just piling up wrath, and you may be surviving now, but in the day of wrath, when the fullness of wrath is revealed in the righteous judgment of God at the great white throne, it's going to break loose on you. The ones who are not repenting are piling up a storehouse of sin and judgment laid up little by little. Oh, what an illusion. Because God is merciful, people think it's all going fine, you see? And instead of being driven to repentance over God being so kind to them as sinners, they think they, because things are going well, that they're really okay and they're fine and everything is wonderful. What an illusion. And so they tread on His mercy only to wind up someday with His full fury. The phrase a hard and impenitent heart I think is interesting. The word hard there is sclerotes. We get sclerosis from it, hardening of the arteries. Arteriosclerosis, or sclerosis of the liver as well. Hardening of the arteries may take you to the grave, but hardening of the heart will take you to hell. And then he calls it an impenitent, a non-repentant, unconverted, unchanged heart. Ezekiel talked about the fact that the people had a stony heart, Ezekiel 36:26. In Ezekiel 3, verse 7, he talks about Israel's being hard-hearted. Jesus talked about hard hearts. Matthew 19:8, Mark 3:5, Mark 6:52, Mark 8:17, John 12:40. So men face the truth. You can tread on mercy now, and you will receive fury in the future. Or you can see mercy for what it is, and be grateful, and come in a repentant heart to God, and turn to Christ. If the goodness of God toward you is not leading you to repentance, then drop by drop, every sin you commit is filling up a reservoir of God's patience. And it is held together by God's mercy. But someday the dam gets too full and the wall breaks and you will be drowned in an eternal flood of your own sins. But you have an alternative. There in the midst of that is an island of safety. And that island is Calvary. There the Savior is waiting if you come to Him.
11: You're listening to Grace to You Weekend, the Bible teaching ministry of John MacArthur. Today we continued John MacArthur's study on the nature of God's judgment, titled Without Excuse. Well, when judgment is the subject, perhaps what comes to your mind are Old Testament passages where God brings famine and pestilence to his enemies and even wipes out entire nations. The question is there an element of God's judgment in current events? Are tragedies that we see today, tsunamis and earthquakes and mudslides, for example, are those modern-day equivalents of God's judgment in Old Testament times? Here's how John answered that.
13: Well, there is a sense in which the judgments of God in the Old Testament were specific at specific times, and in specific places, and on specific people, in many cases, who had been warned by God through his prophets of what was to come if they didn't repent and believe in him. So yes, there is a sense in which Old Testament judgments, those specific judgments that God brought after warning people, were indeed unique to that era when God was acting in judgment in very, very special, very pointed, and very focused ways. So in that sense, they were unique. But in the broader sense, all tragedies, all earthquakes, tsunamis, hurricanes, tornadoes, accidents, epidemics, plagues, all of those things are the judgment of God on sin. They may not be the specific judgment of God on an idolatrous nation, but they are all the byproduct of a cursed world, fallen people, sinful people living before a holy God. God has cursed the earth. God has cursed human life because of sin. And so while not specific judgments in the sense that they are immediate, direct, miraculous judgments of specific sinners, yes, in the broad and general sense, what happens in the world on any level that brings about death and catapults people into eternal judgment is, in fact, a form of God's judgment. I said that when I was being interviewed on Larry King after 9/11, that while this is not God's specific judgment on the people in the towers as if they were the worst people in the world, this is an illustration of what will happen to all sinners. They will die, they will perish, and they will experience not just the physical judgment of God, but his eternal judgment as well. And sinners need to prepare by turning to Christ.
11: That's right, friend. God's word promises victory for all who are in Christ. 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Now for our entire staff, I'm Phil Johnson with a question. Say you've devoted your entire life to helping the less fortunate. Will that get you closer to heaven? Consider that next week as John MacArthur continues his study called Without Excuse, with another half hour of unleashing God's truth one verse at a time on Grace to You Weekend.

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5: Hi, this is David Wolin, the host of Haven Today. Our regular program will begin in just a moment, but today we're beginning with a special announcement about what's coming up next week. So we've all heard, probably read some of the news about what's happening in Cuba, the oil blockade that's been in place for most of this year. But with a war in the Middle East now, Cuba has fallen off the radar for most folks. And yet, because we have boots on the ground in Cuba, through Haven's Spanish language ministry called El Faro de Redención, we've kept in contact with hundreds of pastors. And in a way that the secular news media cannot do, we've kept our finger on the pulse of what's really happening there in terms of physical suffering and hardship. And the news is not good. But the Lord is also doing something incredible right now in Cuba through this crisis, and we are going to share all about this. We'll tell you also how you can make a difference. All of this coming up next week on a new Haven Today series called The Untold Stories of Cuba. What happens when people sing together? When they

0: Turns out, their heartbeats also synchronize with each other. Bjorn Wyckoff, who led the study, says it all has to do with breathing. When you sing out, essentially a controlled exhale, your heart rate goes down a little. When you breathe back in, your heart rate picks up. When everyone does that together, heartbeats fall in line with the rhythm. This also happens in the spiritual sense when God's people come together to worship and glorify Christ, uniting their voices and hearts in song. Welcome to Haven Today, here on the weekend. I'm David Wolin, sharing the great story that's all about Jesus, and this is a program called The Story Behind the Song. There is a deep, rich theology in the great hymns of the faith. Time has tested them. Over the century, many thousands of hymns have been written, and those that remain, those that we refer to as the great hymns of the faith, are the gems that rose above the rest and stood that test of time. They are scripture saturated, they feed God's people the Word of God and point them to Christ and fasten the deep truths of the Bible to the walls of their hearts. And that is what happens when the church sings together. During our weekday series, we were looking at some of the hymns that were written by men and women long since departed. They were from another time and place. But this program today is different. The last couple of decades have brought a revival of sorts to the songs of worship that are written for the church. Some have called this the modern hymn writing movement, and there are many leaders, collaborators, and participants, but there are two individuals who combined their hearts and talents in the year 2000, now 26 years ago. And together they wrote a song that in some ways catalyzed this movement and raised the standard of what a modern song of worship could be, namely a modern hymn. And this hymn/song of worship is none other than In Christ Alone, written by Stuart Townend and Keith Getty. And here's Keith back in 2008 on Haven Today, back then describing what he was seeking to do in his hymn writing.
1: I guess what we really wanted to do with writing modern hymns was two things. We wanted to write a modern form of worship that really taught the scriptures, that taught the great stories of the Bible, the great doctrines of the faith, a real cross-centered sense of singing, but also that was relevant to our lives. It was an emotional experience which sang well. And the second thing we tried to do in our songs was write in a sort of what I would call a transgenerational, folk-like, timeless kind of way, so that 8-year-olds and 88-year-olds, people in a rock band, the people with a pipe organ, could use the songs in their format and sing them, so that they brought people together under the great truths of the faith to actually sing together as one body.
0: That was a much younger Keith Getty back in 2008 when Charles Morris and I, back then I was in another role at Haven, but together we met Keith and his wife Kristen for the first time. At that point, I was not on the air, and the Gettys also were not widely known. In Christ Alone was functionally their debut album, and I so clearly remember sitting in the sound booth that day as Charles was in the studio recording a program, an interview with them, and I was kind of wondering whether Keith's dream was going to take off or if perhaps it might be wishful thinking, but now, 18 years later, I'd say this was a dream the Lord put into his heart, because clearly the writing and singing of new modern hymns is not a passing phase. This has caught on, and what Keith was saying then really does describe many of the new songs of worship today. Many of them are functionally new hymns. They're showing up in our churches, and they show up here most days on Haven Today. In a little bit, we'll play a longer excerpt from that interview as we get into the program and share more of the story and theology behind this beloved modern hymn, In Christ Alone. But first, I do want to let you know that this wonderful hymn, along with 19 others, all of them focused on the Lord Jesus, were selected from the treasury of hymns recorded by the historic Haven Quartet. This was for Haven's 90th anniversary. And I'm so excited to send this to you as our way of saying thank you for your support of this ministry through your much-needed gift. And you can do that by phone at 865-HAVEN, 865-HAVEN, or online at haventoday.org, haventoday.org.

0: Well, they had no idea how much the Lord would use the lyrics and the music they were crafting back then, less than 25 years ago, and yet today it's already counted among the great hymns of the faith. That was In Christ Alone, this recording from Keith and Kristen Getty, and a special guest known more on the country music scene, Allison Krauss, joining them. This is Haven Today. I'm David Wolin, and the goal today is to finish on a crescendo with what many people, even here on the Haven team, have said is their very favorite hymn. There were two writers. Stuart Townend was one, Keith Getty the other. They met in the year 2000 at a conference and decided to try doing a little songwriting together. Keith was in Northern Ireland, Stuart in England, and it was Stuart who had penned the first draft of the lyrics. For him, working on the lyrics was deeply meaningful and even an emotional experience. He told We Are Worship that he was trying to capture what it means for Christ to have gone through what he went through and how that completely changes my life. And speaking personally, what I love is that these lyrics are so utterly saturated in the doctrine of Christ. The hymn starts with how our hope is found entirely in Christ, who is our strength, our foundation, the very cornerstone. And it moves from there to the incarnation, God in human flesh, rejected, dying an atoning death on a cross. And then comes the turning point. Singing these words has brought so many people to tears as they've sung it, myself included. Verse 3, it starts with Jesus dead and buried in a tomb, and then bursting forth in glorious day. It's the resurrection, the victory of Christ, and how all believers together, because of our union with Christ, were swept up together with him into glory. And then the last verse, verse 4, it's a victory lap, celebrating what it means to live as a Christian looking to Christ today. He commands our destiny. Nothing can pluck us out of his hands, and we stand together even now in and by his power alone. Thinking back on the process of crafting the lyrics, this made me chuckle a little bit when I read this. The first version of the opening line Stuart wrote was, "My hope is found in Christ alone." It was Keith who suggested flipping that around and making it, "In Christ alone, my hope is found." And Stuart admitted he was a little bit irritated at the time, in part because then he had to go alter the rhyming scheme of the verse. But later he admitted, and this is a direct quote, "It was a stroke of genius." And so the lyrics began with Stuart. And on the music side, that began with Keith, who apparently sketched out the original melody on the back of an unpaid electrical bill. But later, he recorded it and he sent it to Stuart, who immediately was enchanted with it as he listened, inspired by it, and that helped him craft the lyrics as he did. And it was 16 years ago when Charles Morris and I first met Keith and Kristen in a recording studio in Southern California. Their new album at the time, called In Christ Alone, had not yet become popular. Most people had never heard their names or her voice or Keith as an arranger and piano player. They were off the radar. Nobody knew how much the Lord was going to use them to change the trajectory of modern hymn writing. Charles was with them in the studio, and I can remember just sitting in the recording booth, listening and deeply resonating with what I heard them sharing. So, on a whim this week, I asked producer Troy here at Haven if he would mind looking and seeing if he could find that original interview recorded in 2008. And lo and behold, he came up with it. And I thought it would be fun to hear today from the Gettys back then, a little time capsule. But even back then, you can hear it in what Keith says. He had conviction and clarity about what they were setting out to do and their songwriting since. Hundreds of modern hymns now written has stayed true to that original vision. This clip starts as Charles Morris asks a question.
1: How did you come to write something that sounds like an ancient hymn, but you guys are so young?
2: Well, I'm not sure. The first time we came over here and played it, for a lady came up to me afterwards and says, "Are you Keith Getty?" And I said, "Yes." She goes, "I thought you were dead." And she was just so disappointed that to see me alive. And so it's been a bit of a shock for a few people.
3: Yes.
2: And
3: I'm
2: a bit of a disappointment.
3: Disappointed,
2: yeah. I guess what we really wanted to do with writing modern hymns was two things. We wanted to write a modern form of worship that really taught the scriptures, that taught the great stories of the Bible, the great doctrines of the faith, a real cross-centered sense of singing, but also that was relevant to our lives. It was an emotional experience which sang well. And the second thing we tried to do in our songs was write in a sort of what I would call a transgenerational, folk-like, timeless kind of way, so that 8-year-olds and 88-year-olds, people in a rock band and people with a pipe organ, could use the songs in their format and sing them, so that they brought people together under the great truths of the faith to actually sing together as one body. I think that's why we call what we do hymns, because there's no real scientific definition. Augustine said a hymn is a song of praise to God. So there's no scientific difference between worship songs and hymns, but it's just these two emphases that we have in our songs, which has made other people, and then I guess made us just call what we do modern hymns.
4: Well, I think in the context of a worship service, when people come in on a Sunday morning, their heads are full of all sorts of things, and it's very hard to get people on the same emotional page or emotional track from all those different distractions. But what happens is whenever you have a song which or a few songs in the service, particularly at the beginning, that would declare the truth, then people are lifted beyond themselves, people are released, people come to church and they're relieved that they can in fact turn to something greater than themselves and just sort of recheck their priorities and then sing something which actually frees them, because it is the truth that sets people free. We don't set ourselves free, but understanding who God is and hearing a revelation of who he is enables us then to worship. And so we've tried to incorporate both things that just declare who Christ is, declaring the truth, declaring who we are as a body of believers when we sing. And then from that background, then our emotions then are carried along.
0: Well, they were just getting started back then in 2008, a young Irish couple with a love for the Lord and a dream in their hearts to ignite a movement greater than themselves. And we've had Keith and Kristen Getty on Haven a number of times over the years. We so deeply appreciate their friendship. We applaud the work that they and so many other collaborators are doing now, creating more and more songs of worship for the church, more modern hymns. These are often the very songs we play here on Haven. And as we wind down this series, the story behind the song, I'll close with a few thoughts, a few takeaways to chew on. Worship songs, they're more than stanzas and scores. They, like the sermons that follow them in a worship service, should be meticulously crafted, because they're feeding the body of Christ with scriptural truth, with Christ himself. Yes, there is room for creativity in the musical artistry, but not in the theology itself. As one of my favorite Bible teachers has said, theology never rewards novelty. In other words, your job, if you're a songwriter, is not to come up with a new scriptural idea, a new bit of theology. Your job is to bring into the song, or if you're preaching, into the sermon, bring into it the ideas which God himself has revealed in his word. Our job is to stay true to that. And that's what every hymn of the faith, every great hymn, has in common. It's scriptural truth set to song, uniting the church with one voice in praise to the living God. And so when it comes to our songs of worship, the aim should always be to reflect God's word accurately, to expound what God has revealed about himself, about us, about our relationship to him through Christ, and always pointing us to the Lord Jesus. If or when a heart of worship like that is displaced or eclipsed by a heart of performance or entertainment, we're drifting into dangerous territory. Our natural bent is to worship ourselves, to put ourselves at the center, and we do that so, so easily. But it should never be about us. It should always be all about Jesus. And we need the help of the Spirit of God to help us see Jesus clearly, to love him with our whole hearts, with undivided affection. And that's not something we can do through willpower or disciplined focus. That's something the Lord must do in us by his Spirit. And here's the good news. He's promised he will do it. He who began a good work in you will carry it on to completion until the day of Christ Jesus. And from beginning to end, it's all about Jesus.

the historic Haven Quartet and their version of In Christ Alone, recorded not long after it was first written. And even then, it was rapidly making its way into churches around the globe. So glad it did. This is Haven Today. I'm David Wolin. There is so much to gain by looking back at what God has done in past generations, and the great hymns of the faith probably do more to help the average person do that than anything else. And this ministry of Haven is also the oldest, longest-running daily Christian radio program. Did you know that? It's a ministry of music and message going back 90 years plus. And our eyes today are on the horizon in front of us because there is a great need, a sense of urgency and spiritual hunger in our world. This is a time of anger, dissension, fear, and anxiety, and people are desperate for something better. And that is precisely what we're sharing together through Haven, the message that's all about Jesus. So will you stand with us now and make your gift of support? As our way of saying thank you, I'm excited to send you the All About Jesus Hymns album from the historic Haven Quartet.

0: the All About Jesus hymns album from the historic Haven Quartet. 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I'm David Wolin. Won't you come back again next time? We'll be keeping it all about Jesus. It's The Great Story here on Haven Today.
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10: 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Mm-hmm. Now, I took out my original books from when Dwayne and I first attended an event. Mm-hmm. And I brought it. I read it last night and I cried. Mm-hmm. And this is a cherished memory for me of what he wrote to me.
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0: Suffering from my double knee replacement surgery, which I was crazy to do both knees. I'm just telling you.
1: I'm glad you did it. It's done. Now we're going to be good. But I think it's great that our guests get to hear Cheryl Shoemake this week as their host. And she's going to have Jennifer Abbott.
0: Jennifer Abbott, one of our favorites.
1: We love Jennifer.
0: She leads the Family Life Weekend Remember speaker team. And today you get to hear the heart and the mission and the vision of Family Life's Weekend Remember marriage getaways, which literally happen all over the country, basically year-round, and literally change marriages. So you're going to enjoy today.
2: So Jonathan and I have been spending a great deal of time as we are nearing retirement age talking about how we want our money to work for us, talking about passive investments that we can make in order to have the continue the lifestyle that we have without much impact when our income decreases, right? We have not done as much talking about how we should be investing in our marriage today for what it will look like in the future when we are retired, you know, because your marriage goes through seasons, much like your money ebbs and flows, so does your marriage. And you need to be investing in it at all times for the outcome that God has for you. So we are going to be talking today to someone who is familiar to the Family Life family, but may not be familiar to Family Life Today listeners. We're going to be talking to Jennifer Abbott about what we get to remember, but specifically why your marriage is worth investing in. Jennifer, welcome to Family Life Today.
3: Oh, thanks, Cheryl. It's a pleasure and an honor to be here with you today. We've already had a lot of good laughs and I'm excited to continue on.
2: So Jennifer, tell us a little bit about yourself. Like, how long have you been married? What's the makeup of your family? And what's your role here at Family Life?
3: Okay, I'm married to my husband, Dwayne, and we both work here at Family Life. And we have five beautiful adult children. Now, as far as my role, Cheryl, I gotta tell you, I have the absolute best job ever. Okay. I get to watch God change marriages and lives. Mm-hmm. And what, if you want to know what my title is, it's the Weekend to Remember Speaker Team Manager. So I have the privilege of managing our 50 speakers who speak at our Weekend to Remember events. I get to watch God change marriages and lives and legacies forward. And I every day I pinch myself that I get to do this and that I get to be here with you today. Yeah. What a privilege.
2: What a privilege. Well, what's one of the most remarkable stories that you can remember about God changing a marriage?
3: It's a great question, Cheryl. But I want to share this story about a girlfriend of mine. And she is in this beautiful blended family. Mm-hmm. And she married her husband and inherited three beautiful children. Mm-hmm. I was praying and then I felt the moment was right. I'm going to invite her and her husband to a Weekend to Remember marriage getaway. Mm-hmm. So I did, and I set them all up to go. Now, she was texting me throughout the whole weekend, and she was texting me first night, Rocky. You know what they did? They persevered. Then tonight she said, I have hope in my marriage. Mm. Then Saturday they continued on in the journey and they went on their date night. And then by the end of Sunday, she's texting me, said, this is a miraculous transformation. I cannot even believe how God has intentionally met us in the season we're in right now and transformed our marriage. This is just one story, Cheryl. And I get to hear these every single day. And it never ceases to amaze me of what our amazing God can do.
2: Yeah. So Jonathan and I, as I said before, like we do a lot of investing financially and what have you. We don't always take time to invest in our marriage, not out of malice or, but really just out of distraction, or we're just doing life. As a matter of fact, we have developed a language in our marriage when we feel like we're drifting away from one another. Mm-hmm. Again, not because of a rift or anything like that, just life. We will say, I miss you.
3: Yes.
2: And that's our cue to each other that we need to turn our attention towards each other in a very intentional way. So talk to us about what makes a Weekend to Remember a necessary tool for marriage. Talk to us about like marital drift and what that looks like and how that can creep in unintentionally and unaware.
3: We invest our time and energy a lot of things. We invest our time and energy managing our stock portfolios or like you're planning for retirement. But what are we doing to invest in one of the most important human relationships on earth, our marriage? So this is where I think it matters, because marriage matters and it's worth it. Now, the drift. No marriage is static. We're either intentionally heading towards God and oneness or we're drifting towards isolation. I think about when we first moved here to Florida. Now, I love going to the beach. You like going to the beach, Cheryl? It's so fun.
2: I like the ocean.
3: Okay,
2: the ocean. I don't like the sand.
3: Okay. So, okay. Sand is messy, but I love it all. Yeah. I love outdoors, you know. So we go to
2: again,
3: the beach.
2: Michigan girl, sorry.
3: Yeah, so there you go. Sand is messy. There's, you know, baby powder gets the sand off. But
2: okay.
3: We started going to the beach when we first got here. I would be out there swimming and boogie boarding with my kids. Even though they're older, we would go out into the ocean and swim for hours. And then my husband would be sitting there by our umbrella, catching the rays, getting a tan. He's got a great tan. And we'd be swimming for hours. And then at one moment, I looked up and I tried to find my husband and I couldn't see him. So we walked out of the water and we started walking down the beach, and we were probably a half a mile from my husband. We could see him because of the color of the umbrella. We knew what it is.
2: Yes.
3: This is just like it is in our marriage.
2: So
3: there's a natural drift. See, if we're not doing something intentionally, going together towards God and oneness, we're naturally going to drift. So this is the weekend to remember. It's a moment where you can put a stake in the ground and say, I'm going to halt our drift and move towards you intentionally and towards God. And it's just, this is why to me it's so powerful. And it's something that we can continually do over and over again in different seasons in our life, because we're all always in a different season in our life.
2: What causes drift, or how do I know that I have drifted away?
3: All couples are facing drift, right? We're going to work. We get busy. We have chores. We have kids. We're taking them to dance, to ballet, to sports. All these things are vying for our time. And maybe it's interrupting any intentional time we're spending with our spouse. So maybe it's just we're talking about all these logistics or a to-do list or a calendar, but we're really not sitting down talking about the heart and the things matter. The weekend to remember is designed for a couple to intentionally spend time together to get away from the busyness of life and talk about things they may never have time to talk about. And then we have these gifted speakers who are going to talk about, here are some things like we just talked about, challenges that every single couple faces. All couples are facing these challenges. Then they're going to learn these time-tested tools to strengthen their marriage. And then we're going to give them special moments to work on these things throughout the weekend and after the weekend. When my husband and I first got married, we never fought. Before we got married. Before we got married. We dated on and off for 2 years. Never fought. Not one fight. We get married, we start experiencing conflict. And we are both believers. And we're thinking to ourselves, what is wrong with us? We are broken. We did not know what to do. No one had told us that every single marriage has conflict. This is a normal part of life. But what are we going to do with conflict? Because when conflict, when it's handled correctly, can lead us towards oneness. So when we first got married, we experienced a lot of conflict. And honestly, my husband moved out for a little bit. And I don't think we were going to make it. But God intervened and he rescued our marriage. And he brought some people into our life to help us. And then in 2007, we had some friends invite us to a weekend to remember a marriage getaway. And we went to this getaway and both of us sitting here in the sessions and thinking, this is amazing. Why have we never heard this before? We could have used this when we first got married. Now, we are both believers. We are trusting in God, but you can know all the things. But knowing and doing something, those are two different things, Cheryl. Mm-hmm. We knew all this stuff in our head, but we didn't know how to do it. Another story that I could share is a gal I was working with, and she said, I just feel like we're roommates. Like we're sharing the same space. Mm-hmm. We're not getting to the heart level in the intimacy. Mm-hmm. It's another thing that can come up and cause the drift towards isolation, busyness. Mm-hmm. It's another thing can cause the drift towards isolation. And all these are moments, if we let God in, he can do it. You know, and I think of marriage more like a marathon instead of a 100-yard dash, right? The 100-yard dash start to finish really fast. Mm-hmm. But marriage is like a marathon, which is 26.2 miles, right? Mm-hmm. So we have the marathon. What do you need for a marathon? You need to have your nutrition. You need to have your water. You need to have your rest stops. Mm-hmm. People encouraging and cheering you along the way. You need to have your goos, nice pair of running shoes, all the things. What are all these things? Tools in your tool belt to help you finish the race. Why? Because marriage is hard sometimes, isn't it? And it's okay to say, this is hard or things are hard, but it's worth it to persevere towards the finish line, right? Because we're all running this race.
0: Hey, Dave Wilson here to talk about the Love Like You Mean It marriage cruise that you got to be on with Ann and I. It's epic. It's life-changing. It's marriage-changing. And it's a lot of fun in the sun. It's on a boat and we work on marriages. So, hey, it sells out and you don't want to miss it. So here's how you can get in. 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Promo code Family Life. We will see you on the boat.
2: We tell our girls now, we have a daughter who was married in, as of this taping, about 8 months ago, a daughter who is getting married in a couple of months. And we do a lot of conversation, talking with them about, you know, marriage. And we, before they were married, one of the things that we would say to them often is, listen, you can fall in love with anybody. You really can. But you cannot build a life with everyone. So you want to pray and choose wisely. Choose the friend that you can build a life with, that you can have conflict with, that you may have a disruption of intimacy with or what have you, but you know that this isn't the end of the relationship. Right. This is an invitation from God to look to him, look to his word, look to what tools he's provided, look to one another and say, okay, this is how we're going to begin to move back towards each other.
3: Exactly.
2: And I think what that does is it infuses our relationships with hope.
3: That's right.
2: Right? That we're in this season and this chapter is not the whole book.
3: Exactly.
2: This is a chapter that we are living right now and we can recalibrate. We can, we can come back to where, to God's intention for our marriage. And here are some opportunities to do that.
3: Exactly.
2: I will say this, Jonathan and I, for the first, we have been married now for 18 years, and the first 16 years of our marriage, we spent pouring into every other marriage that we could think of. Every time we went to a marriage conference, every time we went to a marriage retreat, we were speaking, we were coaching, we were doing something at that conference. Well, 2 years ago, another one of your colleagues, Annetta Whitney.
3: Hi, Annetta.
2: she gave us a weekend to remember for Detroit.
3: Okay.
2: And it was the first time in all of that time that we had been married that we got to sit and just receive. And again, we weren't in a bad place at all. I don't think we've ever been in a bad place. We've certainly had disagreements and things like that, but we weren't in a bad place. But we were in a place where, you know, it's some things were routine because we were in the middle of life. We had a lot going on. And we decided we were going to take that weekend and we were going to act like tourists in our former city. We were going to go downtown and we were going to get the hotel.
3: Yay,
2: and
3: good for you.
2: We were going to do all of the activities and really just kind of pour into each other. And that was such a phenomenal time for us, again, because we had spent so much time pouring into others. others, we finally took the opportunity to get poured into as well.
3: Right.
2: That was one of my favorite memories from A Weekend to Remember, that because that's the only memory that I have, but I so appreciated that that tool was available to us. What's some of your personal favorite memories from Weekend to Remember?
3: My personal favorite memories. I really feel like session two, it's Let's Talk. Basically, communication. Mm-hmm. What are your natural communication styles? Some people are just like, we're going to go like this. We're going to land the plane. And other people, you know, we're going to go along and we're going to tell a story and we're going to totally enjoy the ride.
2: Can I interject a question right there?
3: Yes.
2: Okay. If I'm coming from a difficult space with my spouse and I'm walking into A Weekend to Remember and you guys are telling me we want you to be transparent and vulnerable, I am probably not going to be receptive to that positioning, right?
3: Yes. So I totally understand.
2: So what is happening in the space that allows people to feel safe enough again to be vulnerable?
3: First of all, you came to this event, you're in the right place. Mm-hmm. God has you here for this time. And what we like to say is draw a circle around yourself or a hula hoop. Mm-hmm. And the person that you're going to work on is the person inside the circle or the hula hoop. At moments, we can sometimes have a tendency, right, to nudge your spouse or think, is he hearing this? Mm-hmm. I want him to work on this. Mm-hmm. This is for him. So this is when we're going to stay in our hula hoop and we're going to let God work and listen, because we're listening them to deliver God's biblical blueprints and giving us moments throughout the weekend, mm-hmm. non-threatening moments mm-hmm. throughout the weekend to apply what we've learned. And this is a moment where we could say, okay, Lord, work on me and in my life and transform me. So if we say, okay, Lord, let me take up my cross daily and follow you. Let me do that and work on me. Help me to surrender. And this is my prayer every day. You know, mm-hmm. I get up in the morning and I say, Lord, help me to surrender to you and transform me so that I can love my family and my husband and you mm-hmm. to a watching world, mm-hmm. looking not only to my own interests, but also to the interest of others. And these are the things that the Weekend to Remember is doing and giving you moments to say, okay, Lord, steer me back and put my eyes first on you so I can see my husband. You know, first of all, I got to believe that God gave my husband to me as the companion for me, really. Mm-hmm. I got to believe and receive him as my spouse.
2: What is the one thing that you would like each couple to know? Oh, yeah. There's a couple out there that's saying, Jennifer, I am excited about Weekend to Remember. I am ready to go. What is the one thing that you would want them to know before registering for an event in their area?
3: Okay. First of all, we already talked about this a little bit, but mm-hmm. I'm going to reiterate it. Mm-hmm. Work on you. Draw your hula hoop. Mm-hmm. Draw your circle around yourself. Let God work on your spouse. You work on you. Go in, I would say, with a surrendered heart, saying, Lord, make me your own and transform me. Mm-hmm. And I think with the Weekend to Remember, there's a little bit of a stigma. Mm-hmm. People think, you're going to a marriage event, you must have a problem in your marriage. Mm-hmm. And this could not be further from the truth. It is not a large group counseling session with 1,000 people and everybody sharing. Nobody's calling you up to the microphone and asking you to share your private, intimate struggles. No one's going to call on you. And I think people come into the Weekend to Remember with a little bit of fear because they don't know what to expect. And mm-hmm. this is why we're talking about it. Every marriage is worth it. Now, the second one is a fun one. It's logistics. Saturday evening is date night. Mm-hmm. Let's say you're in an event with 500 or 1,000 other people. You probably want to make date night reservations at a restaurant of your choice mm-hmm. or plan accordingly ahead of time. So the schedule is on the website. You can go to weekendtoremember.com. You can see the itinerary, but I would recommend kind of planning a little bit ahead and making dinner reservations now. If you're not a planner and you didn't, it's okay. Mm-hmm. But I do recommend that. Mm-hmm. So that's so fun. Okay, I do want to share one more thing here about Saturday night. Saturday night, we have this really great thing that happens. Maybe you remember what it is. When you come out the door on Saturday and you're going to your date night, you're going to be given an envelope. And that envelope's going to have questions for you to talk about on your date night. So it kind of takes the pressure off for your date night, no matter what happens. And then there's an opportunity for you to write a love letter to your spouse. Now, so I took out my original books from when Dwayne and I first attended an event, and I brought it. I read it last night and I cried. And this is a cherished memory for me of what he wrote to me and how much he loves me. We give you the opportunity to do this for one another. And you may be thinking to yourself, I'm not really liking my husband right now. And I don't want to write a love letter to him. That's okay. We have a draft with questions to help you and guide you. But I will say that people say this is one of their most favorite experiences, the whole event, because this is a cherished memory that they can look back on. Just like you see, I'm tearing up.
2: Yes.
3: Because I was reading what he wrote and it was so long ago, but it's so meaningful to me that he took the time to write that to me. Yeah. And then you read it out loud to one another. So it's so sweet. So that's on Saturday night. And then Sunday is really sweet because we have an opportunity for the men to get real with the men. And then after the men, we have a we have time for the ladies to get real with the ladies. And to me, this just it's just a powerful time to affirm you who you are as you follow God. And then we all come back together for the last session about making your dream a reality and being a mirror. See, I'm crying already because I'm just crying because, you know, it's so tender reading that letter. It really just is, and it's a cherished memory for everyone.
2: Yeah, I will also add that for couples out there who are leading a blended family, that there is a blended family session as well.
3: Yes, there is.
2: So there is some consideration for you, and you need to know that that's made available, which I think that's a level of thoughtfulness that is greatly appreciated as that demographic is kind of growing.
3: It is.
2: Jennifer, if I wanted to attend A Weekend to Remember, how would I do that? What do I do?
3: Okay. First of all, I do want to say that no marriage is static. We're either drifting towards isolation or we're moving towards oneness. So if you're thinking to yourself, oh, I don't know if I really want to attend this thing, I would say, do it. Go to weekendtoremember.com. Just go there.
2: Great. Just go to weekendtoremember.com.
3: So great. And I'm so excited. You know, just go register and take a chance because marriage is hard, but it's worth it.
1: I feel proud that we spoke at the Weekend to Remember Marriage Getaways for 36 years. Like, it's a great conference. It's a great investment in your marriage. It brings the gospel, it brings biblical truth about marriage to every single couple. And I feel like it has saved our marriage.
0: Oh, it saved our marriage and we've seen it save thousands. And maybe you listen to today and you're like, man, we need to go to one of these.
1: Yeah.
0: Or maybe take some other couples to go to one as well. Here's what you do. Just go to weekendremember.com. 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
17: No temptation has overtaken you except what is common to mankind. And God is faithful. He will not let you be tempted beyond what you can bear. But when you are tempted, He will also provide a way out so that you can endure it. 1 Corinthians chapter 10, verse 13.
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0: And that passion grew over the years. And in the last few years, I've started classes. And the uniqueness about mine is that when you think of wood shop, you think of table saws and things like that. In my shop, every single tool is hand powered. So we are talking pre-1800s, so pre-industrial revolution.
1: Interesting. Now, you were a guest on this program some 7 years ago.
0: Yes.
1: And I'm going to put a link to that in our program notes for today's conversation so that people can go back and listen to that, because you gave a more extended version of your testimony in that interview, and I want people to hear that. But just summarize that for us, how you came to Christ in the first place. It was during your college years, wasn't it?
0: I rededicated my life during my college years. Yeah, around age 12 and 13 is when I committed myself to the Lord. About a year after that, I was baptized in my home church, a little rural town of 250 people, and came to Wheaton College and sort of had a crisis of faith because I really didn't have a firm biblical understanding. I didn't come from churches that taught from the Bible. And during a crisis in college, which happens to many, many people, I rededicated myself to the Lord and have never doubted salvation since then. And then it happened with another crisis later on, which I may have mentioned in my 2019 interview, with a health crisis and losing my job. And the Lord really spoke to me a lot about having a mission in life.
1: Yeah.
0: What am I doing for others? And I changed the direction of how I was applying my Christian faith to my daily life at that point.
1: Well, that's why I've invited you back today, 7 years later, because your calling is the same, but there's new aspects to it that we want to talk about. You've already hinted to it here a moment ago, but I want to talk to you about that calling and what you do and how it's changed over the years. But you started out in the trades and had lots of experience in various trades through the years. When did this woodworking or wood artistry, I might call it, because it goes beyond just woodworking. You know, those of us who are amateurs know what it means to use a table saw and all that sort of thing. But you like to use hand tools, don't you?
0: Yes. Now, I do have to confess, if you visit me, I have two shops. One of them is filled with machinery, and those are electric-powered apprentices to help get the rough stuff done fast.
1: Okay, all right.
0: But when it comes to teaching and the fine work of my own, it's hand tools, traditional hand tools. I would say during my medical crisis in my 30s is when I realized working by myself with machines in empty rooms was fulfilling, but I didn't feel like it was affecting people the way I wanted. And I discovered through medical care that I was receiving that people are really a blast to be around. And following that, I began to volunteer with youth ministry and people with disabilities. And people just became more and more a blast to be around. And so I decided my childhood interest in woodworking, I now wanted to make a career and share it with young people.
1: Excellent.
0: And that's how that transition
1: started.
0: You're doing
1: that today now, and it's really going well. I want to talk more about that, but I want to get back to this this hand tool thing. Where do you come up with these tools? I mean, many of them are antique tools, right? You know, the things that others have put aside. I have grandpa's old hand saws and planers and all that sort of thing. But where do you get all this stuff, and how do you build some of it?
0: I actually do build a number of my own tools from literally from trees in my neighborhood. I mill the stock down by hand and shape them. And
1: you have permission to take those trees, by the
0: way. I do. Okay. People, actually, after this last big storm we had, yeah, I've had more offers of trees than you can shake a stick at. Pardon the pun. Yeah, there's always offers for wood because my students do have to start with a fresh log from a tree. I do not hand them lumber.
1: Interesting.
0: They will hand split the log.
1: Okay.
0: And that's part of the satisfaction, but a huge part of the education of the woodworking is we use our hands alone and get an amazing amount of tactile feedback from the medium, which is our wood. And we get to learn to understand that medium we're working with through hand work and hand tools, similar to an artist having to know intimately the characteristics of acrylics or oils or charcoal. We have to know our wood.
1: Yeah.
0: And by working it by hand, you really get an intimate sense.

0: an understanding of the wood and you work it better.
1: That's what I've learned from just observing your work, is that it really is similar to an artist who paints, in that you're just using a different medium, aren't you?
0: Yes. Yeah. Essentially, wood is our medium, and we are taking a concept in our head and making it become physical, three-dimensional, usable, and beautiful object with our hands. Mm-hmm. And one of the reasons I'm really emphasizing that in this digital day and age is so much of what we do is done interactively on a screen.
1: Right, yeah.
0: And if the power goes out, we have nothing to show for it on demand. Yeah. We might be able to get a backup copy and show it later, but it's not physically something you can put in your living room and set your feet up on top of and be comfortable.
1: That's interesting. All right. So if I'm a student coming to you, first of all, do you select these students? How do you find them? Who are they? And what do they begin to learn with you?
0: When I started my restoration business, I didn't advertise. And I told somebody I was fixing furniture. And they told a friend, and they told two friends, if you remember these old ads from I don't know how many years ago on television, and they told two friends, and pretty soon I was inundated with furniture jobs. I talked to a couple of homeschoolers about what I was thinking of doing with students, and actually two institutions in the local area, private schools, heard about it, and they came to me proactively and asked if I would teach a short class for them. And from there, a lot of homeschool moms really became my marketing medium. They got very excited about the mission I was on, but not just that, the philosophical reasons why I do it and the value of what I was doing and how I went about doing it methodologically. And once the homeschool community finds out something exciting is out there, it's like the furniture projects. You get inundated with a huge amount of requests.
1: So when I come to you as a student, you literally begin with, this is a log. It's like Vince Lombardi talking about, gentlemen, this is a football. You say, students, this is a log, right?
0: That is a perfect analogy, yes. I ask them, where does wood come from? And they say, trees. I said, let's go look at some. And so we'll spend the first class talking about the tree, the log, and then I show them both cross sections and longitudinal cuts, and we name all of the parts inside that tree, botanically speaking, their correct names. Mm-hmm. We have to learn the terminology before we can use the wood. And we also talk about safety in that first class, and my safety lessons are fairly simple, straightforward, and like everything else, I ask the students leading questions for them to answer so they can find out from all of their classroom knowledge. They have most of the answers they need. They just don't know how to think it through on their own. So one of the keys I do is I answer their questions with a question that will lead them to discover they know the answer.
1: And the projects you give them, I mean, these go way beyond what we had in junior high and high school woodworking classes, where we were making footstools and coat racks and that sort of thing. What are your students building?
0: Well, we actually do build footstools.
1: Do you?
0: But
1: I bet they're a little nicer than one I built a long time ago.
0: Yes, no one gets a pattern. There are no measurements allowed.
1: Really?
0: We don't use rulers. I'm actually dyslexic, and so I teach classical proportions.
1: How does that work?
0: We can use dividers and the golden mean. And classical methods and theories of design. So when we build a stool, I teach them the joinery. We practice with our hand tools. And then we go split a log to get the pieces we need. And then they decide the size they want, and they build the proportions correct based on the size of the top of their stool. And I think that's one of those unique things about my class, is at the end of each project, every student's project looks a little different, mm-hmm. but it's all the same project. Mm-hmm. And it's because they're designing from their head, but following the rules of the class, and yet each one is unique.
1: And how long do these students typically spend with you?
0: I teach 90-minute class sessions, that seems to be the magic number. We feel like we get enough done. People still aren't ready to leave, but we aren't getting bored yet. Mm-hmm. And then most classes meet once a week for a 13 to 16 week semester. Okay. Some schools or co-ops want to meet twice a week. And so I've written my curriculum for, I've got more than 64 sessions, class sessions written in my curriculum. So depending on how a given school or co-op wants to set their schedule, I just simply work through it in chronological fashion.
1: We're meeting Ed Bouvier on First Person today, telling of his work and his ministry. We'll continue the conversation in a moment.
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1: My guest is Edward Bouvier, who is an artist in wood and restoration. I know you do this as a spiritual calling, Ed. Talk about that for a moment. You really feel called to create, don't you? Create beauty, actually.
0: I do. I feel called to create. I feel called to teach. Just was reflecting yesterday on, to whom much is given, much will be required. Not may be required, much will be required. And I take that very seriously. I have a legacy to pass on, and I have knowledge that not a lot of people have. But more than that, I think everything we do at a woodworking workbench has a theological parallel.
1: Talk about that for a moment.
0: So one of the words from my faith that informs my furniture restoration is the word redemption. I always am pulling things out of dumpsters and bringing them back to a new life of usefulness. That is obviously reflected in my restoration work. Mm-hmm. As I bring a piece of furniture in, that sometimes someone will bring me great grandma's old rocking chair, and it's literally in a flat pack box. And they say, oh, and there's a couple pieces missing, I think. And I will give them back a fully assembled chair with a woven seat, just like grandma knew it when it was new.
1: Okay, how does that reflect God at work in our world?
0: I use the word redemption in my classroom, and I make the theological parallels to God redeeming the broken, the fallen, the discarded, to a new life of usefulness, if we're willing. Mm-hmm. And so students will be working on a piece of wood, and they think they're going to take this wood down to a specific size to use for a specific purpose in their design. And the wood tells them something different through cracking or splintering or some other unforeseen circumstance. And the student looks downcast at their project. And I say, well, let's look at this and see if we can redeem this for a different design and perhaps something more beautiful. Mm. The students look at that and they think about that for a minute and they say, yes, we can. We can do that. On the occasion that a student says, can I actually reuse this piece? Can I redeem this in my piece of furniture? And I'd say, I think that one might be beyond redemption for your furniture, but it's still useful. Can we change its purpose?
1: Oh.
0: And in each class, we have a campfire, and we roast s'mores, and we have a little party.
1: Yeah, I guess where the wood comes
0: and
1: from. Huh?
0: The wood for that campfire is the things that we couldn't redeem for beauty in our furniture, but we can redeem it through the heat of a fire for a fun party in class together.
1: Well, we live in generally the same area, and there's a farm called Klein Creek, which is an 1800-something operating farm that you have a part in making demonstrations from time to time. Talk about that.
0: I am actually no longer associated with Klein Creek Farm.
1: Oh, you're not? Okay.
0: I had volunteered there for 10 years and probably was still doing so when we last interviewed. The really cool thing about legacy, as I talked about passing on a legacy, One of my apprentices who loves blacksmithing and started with me in my shop, independent of classes, when he was in the sixth grade, is now a high school graduate, and he's the newest blacksmith at Klein Creek Farm.
3: Oh.
0: And the man over there in charge of the trades said, "I'm just looking for more woodworkers if you can help me." Well, I'd say, your newest blacksmith is a qualified woodworker from my shop, so he now serves a dual purpose.
1: And you may be raising some new ones to make demonstrations
0: and
1: in the future.
0: I'm now raising new ones for future use at Klein Creek Farm. And my apprentice who's working there now is bringing me work where Klein Creek Farm needs, say, 5-foot-long saws sharpened.
1: Oh, wow.
0: So two-man saws.
1: Yeah.
0: Or two-person saws.
1: So you've developed an expertise in these antique tools.
0: Yes. A lot of the antique tools. We mentioned the tools earlier. I make some of the tools. Most of the tools that were used as far back as the 1400s are still manufactured today.
1: Hmm.
0: Some by larger industry, some by cottage industries. But they're all available brand new. They're very expensive. I use about half or more antique tools, which people readily donate or I pick up for discounts just about any place I can find them. So I do get tools that need work. All the saws need to be sharpened. My students are using tools. I constantly am sharpening blades for everything. So I do teach one of my apprentices at any given time to also help me sharpen.
1: I'm going to make a hard turn to music here because I understand that when you entered college, you intended to pursue organ recital work, right?
0: Yes.
1: And that led to an interest in the pipe organ, you have maintained all these years. So talk about the pipe organ, if you would, which is another art that frankly, it's kind of dying out, isn't it?
0: In many circles, it has died out. In a lot of churches, the use of the pipe organ has died out. The way I got started was my grandmother, when I was a little boy, and we're talking early elementary, she would always sit me down next to the radio and turn on Hands in Harmony, John Ennis and Bill Fasick. And I just loved it. So I started piano lessons. And the organ fascinated me because it was the big sound in church. You know, the organist could make the biggest sound of anybody. And I guess little boys like that. And little boys who play piano really like that. So I did pursue that. We switched churches when I was in high school. And the new organist at the church we began attending had just finished his master's in performance at the Helsinki Conservatory in Finland and was looking for American students. And so he took me on, and that got me into the Wheaton College Conservatory as a pipe organ performance major. Thankfully, after trying that and being severely frustrated by being surrounded by infinitely more talented people than myself, the dean at the time, Harold Best, a very godly man and one of incredible wisdom, said to me one day, "What do you like most about music? Is it performance?" "No, I do not like performance at all." He said, "What do you like about music?" I said, "Assisting worship in church." He said, "Well, why don't you just do that with your music? And forget the performance thing. Even go find another major and use the music for what God has gifted you to enjoy it for, and that was worship, and forget the whole performance thing." And I took his words of advice, and I've loved my music ever since. And I went many, many years without practicing, but always avidly listening to the organ. And the church I attend does have a very nice instrument.
1: Am I wrong in saying that you have some part in maintaining some pipe organs in some way?
0: And when I was a teen, actually, I was interim organist at more than one church where the church had no budget and the organ was only partially functional. And being the inquisitive young man with few, you know, scruples, maybe, I don't know, I took the instrument apart and fixed it.
1: Oh, my goodness.
0: And in one case, played a Sunday, and everyone said, "The instrument sounded so good this week. What changed?" I said, "Well, I fixed it." And they handed me a check for repairing the organ. And that's a really good way to boost a teenager's sense of confidence.
1: Right, right.
0: So I do try and boost teenagers' sense of confidence by encouraging them to do things like that, but not taking apart people's church organs. But I have recently been able to start practicing again and in a nearby church. And so wonderful. I'm getting back into that myself.
1: Well, Ed, one of the lessons I've learned from you is that following God's call is not a straight line sometimes.
0: Never.
1: It takes a few detours along the way, and it takes some discovery, and it takes a sensitive heart. And you seem to have arrived, though. You seem to be in that sweet spot of what God wants you to do with life?
0: I feel like I have really gotten a grasp of the gifts that God has given me to use. Sometimes mission work doesn't pay, and I'm on a mission. With the sudden increase and, frankly, unexpected increase in interest of my classes, I will actually be able to produce more of a gainful income. And we actually, by being on the verge of want but never in need, I want to emphasize God never left us in need. We found provision through him at the last minute many times, but we were never in need and never went without paying a bill. And I think that was part of this journey of knowing I'm on the right mission is God did provide while we were pursuing what we felt God had called us to do to serve other people.
1: Our guest on this edition of First Person has been Edward Bouvier, a.k.a. The Village Woodwright, describing both the work he does as well as the calling he's following in response to God's leading. 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
0: In John 16:33, Jesus said, "In the world you will have trouble, but take heart, I have overcome the world." 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
8: What we're saying when we say that Paul was converted on the Damascus Road is there came a moment on that day and in that place when, confronted by Jesus Christ, confronted with a sense of his sin, he turned from his sin to Jesus Christ in repentance and faith.
9: There are a number of ways that the Apostle Paul is unique among God's people. He authored many books in the Bible, he performed miracles, and he even had a vision of the glories of heaven. And yet, just like every other Christian, Paul was a sinner who was converted by God's grace and called to serve the Lord Jesus Christ. I'm glad to have you with us for another Saturday edition of Renewing Your Mind. I'm your weekend host, Josh Mann, and we're going to be continuing our study with Dr. Guy Waters in his series, The Life and Theology of Paul. 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Now, here's Guy Waters on the conversion and the calling of the Apostle Paul.
8: In this lecture, we're going to look at what happened to Saul of Tarsus outside Damascus. We've seen that Paul's whole life up to that point was a grand preparation for the man that God would make him by grace. And now we want to see how grace burst into the life of Saul of Tarsus. Now, for Paul himself, Damascus Road was the decisive moment in his life. He reflects on it in no fewer than three places in his letters. He looks back on it to the Galatians in chapter 1. He looks back on it to the Philippians in chapter 3. And then at the very end of his life, in 1 Timothy chapter 1, he thinks back on the Damascus Road with Timothy. And in each case, the theme is the same. What happened to Paul was the undeserved mercy of God to a sinner. And Paul never tired of rehearsing that theme. Now, for Luke as well, as he tells the story of the early church, the Damascus Road was a watershed experience in the life of the church. One way we see that is that he tells the story of Paul's conversion on three occasions. There is the account itself in chapter 9, and then in chapters 22 and 26, Paul himself before Roman officials in 26 and before the Jews in 22 tells what happened to him on the Damascus Road. There are only a few things that Luke recounts three times, and each of them is important to Luke. And so this is Luke's way of saying this is a watershed moment in the advance of the gospel from Jerusalem to Judea and Samaria and to the ends of the earth. Now, scholars in the last 50 years have seriously questioned whether Paul was actually converted on the Damascus Road. Strange as that may sound to our ears, they don't question that Paul was called on the Damascus Road, that he received a summons, a commission to testify, to be a witness to Jesus Christ. But they question whether he was converted from one way of living to another way of living. And they have especially accused Protestants of trying to thread Paul through the eye of the Augustinian and Lutheran needle. And the argument goes something like this. Both Augustine and Luther were men of very sensitive consciences, and they bore the burden of guilt. And both men came to the Apostle Paul. And in reading the letters of Paul, they found release from that guilt. But these scholars say this is really more a reflection on the introspective consciences of these men than on the writings of Paul himself. And so the charge is you're just imposing religious sensibilities of an Augustine or a Luther onto Paul. There's no apparent religious conversion in his letters or in the account of the Damascus Road in Acts. And this argument has persuaded a number of people. To be sure, Paul's call is clear, and the word convert or converted does not show up in these chapters. But in reply, we need to know two things to start. We need to be clear first what we mean and what we don't mean when we say that Paul was converted on the Damascus Road, and we very much affirm that he was converted on the Damascus Road. We're not saying that Paul had to have had a dramatic religious experience. Sometimes that comes with conversion, but sometimes it doesn't. Nor are we saying that Paul spent his whole life in Judaism burdened by guilt. There may have been periods when he was, but that need not have been the case. What we're saying when we say that Paul was converted on the Damascus Road is there came a moment on that day and in that place when, confronted by Jesus Christ, confronted with a sense of his sin, he turned from his sin to Jesus Christ in repentance and faith. That's what we mean when we say that Paul was converted. And that's what we'll see is borne out by the testimony of the Scripture. Now, these scholars have regrettably separated what Scripture does not separate. They say Paul was not converted, but he was called. It's not an either or. We happily recognize that Paul was called to bear witness to Jesus Christ on the Damascus Road. And we also say that he was converted by the grace of Christ on the Damascus Road. Paul's conversion and his call are two cords woven together, and you can't separate them. So let's give thought to what Scripture says about this call and conversion, and we need first to set the scene. Scripture sets the scene with the martyrdom of Stephen. Remember the account in Acts chapter 7 on into chapter 8, and he was brutally martyred by a mob. And that precipitated, Luke tells us, a great persecution against the church in Jerusalem. And the whole church, except the apostles, they scattered. Now Saul, who had witnessed and had approved of that horrific scene in Stephen's death, was still breathing threats and murder against the disciples of the Lord, Luke tells us at the beginning of chapter 9. So even that scene and the scattering of the church did not abate his zeal to destroy the church and the gospel. And so Saul takes it upon himself to approach the high priest, and he asks for letters to the synagogues in Damascus. Now, Damascus is about 135 miles north of Jerusalem. You can't take a train or drive there, so it's a considerable expenditure of effort to go. And Paul wants to go and arrest and extradite Christians who have fled for refuge in Damascus. And he wants to bring them back and bring them to justice as he sees justice. So Paul sets out, and Scripture says he is within sight of Damascus. He is almost there, and then two things happen. First, a light from heaven shone around him, and this light was brighter than the sun. Now, Paul tells us that when this light shone, it was midday. So this is a supernatural light. Paul not only sees this light, but he also hears a voice. Now, there are people traveling with him, and they hear the sound, but they don't hear the voice distinctly. Now, what does Paul hear? Saul, Saul, why do you persecute me? Saul is struck to the ground, and he finds himself blind. He can't see. And so he's stumbling about in the dark in noonday. And men have to take him by the hand and lead him the rest of the way into Damascus. He fasts for 3 days, reflecting on his life, reflecting on his sin, reflecting on the words of Jesus Christ to him on the Damascus Road. And then a disciple by the name of Ananias is sent to Saul. And Ananias hesitates. Lord, do you know this man? Are you sure you want me to go to him? Yes, Ananias, you're to go to him. And he comes to Saul, and he addresses him. The first words that Saul hears as a converted man that Scripture records, "Brother Saul." And through Ananias, Saul receives his sight, and he's baptized, and he gets about work. Now, In this scene, Paul is not only dramatically wrought upon, but he is given a commission. And Luke records this commission in all three accounts. That commission, Paul stresses to the Galatians, comes directly from the mouth of Jesus Christ. It wasn't mediated through people. It came directly from Jesus. And that commission boils down to one thing. Saul, you are going to be my witness. You will carry my name. And he's going to go out to the children of Israel, but he's going to go out to the Gentiles as well. And he's going to tell them about Jesus Christ. And Jesus says to Saul, now, when you go and bear witness to me before the Gentiles, and this comes up in chapter 26, Jesus says, I'm going to do something to those Gentiles. What I'm going to do is I'm going to open their eyes. Now, I want you to notice here the similarities between what Paul was commissioned to do and what Jesus did to Paul. And I want to reflect on this a bit, and this will give us, I think, clarity to see Paul's conversion emerging in relief. Now, the Gentiles are going to hear Paul testify to Jesus. He is going to bear witness to Jesus. And that's exactly what Paul heard on the Damascus Road. He heard the voice of Jesus summoning him. Why do you persecute me? And then the Gentiles are going to have their eyes opened. They're going to be brought from darkness into light. And that's exactly what happened to Saul on the Damascus Road. He is bathed in the light of the glory of Jesus Christ, and he is struck blind. But then he regains his sight when Ananias comes to him and lays hands on him and speaks the word of Jesus Christ to him. So a voice and a light. What Jesus will do through Paul in the lives of Gentiles, this Jesus has first done in the life of Saul. So I want us to think a little bit more about just what it is that Jesus will do for the Gentiles, because if we understand that, that's going to help us understand what happened to Paul. And in chapter 26, we're told that Jesus will open the eyes of Gentiles that they may turn from darkness to light and from the power of Satan to God, that they may receive the forgiveness of sins and an inheritance among those who are sanctified by faith in me. I want to look at that a little more carefully. They're going to turn from darkness to light. Now, that is exactly how Paul describes the new birth in 2 Corinthians chapter 4. He says, the God of this world has blinded the minds of unbelievers to keep them from seeing the light of the gospel of the glory of Christ, who is the image of God. What does God say? Let light shine out of darkness. And he has shone in our hearts to give us the light of the knowledge of the glory of God in the face of Christ. You see, when a person comes to Jesus Christ, they are brought from darkness into light. And that is a work of new creation. It's why he quotes from Genesis in that connection. But then he says, Jesus is going to open their eyes that they may turn from the power of Satan to God, that they may receive the forgiveness of sins. And that's exactly what Paul says happened to the Colossians in chapter 1. He says, you have been brought from the domain of darkness into the kingdom of his beloved Son. You've been brought from the power of Satan to God. And in him we have redemption, the forgiveness of sins. Here is the new birth, and here is the forgiveness of sins. And these things that Jesus Christ will do in the lives of sinners, as the word goes out, as the word is preached. These are the very things that Paul himself experienced. Well, what did Paul experience? How can we summarize it? Well, he experienced the new birth. He was brought from darkness to light. This is a work of new creation. He was under the domain of darkness, under the reign of Satan, and he has been brought into the kingdom of Jesus Christ. And he has been forgiven of all his trespasses. And it is as one who has experienced these realities that Saul will go from the Damascus Road and preach Jesus Christ to others and bid them come to Christ that they might share in the blessings that Christ has poured out on him, first of all. In a word, what happened to the Apostle Paul on the Damascus Road is that he was converted. The very same thing that happens to every Christian at the beginning of his or her Christian life. Now, what lessons are there from Paul's conversion for the Christian life generally? We are obviously not the Apostle Paul on the Damascus Road, but we have seen that Paul's experience is a kind of pattern or a picture of what it is that Christ is pleased to do in the lives of sinners. And I think we can draw at least three lessons as we begin to draw to a close. And the first, and perhaps the most important to accent for our study, is that Paul's conversion shows that salvation is by grace alone. Salvation is by grace alone. Paul, we've seen, was a very capable and accomplished man. He had natural abilities. He had pedigree. He had accomplishments in Judaism, genuine accomplishments of which he was proud before his fellows. But they were all directed in the service of sin. Paul thought that he was doing service to God, making that trek to Damascus, arresting these blasphemers, so he thought, bringing them to justice before the high court of the priest. Paul thought that he was, he tells the Philippians, blameless according to the law. That is, a faithful keeper of God's covenant. And yet in reality, as he would tell the Ephesians in the opening verses of chapter 2, like you, I was serving the world, and I was serving the flesh, and I was serving the devil. All that Paul was in the service of sin. And as Paul thinks on what happened to him on the Damascus Road, as he tells Timothy at the end of his life, in verse 15 of chapter 1, this saying is trustworthy and deserving of full acceptance. Christ Jesus came into the world to save sinners, of whom I am foremost. Paul continued to have a deep impression of what it was to be a sinner and of the reaches of grace in his life as it met him on the Damascus Road. Paul experienced new creation. Paul was brought out of one dominion to another. Jesus Christ did not look on Paul and see something morally lovely in him and so save him. The record says the contrary. Neither do we see Paul taking steps to work with God to save him. Paul is in the heat of rebellion at the very moment that Jesus Christ reaches down to save him. It is clear, whether from Luke's account or Paul's own description, that it is God alone who saved Paul. This is a sheer exercise of sovereign divine power and grace. And this truth becomes one of the very core principles of Paul's teaching. You get this, it unlocks his letters. You miss this, and they remain shrouded in darkness. The human sinner is powerless to save himself. She is unworthy of any favor of God. And the invincible might of God's mercy in Christ is what Paul points to as alone saving the sinner. We see a second thing as well. Those whom God saves, he puts into his family. What were the first words that Saul heard as a Christian? Brother Saul, brother Saul. And what was Paul's first action when he came to Jerusalem? He attempted to join the disciples, knowing full well the discomfort that that encounter would bring. The Christian life is personal, but it's not solitary. We're going to see Paul stressing that in many ways. We are part of a spiritual family. We need one another, our gifts, our graces, our fellowship, and our encouragement. But then there's a third thing. Those whom God saves, he puts into service. Now, we're not given the commission of the Apostle Paul, but each believer is given a calling. And each of us is put into service, service of Jesus Christ in the places in which he has set us in providence. And one thing that the scripture highlights is that Paul was obedient to that commission. Straight away, he goes into Damascus, Acts 9:20, and he proclaimed Jesus in the synagogue. He is the Son of God. And then he continued. He increased all the more in strength, verse 22, and confounded the Jews who lived in Damascus by proving that Jesus was the Christ. And then he goes to Jerusalem, and he does the same thing. He preaches Christ. Each of us is called to serve Christ. And what motivates us and what encourages us in the very hard things that we face in the service of Jesus Christ, as Paul faced hard things in the service of Jesus Christ, is the knowledge of the grace of his Son. And that's the great theme of the gospel that Paul expounds, the gospel of grace in Jesus Christ.
9: How are you serving Christ? That's a good question for each of us to ponder. For Christians, a calling to serve is not a matter of if, but how. No matter who we are or what our circumstances may be, if God has saved us by his grace, then we're called to use our time, our talents, and our very lives to serve him. 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As Christians, we live in the tension between two ages, the present age and the age to come. What exactly do these periods of time refer to? And what are the implications for how we should live the Christian life now? We'll consider these and other questions next Saturday here on Renewing Your Mind.

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17: Talking about discipline and your teen today on Parenting Today's Teens. I'm Wayne Shepherd with Mark Gregston, the founder, executive director of Heartlight Ministries, a residential counseling program for teens. Discipline in teens. buckle up for this one, I think, Mark.
18: I know. You know, most people may know that I live with 60 high school kids, and I've lived with over 3,000 kids throughout the years, and they live at our residential counseling center called Heartlight. And so discipline is very much a part of what we do. There's a scripture, Proverbs 19:18, that I always laugh at a little bit. It says, "Discipline your son while there's yet hope, and don't participate in his death." You know, the encouragement is, teach your son how to live. Teach him how to, so they don't make mistakes. I mean, whether they're out in a field, whether they're operating tractors, whether they're driving a car, whatever it is, be involved in their life. But let me give you another definition for the basis of this program, because as you move from a teaching model that includes punishment to a training model that involves discipline, discipline would be this. It's helping a child get to where they want to go and keeping them from where they don't want to end.

0: Mark, what you said is so good. Can I ask you to repeat it?
1: You bet.
0: I need to hear this again.
1: That's right. Discipline is helping a child get to where they want to go and keeping them from where they don't want to end up.
0: Even if they don't realize they want to go there just
1: that's
0: yet.
1: That's right. That's right. But I think one of the things, that, you know, when a child turns 12 and 13 and I move from this teaching model to a training model, I've got to start asking a child the question, what do you want? And let me give you an example of that would be grades. Do you want to flunk out of school? No, I don't. Do you want to pass? Yes. Okay, then this is what it's going to do. The discipline is you have to study so much. And so studying now isn't something you're doing just because I'm asking you to do. It's now helping you reach the goal that you want more than anything else. Now, you know, sixth, seventh grade may not be the time to utilize that, but it truly is in eighth, ninth, tenth on up when a kid goes, okay, this is what I want. If they want to go to college, if they want to, you know, whatever they want to do, then help them get there, but line out those things that they're going to need to do to make sure that's a successful transition.
0: So there are several things. Teens really do want to go somewhere.
1: Well, absolutely. They want to be independent. I mean, it's almost, okay, then let's help you become independent. I'm going to teach you some things, and you're going to have to start doing these things and become independent. It's all about discipline. They want to have close, meaningful relationships. I'm convinced of it. I'm convinced that kids want structure. They don't want this, just do whatever you want. They want structure. Tell me that path that I need to walk on. Show me the path, and I'll walk on it. But Mom, Dad, you got to help me figure that path out. They want to make good decisions. I've never heard a kid yet, you know, I'd really like to make some bad decisions this week. I've never heard a child say that. And so they want those things. And then there's a lot of things that they don't want deep down. They don't want to be alone and lonely. They don't want to be without meaningful relationships. They don't want to be under somebody else's control, like jail, prison, that kind of thing. Mm-hmm. They don't want to be hating their parents when they're adults. They don't want to be confused and lost. They don't want to be purposeless.
0: But you're going to have to look under the surface to understand these things.
1: Well, you have to. I mean, and what you're doing is helping a child develop a plan and start to think about something beyond this next week, because the decisions that they're making this week will affect the following week and the next week. Now, when they go off to college or get a job, or, you know, then they realize they start living in semesters. What you do this semester will affect next semester. And when you get out of that age, when you're 23, 25, you go by year now. Now it's what I do this year will affect next year. Mm-hmm. And you start thinking a little bit different. But it's one of our goals as a parent to help a child to think beyond just this week, Monday through Friday. Let's think about next week. What are some things that we can do and do it different? So it means I have to be intentional. I have to go a little bit deeper, but I've got to shift my style of parenting to accommodate them in such a way. So I'm saying, let's do this for you. So what do you want? It's now not about me. Now it's about them.
0: Sometimes their actions don't add up to what down deep they want, though.
1: Well, neither do mine.
0: Okay.
1: You know, I think that's true, is that I want good things. I want to save. I want to have a savings account. Well, to do that and to accumulate money somewhere, that means I've got to put so much back every week, every month, every paycheck. And I go, I want to do that,
0: but you don't
1: but
0: do
1: I'm
0: it.
1: Not doing
0: yeah,
1: it.
0: Yeah, right.
1: You know,
0: okay.
1: Kind of thing.
0: So we're guilty too.
1: And just where everybody knows, I am doing that.
0: Okay,
1: but,
0: good.
1: But
0: okay.
1: I go, there's a part of it that it's helping a child realize what you want. You've got to do some things to get there. Like a child that says, I want to go to college. Okay, then you've got to do some things to get there. Well, if it's going to cost this amount, you've got to work during the summer months. That's why I require it. I don't require it because I just think you need to work, which I do think they need to work. Mm-hmm. But I'm doing it because it's helping them get to where they want to go.
0: Well, let's talk more about that. How do you set up these boundaries to help teens get to that good place?
1: Good point. Well, the first thing is you review what needs to change. You know, and what behaviors will lead your teen to bad places if they're allowed to continue? And what are those things that they need to do to kind of get out of this mode? I mean, I tell parents this all the time. Is there anybody out there that wants a 25-year-old clown on your couch playing video games? And every parent that I've talked to has said, absolutely not, I don't want that.
0: No.
1: Then start doing things now to move them out of that. You can't just say, I want you to quit playing video games. You have to require that they start making money or doing something outside of the home to get them off that couch. So

0: they can learn, I want something different. You have to replace it. And what happens is we get these kids that are stuck at 13 to 14 and they're addicted to these games and they can't get away because parents aren't requiring anything from them. And a child says, well, why would I want to leave? I can just live in luxury, in the lap of luxury the rest of my life. Then stop letting them live in the lap of luxury. You know, I watch kids who are 25 and 26 and they're still living at home with mom and dad. And I don't have a problem with that if there's a reason for it. But if it's because they can't function in the real world, then we haven't done a good job as parents to help them get there. So this is why I need to help them figure out, what do you want to do? So we're going to review what needs to change. We're going to start setting rules that will help a teen make the changes.
1: Rules?
0: Yeah.
1: Rules?
0: Yeah. I know. But I mean, that's just saying we're going to operate this way. You know, if you want to get to a better place. I mean, and it's just saying that's what we're going to hold to. And you come to an agreement. So when you say, hey, you need to do this, and a child goes, you're always nagging me, it's saying you're the one who has asked me to help get you to a better place. You know, I need somebody to nag me to get out of bed to go work out. I've come to the conclusion, I hate working out. I'm never going to like it. I mean, I did pre-Olympic training. I swam in college. I did all that. I don't want to work out anymore. I need somebody to prod me to get me there. And so I've got a doctor that does it. I've got my wife that nags me. I've got other people that go, come on. I need that. I don't want it, but I need it.
1: Yeah.
0: And so it's the same way you're helping your child make those changes. Tell your family the rules and consequences beforehand and make sure that all of it's communicated. You know, when your teen crosses the boundaries and isn't following whatever discipline you've set up for them, then let the consequences fit. You know, if your child is driving a car, they want to go off to college, they want to get in the military, and they're drinking and driving, they're not going to get in the military. Mm-hmm. And so you make sure those consequences speak loud and clear to them that if you continue to do this, you will not get what you want. It's not about me anymore. This is about you. And so trust that in the long run, that discipline through rules and consequences will help get your teen to a good place.
1: Yeah, it's not going to happen overnight, is it?
0: It's not. I mean, and it's hard work, but don't give in to the old ways.
1: We'll talk more with Mark about discipline and your teen on today's program, Parenting Today's Teens. 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It's available at parentingtodaysteens.org. Well, next, Mark talks with Garrett, a teen who's living with Mark right now at Heartland.
0: Hey, parents in pain don't need cliches. 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
0: Hey, Garrett, thanks for being a part of the program. Tell me a little bit about yourself. I really met you in Illinois a long time ago at your house. You came in and that's where we met. And then you ended up a few months later coming to Heartlight. But tell me what was going on that got you here.
3: I was involved in a couple of things. I was getting into liquor parties and
0: yeah,
3: I was drug addict, and I realized I needed help. My parents told me about this place after I met you.
0: Yeah.
3: They made me a deal and said, you come here with no hesitation, we'll help you out.
0: Okay. Had things been kind of spinning out of control?
3: Mm-hmm.
0: Off and on, back and forth, all over the place and stuff?
3: At home, I dropped out of school last October.
0: Yeah.
3: And I'd moved out, lived with my girlfriend for almost a year, and I moved out of there, and I was just hopping house to house.
0: And what was going on in your head while you were going through all that?
3: I don't know. I was really stubborn, and I didn't really want to deal with anything. And
0: well,
3: yeah, I thought I was growing up, and I was like, oh, I can go deal with anything myself. So I moved out.
0: Did it work?
3: No.
0: Did it get better? Did it get worse?
3: It got worse.
0: And when did you realize that? When was there a point that you said, this isn't working?
3: That happened whenever my truck, it didn't work at all anymore. I had no gas money. I lost my job. I was sleeping on a couch from 2 a.m. to 4 p.m. in the afternoon, and I'm going out all night and trying to find some way to go party or something.
0: Knowing that you just couldn't keep it up, it wasn't going to last.
3: Yeah.
0: Okay, so your mom and dad kind of intervene, and they start to say, okay, we got to do something different here. You come to Heartlight. So you get away from things. Now you're thrown back into living with a group of guys and going to counseling and small group stuff and all that. Did that start affecting you in some way?
3: Yeah. It helped me realize what it's like to be a normal kid and how you can have fun and enjoy life without taking anything and you can just be sober and have a good time.
0: Did you start perceiving your parents a little bit different?
3: Yeah.
0: Why?
3: Well, whenever I was at home, we couldn't even hold a conversation.
0: Wow.
3: And I came here, we wish we could talk longer than 30 minutes and I wish we could see each other more.
0: Yeah, and these, I've got to remind everybody, you know, the kids that live with us, for those that don't know, we have 60 high school kids that live here that come from all over the country, and they get to speak to their parents once a week for 30 minutes. And at the beginning of their time here, that's really hard for some of them. And then it gets to a point where they really want more time to speak with their parents. And so your guys' relationship has changed a lot in the last few months.
3: Yeah.
0: Okay, so you're adopted.
3: Yeah.
0: Okay, do you think the adoption thing kind of entered into this in any way?
3: I kind of got over that a year or two ago. It really bothered me a while ago. My mom would never... It was an open adoption, so
0: yeah.
3: I could meet my mom, I could talk to her if she wanted to, and we were both okay with it, but it never really answered. And I only met her once until... about a month ago.
0: Wow.
3: I got to see her. But it doesn't really bother me anymore.
0: Wow. Things kind of spun out of control. Mom and dad stand up and say, hey, we got to do something different. I mean, it wasn't easy on them either. I mean, they were tormented by what to do. I think they thought they were going to lose you if they forced you to come to Heartlight. And that was the last thing in their mind. They really wanted to engage and have a better relationship with you. To get better, sometimes it has to get more painful. You think?
3: Yeah, it does.
0: And so the first amount of time that you were here, it probably wasn't the best of conversations on the phone, I would imagine.
3: Well, it wasn't really me yelling at him or anything. It was more of me asking to pull me, and I promise I'll come home and stay home. And,
0: yeah.
3: Yeah.
0: But you've had some pretty significant things happen in your life recently.
3: Yeah.
0: Like what?
3: I used to never be able to pull through with anything or stay on a track, and I'm able to actually get stuff done. I'm able to focus on whatever needs to be done.
0: Catching up in school?
3: Oh, yeah.
0: Is that kind of, so you're going to be able to graduate?
3: Mm-hmm.
0: I mean, is that kind of the goal now?
3: Yeah.
0: Kind of a neat thing? I mean, if you wouldn't have, I mean, you'd be stuck back on a couch sleeping from, 2 a.m. to 4 p.m. or something or whatever it
3: is.
0: And so, but what do you see as the biggest change that's happened in your life?
3: Relationship with my parents.
0: Wow.
3: And
0: so if there's parents out there that are listening and they have a child that's just like you, how could you encourage them? What would you tell them to do different or to do more of or whatever? What would you tell them?
3: That's a hard question. Probably to just reach out to them and figure out like what's actually bothering them and see why they're actually leaving. And
0: that's a hard one to answer, because I think a lot of you guys don't know what it would be to be a parent and to be in that role. And I think You know, and at the same time, I know there's a ton of people out there listening that are trying as hard as they can to listen, to do whatever they can, to engage in any way they can, to love their child any way they can, and it's just not working. Do you think it was just kind of like God's timing on things, that it just had to play itself out a little bit before you guys can get to a better place?
3: Yeah.
0: I'm kind of thankful that your parents didn't give up on you.
3: Yeah.
0: Did you ever think that they would have?
3: No. I knew that it was in the back of my head that something was going to happen eventually. I just got scared, and I'm like, oh, well, now I have to like make the most of it while I'm here. And
0: yeah.
3: Yeah, because there was one point where they're going to send me to a program at home.
0: Wow.
3: It's a shorter program, but there was no counseling. It was more structure.
0: Yeah. Has the counseling been good for you?
3: Yeah.
0: Yeah. In what way? What would you say? This is what I've got out of counseling.
3: Well, my counselor's helped me a lot with just my problems and helped me identify them. And then we worked on them and helped me with my parents, my family.
0: Well, you know, I think the key thing, I do, and I say this a million times, I think the key thing for most people is the relationship that you have with mom and dad. You know, I think people go, well, no, it's a relationship with Christ. It's a relationship. You know what? I think the most important thing at this time when somebody's struggling is the relationship they have with mom and dad. And when that gets lined out, it seems like other things kind of fall into place. And I think you have your priorities right. And that doesn't mean that a relationship with Christ isn't important. So don't write me all those letters and tell me where I'm wrong in that. And it doesn't mean relationship with family members. I just think that there's something about a relationship with mom and dad that's so important and so affirming that it draws us to become the people that God wants us to be. And it seems like you're working those things out. So that's pretty cool. That's pretty cool.
3: Yeah.
0: I know everybody here is proud of you, and I know your parents are proud of you. And keep working hard. You're doing well, man.
3: Thank you.
0: All right. Well, thanks for being a part of the program.
3: No problem.
1: Mark, this has been so helpful to talk about discipline and your teen today. Let's spend a few more minutes talking about it, though. It can be done with compassion and love, right?
0: You know,
1: it has to be done.
0: Yeah. It can be. I think how you do that is that you wait until things are calm. Don't, in the heat of the moment when somebody's doing something wrong. There's consequences and everybody's emotionally charged. That's not the time to sit down and say, okay, we need to come up and figure out where your life's going to be in 10 years and how we're going to. Don't do it then. Let it be calm and maybe present yourself and say, I want things to be different. I want to give you more control. I want you to make more decisions. I want you to become more independent. I want you to be ready whenever you leave home. And we got to start working towards something. So let's come up with a plan. And here's just a few things that your mom and I think that we would like to see. But what do you want to see? What do you want to do? You want to do these things, and they may come back and say, you know, I don't want to play volleyball anymore. I don't want to do these things, but I want to take dancing, and I want to learn how to play the piano, and I want this, and I want to go on a mission trip, and I want to do, then say, okay, then what do we need to do to get to there? You know, and so it's sitting down and helping them in some way, and make it where part of it's fun, where it's just not whatever you want to accomplish, but it's what they want to accomplish as well. So have a conversation when things are calm, and then be open about what you see in your teen and what you don't want to see in your teen. I don't want you to end up being not happy. I don't want you to end up in a poor relationship with somebody. I don't want you to be consumed somewhere else. I don't want you to be unhappy in school. You know, I want you to pass. I want you to flourish. You let them know that you have dreams that you would like to see them adopt, but at the same time, let them do the choosing at some point. And it doesn't mean at age 12, I'm letting a child decide the rest of their life. But if they're 17 or 18, they need to be ones making the decision.
1: And that's part of parenting.
0: That's right. So you wean away from them a little bit every year until they get to a point where they can make, you know, good decisions. Invite their input, communicate that you want to make changes because you love your teen and you want this to be about them. And there's something about the appeal when you say, I want to help you. Instead of you just doing things for me, I want to help you get to a good place. You tell me what you need and I'll do it. And your child may come back and say, I need to change schools because it's not taking me anywhere.
1: Hmm.
0: I'd like to change churches because I'm not learning anything there. I would like to do that. They may come up with stuff, and that's where you've got to sit back. Don't make a decision immediately and say, okay, what can we do to get my child to buy into this plan so that there's a purpose to discipline, helping your child get to where they want to go and keeping them from where they don't want to end up.
1: And as it comes up just every week on this program, you just got to show unconditional love.
0: Oh, all the time. All the time. Your child may want to do things and it may be hard to swallow a little bit when they say it. If your child says, I want to be a tattoo artist, I would look at them and go, okay, that's not exactly what I had in mind, but...
1: Let's talk about that.
0: Let's talk about that. And it gives you an idea of where they are, because your kids are going to come up with things that you think would be a bad idea. Don't tell them it's a bad idea yet. Think it through, and they're just give the opportunity for them to share where they are.
1: I'll come back to you for a final thought, Mark, but let me add that our website is available 24/7, parentingtodaysteens.org. Look for Mark's book there, Raising Teens in a Contrary Culture. All right, I've saved time for your final comment, Mark.
0: Hey, moms and dads, believe it or not, your teen wants structure in their life. And just as man plans his steps and God directs his path, your teen wants a trail to follow where they can make decisions along the way. And it's parents that clear the path, put up fences that keep them from going over the edge, provide lighting in the darker areas of the trail, and motivates the teen along the course. Reminding a teen of the goal and the purpose for walking the path becomes encouraging, not nagging, opportunity to help your teen attain their goals. And giving insight on those actions that would take them off the path is as important, if given as reassurance and not ridicule. Help your teen get where they want to go, which begs the question, where do they want to end up?
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13: I imagine some young boy coming over to my house to take my daughter out. Get out of here! You're like, who is this guy?
14: We had the most incredibly romantic time. I thought we were going to be together forever, and then... About a week later, right out of the blue, she sends me a John Deere letter.
15: It looks like we lost a daughter, but we gained a meathead.
16: I'm Jim Burns. Most of us parents understand that it is, well, our responsibility to provide children with positive, value-centered sex education. But too many of us do not take the time to give our kids any sort of instruction in the area of dating. I think now more than ever before, it is absolutely crucial for our children to understand the ways they can honor the Lord in their dating relationships. And that's why we'll be discussing this most important topic on today's edition of Homeward. Jeremy and Jerusha Clark are with me here in studio. They're the authors of a great book on the subject called I Gave Dating a Chance. It's a book written for kids. During the next half hour, we'll be talking about teaching your kids the basics of dating. So stay with us today on Homeward.
17: 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So we're just all over the social networking world, and if you want to keep up with Dr. Jim Burns, the Ministry of Homeward, or what's happening at Azusa Pacific University, you can find us on Facebook and Twitter. During the next half hour, part one of Dr. Jim Burns' conversation with Jeremy and Jerusha Clark on teaching your kids the basics of dating. And we should remind you that this program is intended for parents and not for children. If you have young children with you, turn off the radio and go online to homeward.com.
16: Welcome to Homeward. I'm Jim Burns. Today, two very special guests, Jeremy Clark and Jerusha Clark, husband and wife, who have worked with kids for years and years and years. They've written a great book called I Gave Dating a Chance. And today we're going to talk about teaching your kids the basics of dating, a very important subject, and actually sometimes a controversial subject. We're not going to be too controversial, but it's very important. A lot of times we let others teach our kids about dating and relationships and sexuality, when in reality, the job is the job of the parents and even some grandparents who might be listening as well. Jeremy Clark is on staff at a great church called Emmanuel Faith Community Church in the San Diego area, Escondido area. And Jerusha has written several books. One of her great books is a new book called Inside a Cutter's Mind. And so it's just so great to have you two with us today.
18: Hey, thanks for having us.
19: Yeah, we're glad to be here.
16: Well, we're talking about dating. And whenever we talk about dating on the Homeward Show or about relationships or sexuality, we laugh because the phone calls go up. But you know what? It is something where, as I was reading your book, I Gave Dating a Chance, I was thinking about being a dad of three daughters. And at about 16, they started getting these ask out on dates. And frankly, I wasn't all that thrilled about it. It scared me to death. Should kids date?
13: Great question. We wrote this before we had kids. Now we have two daughters. And so we want to revise this, obviously, a few years later. But what we have found, and obviously we've worked with youth for 17 years, and they are dating. They are getting to know the opposite sex. My desire was to help them through that process. How can we guide them in something that is so within the church? Obviously, there's a lot of controversial issues with whether someone should just court only. And I'm not a proponent of saying they have to do one particular way, but just get parents involved. How can we help them? How can we guide them? How can we show them a God-honoring way to begin to interact with one another? Just like you're saying, like I imagine some young boy coming over to my house to take my daughter out. Get out of here! You're like, who is this guy? And yet I still, obviously, it is important to guide them with principles. And I think God's word is timeless truth. It relates to them today. And so that's what we wanted to do. We wanted to take God's word, the wisdom of God's word, and give them practical principles and help them in the process. So should a high schooler date? Well, some shouldn't and some should. And I think it's for a parent to be involved and to evaluate, but to get involved in their kid's life, just exactly what you're talking
16: about. It's interesting that you say that, because a lot of times as parents, we'll spend more time thinking about education or dance recital or Little League or whatever than really thinking about helping prepare our kids for this amazing experience called dating and relationships and eventually marriage. Now, you all involved in youth ministry, you surveyed about 1,000 teens and young adults and asked them questions about dating and relationships. And the first question you said was, you know, how would you define what constitutes a date? And actually, the majority couldn't define it, could they?
18: Oh, yeah, there's a ton of confusion out there. People are giving us answers everywhere between it's just a time to go out and have fun to it's preparation for marriage. And if you can imagine those two people getting together and going out, you've got some really different expectations there. And so we are trying to help people establish a definition of dating that would, you know, enable them to navigate the waters a little bit more effectively and smoothly. And what we decided to ultimately do is try to go back to the basics. What really is a date? And we kind of brought out the definition that it's a prearranged social engagement. It's a time when you've set aside this hour, 2 hours, whatever, to go and to be with another person or a group of people. That can encompass group dating. It can encompass one-on-one dating. It can go everywhere between grabbing coffee at, you know, 10 o'clock at night when you're in college to a real romantic date on your way to marriage. And so because of that flexibility within the definition, you have a lot of room to be able to work with, but it takes some of the pressure off, and it also makes things more serious in some ways, because you have to decide, you know, where are we at on the continuum? Where are we moving towards? It's that constant thought process.
16: Now, most people kind of don't think about it. They just see somebody, there's some electricity or whatever, and you go, well, fine, I'll ask her out for that coffee, or, you know, maybe even younger, you know, let's go do this or whatever. One of the quotes that I read in your book that I thought was interesting is, flirting is manipulation. And a lot of times they're just flirting happens, and some flirting, you know, Kathy and I flirt, we've been married for all these years, but a lot of times some flirting can be real manipulative, can it?
18: Yeah, and I think especially for the young ladies out there, and I come from a perspective of having learned some lessons a real hard way in high school and college. I wasn't really aware of some of the ways that my communication would be interpreted, and it was just intoxicating to have somebody respond to me or to seem like they admired me. There was really a boost that it gave my sense of self and my ego, and so I thrived on that in some ways, but I didn't recognize how often that would, just as Jeremy was talking about, kind of lead someone down a road that I wasn't committed to. I just thought it was fun banter and playful, and sometimes the person on the other end was too, but there were other times that I recall a time when in college when a guy practically proposed to me, and I was just like, we're just friends, you know, we've had this fun relationship, but I really didn't see that his feelings had gotten to that point. And it caused me to really go back and rethink, what are my priorities? How do I want to communicate so that I'm honoring God and honoring the person that I'm interacting with, whether or not that person is a potential date or a potential mate or just a friend? There are ways that we should communicate appropriately and with respect for that person and honoring God.
16: Well, as a parent, I want to be able to help my kids with that. I know you have something called God's dating rules. What are a couple of those rules that it would be good for a parent to help share with their kids?
18: Well, I think one of the first that we always come back to is to ground yourself in the scriptures. So many Christians take biblical principles from books or from speakers that they hear, but we've got to get back to solidly to God's word, because he says that he will give us direction, that he will tell us to turn to the left or to the right. And that comes from the book of Isaiah, a book that a lot of people sometimes ignore. And yet, to ground yourself in God's words and his principles, absolutely the foundation for where to start with dating.
19: I think when we enter into the process of their developing relationships, we pray with them and we enter into a lifelong journey of helping them and equipping them and coming alongside them and walking with them through different life journeys that they'll face. And I think especially when it comes to meeting someone of the opposite sex and engagement and marriage and all of that, that's something that I think we definitely should be bringing before the Lord.
16: No, I think so too. You know, it's funny, I have said to my daughters, I pray for their husbands to be, and I've done it since the age of your kids, and your kids are much younger, of course, than ours. And when Christy, our oldest, recently got engaged, we had an engagement party. She got engaged that day, and then they came to our house, and we had all these people. It was a big surprise for her anyway. And she said something to the group. She said, you know, my dad has been praying and my mom has been praying for this guy. And she points to him. Well, I teared up. And I realized that even not only praying, but also our girls knowing, and guys too, you know, for those who have boys, knowing that parents are praying, it helps them look for the person that really God wants them to be with, not just some guy who's cute and a hunk or some girl who's shapely or has pretty eyes or whatever.
18: Or even someone that's going to make them happy. Sometimes as parents, we get into that humanistic trap of we just want our kids to have the best or just to be happy. And God's plan for them might include some bumps along the road that will help shape them and mold them into the image of Christ. And I think of those parents out there that are saying, I'm in God's word, I'm praying for my kids, and I still feel a little bit lost. Two areas that we outline in the book are helping your students establish boundaries with their emotions and with their physical relationship.
16: Yeah, and I want to talk about those at the break. We're going to take a break right now, and we'll come back to those. Jeremy, Jerusha Clark with us today. What a privilege.
17: It is indeed, Jim, as we talk about this this most important topic, teaching your kids the basics of dating. How many kids see this in the media? They think, oh, wow, that looks so cool to have a boyfriend or a girlfriend. They have a lot of questions. But then we realize that we don't really have the conversation with them about dating. We have it about sex and sexuality per se, but not necessarily about the whole dating process. And that's why the Clarks have written a book called I Gave Dating a Chance, why you, Jim, have put together the Pure Foundations series that really takes your kids from age 3 all the way up through college in terms of learning about sex and sexuality. 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
19: That should do it.
21: Can I start the fire, Dad?
19: Well, you think you can handle it?
21: Dad, I'm not a little kid anymore.
19: You know, you're right. You're going to be 12 pretty soon, and that means you're going to start going through some changes in your life.
21: What do you mean?
19: What I mean is that some of the things we've been talking about over the past couple of years, they're starting to happen. I mean, your body's changing, and you're probably starting to notice girls a little more, that kind of thing.
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0: Welcome back. I'm Jim Burns, Jeremy and Jerusha Clark with me. We're talking about teaching your kids the basics of dating. We hardly ever have programs on this, or we hardly ever get trained. Nobody sent us to parent training school, but really, this is some of the most important types of conversations we can have with our kids, and I think we have to start much younger than when they're like 16. We're talking today about what parents can say to their kids and how they can help their kids make right and wise decisions. Right before the break, we said the boundary rule. And in many ways, that's what a lot of us parents want to do, is we want to teach our kids to have safe boundaries. Most of the parents, notice that I said most, probably made some unwise decisions during their dating time, and so they're scared to death all of a sudden when that starts happening, whether it's a boy or a girl. How do you help kids make right and wise boundaries?
1: Well, and I would add to that, I think as parents, sometimes we want to control what happens in our kids' lives, but the biggest thing is I think fear that we'll either have to talk about, you know, the mistakes that we made, or...
0: By the way, that's the first question that parents ask me when I talk on sex. Should I talk to my kids about my past mistakes? And so you're saying, well, parents are going through that even on the
1: right,
0: dating side, too.
1: And there's a fear, and so they just disconnect, and they're not involved because they don't want to have to talk about their mistakes. But my encouragement would be to be involved. And you don't have to assume just because you made the mistakes that your kids are going to make them, too. But how about using the mistakes that you made, learning those lessons and helping equip your kids to avoid some of the same pitfalls. So that I think the open communication, your kids have the questions, they're going to find out. Where are they going to find out from? They're going to find out from their friend who doesn't know anything. They're going to talk to them and they're going to act like they're the expert. So that's how they're learning. Our kids are learning from what they see on TV, everything that they can find on the internet. They're finding these things out. They're learning things. How about, why don't we come alongside our kids and help them and walk with them through some of these issues? But when you talk about boundaries, this isn't even a thing that we talk about in society today in most cases. I mean, boundaries with the opposite sex, what does that mean? Well, we have to guard our hearts, for it's the wellspring of life. How do we help our kids guard their hearts? That was one of the things we want to do. We want to protect them from getting hurt and having their hearts stepped on, but we also need to just teach them that appropriate ways to protect themselves in a relationship, because I often see these young people jump into relationships, and I do want to say that I'm not a huge fan of high school relationships. I just, over the years as a youth pastor, I've seen students, they jump into a relationship, they begin to act like they're married, they don't know how to relate to their friends anymore, and in fact, then I see them break up and then they stop coming to youth ministry because they don't want to see the other person anymore. And it just can be so complicated. And so I'm not a huge fan.
2: And you would differentiate between dating and relationships, going out, enjoying the company of the opposite sex in a more lighthearted way versus being tied to exclusively one person for an extended period of time.
1: Exactly. Thanks for pointing that out. Because again, when students get so exclusive and they, you know, they begin to not even know how to interact with their parents. I mean, that I've seen that happen, where they just lock themselves off from the world and everything's about this relationship with the opposite sex. So we want to enter into their lives, help them recognize the need for their own sakes, that they need boundaries to protect themselves. And so how would that practically work? Well, in a relationship with the opposite sex, they would want to not talk, they would want to limit the kinds of things that they would talk about. If they're immediately just jumping into a relationship, they're on the phone for hours, they're talking about what they wanted, what kind of house they want to have once they're married, how many kids they want to have. I mean, this is where we can help our kids recognize that there are certain topics that should be off limits, especially in the beginning stages of a relationship. And I don't think a lot of them recognize that.
0: Right. And you know what? We just have to talk to them. It doesn't mean that sometimes they're not going to bump into us or not think we're uncool or whatever, but
1: plan
0: we just got to go through that exactly that process. I want to talk a little bit about emotions. Jerusha, you actually mentioned the E word, emotions.
2: Mm-hmm.
0: Having three daughters, there are some emotions in our life as they went through the teenage years. But one of the chapters was called Defending the Emotional Zone. And we talked about guarding your heart. You used a scripture out of Proverbs with that as well. But how do you help kids? Because the big phrase that I use when I'm talking to parents about this is that kids sometimes make sexual decisions based on emotional involvement that exceeds their maturity level. Emotions. How do you help them tame those emotions.
2: Yeah. Well, I think the first thing is helping kids to really have a language for their feelings and their emotions so they're not using their actions to live out their emotions. So often we don't help kids kind of verbalize what they're feeling and thinking so that they can then process it. Instead, they're just jumping from their emotion straight to the action. And as parents, we have this great opportunity to sit down and say, tell me what you're feeling about this person. You know, what kind of things do you think about? And having those open-ended conversations, sometimes that's a lot easier with a child that's responsive to you, that's communicative verbally. There may be times it feels like pulling teeth to start talking about emotions and feelings, but those conversations, starting them, is absolutely important and essential for parents so that they can continue on being involved in that process. But another thing, Jim, I think people really should begin modeling appropriate emotional boundaries to their children. For instance, the boundaries that we have when we're talking with a member of the opposite sex as a married person, some of us understand those boundaries very well. We know people that don't understand those boundaries and how their impact and their influence affects us. So if we can show our children appropriate ways to guard our relationships, to guard our hearts, not to become too intimate, too fast with people, to just rush in. We use a description in the book called emotional flashing, where people are like, you know, wearing this emotional trench coat and just, here I am, you know, love me, approve of me, show me that you care. And especially teenagers want so much to have that validation returned, so much to just know they're okay. Looking for that in the opposite sex is a really dangerous thing at those young stages. If they know that they're going to receive that emotional validation and be able to have a language for their feelings in your home, with you, in a safe place, they're going to be much less likely to look for that elsewhere. I'm not saying it's a guarantee, but it certainly is going to mitigate that desire, and it's going to take your relationship with them to a deeper and more enriching level.
0: That's so important. And again, as parents, we didn't get this from our parents typically. Very few parents ever had their parents talk to them about sexuality, talk to them about relationships, and yet we have to be that transitional generation and kind of break into that. Listen, time's gone by so fast. Got to have you come right back.
1: Absolutely.
0: Great.
3: And that concludes part one of Dr. Jim Burns' two-part conversation with Jeremy and Jerusha Clark here on the Homeward Broadcast. They are the co-authors of an outstanding book called I Gave Dating a Chance. And too often we as parents will look at the culture and say, boy, we really don't want our kids dating. We'd like to just have them find the right spouse and then get married and not have to go through the dating process. But Jim, as we've been having this conversation here, so often we do talk about sex and sexuality with our kids. We'll even have the conversation about sexual purity, which happens before and during the marital season. But good to get some input from Jeremy and Jerusha today as we talk about just the mechanics of dating, what this all involves, and how we can help guide our kids in this area.
0: Great input today, and actually struggling for a lot of us because we haven't done that with our kids, and yet we need to. And when Jerusha was talking about emotional flashing, that there are thousands of kids who have made that unwise decision. They've become instantly intimate, maybe not even physically, but then it moved to something that's kind of unsafe because parents weren't willing to talk about it. And I could just name kid after kid that I know. I want to challenge you to take the proactive and intentional way of parenting and help your kids think through this. And this book, by the way, may be a good idea. You know what? For Kathy and I, when our girls were about 11, again, we have girls, I'd say the same thing with boys, but when they were about 11, Kathy took them away on a trip. They went to a hotel. They did the love language of the girls. They went shopping. They ate fun food. They had some fun dessert. But Kathy walked through not just talking about sexuality, but talking about relationships. Now, at 11, they're hopefully not dating, and they aren't. I hope they aren't in any of your lives as well, but began to talk about the opposite sex. And I realized that when my girls came home, they were a little bit different because they had had those kind of conversations. A lot of it was centered around relationships and sexuality. Age 16, not a magic number for dating, and I appreciate what Jeremy said about the fact that we have to decide when our kids are ready. That's a marker and that's a privilege, not just because they turned 16. At about 16, the first date was with Dad, and I took them out. And Christy went to San Diego. We live in Southern California. Rebecca went to Palm Springs, and Heidi wanted to go to a cheap hotel in Beverly Hills, Roger. I'm not sure that that's a possible thing, but it was. I actually found the Crown Plaza, $99. It's not exactly cheap, but hey, it was a lot cheaper than the other places. And there, that's when I did the same kind of things. We went out for a very nice dinner. we had a lot of fun, hung out at pools, did all this. But then I talked to them about actually the sexual purity pledge and gave them some scripture and walked through some things. And then toward the end, I would also talk about dating and relating, because the thing is they need to hear that from dad. Now, if you're a single mom, I think you can do a great job, and yet maybe you need to bring in their aunt, uncle, their youth pastor, somebody else to help them think through that process as well. I will have to admit to you that this was not easy for Kathy and me. We didn't have necessarily our parents give us a whole lot of input on dating and relationship and sexuality. And sometimes people think, well, you should just do the sex talk. But actually, we've got to talk about relationships and dating, because that obviously comes before we even talk about some of the other sexuality things. So again, what I'm suggesting to you is that you begin, even if your kids are very young, to develop some of the markers so that your kids can have the conversations with you. And remember, kids learn best when they talk, not you talk. So not lecture time, but it's a time for you and your kids to have dialogue. And in a private setting, it doesn't just have to be, you know, like for us, it was mom with the girls at a certain age and then dad, you know, at a different age. But we did that. That worked for us. But again, it's a continual process. You watch the latest Britney Spears thing on news and you use it as an illustration, good, bad, or ugly, or indifferent. But you begin to teach your kids and train your kids with what's in front of them to actually live out a relationship that is God-honoring. Don't forget to do also what Jeremy talked about. Pray for your kids. Pray for them every day. We brush our teeth every day. We comb our hair, if we have hair. I don't have a whole lot to comb. But the truth of the matter is that we also need to be praying for our kids, because there is a spiritual battle going on. I can't speak for Satan, but if I was Satan, I'd go after their relationships, and especially in this culture today. So parents, be intentional, be proactive about this, and you know what? There may be some bumps on the road, but your kids are going to be much better off, and I challenge you to do that.
3: 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Our thanks again to Jeremy and Jerusha Clark for being with us. 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Also, it is graduation season, and we like to say congratulations, with a G-R-A-D highlighted there, to everyone who's graduating from high school and college this year. The Congratulations 2012 kit is now available. 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Now, if you'd like more information on how you can order a copy of Congratulations 2012 for the student or students in your life, go to homeward.com. And now for Dr. Jim Burns, our engineer Ben Camp, and the rest of the staff, I'm Roger Marsh. 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Join us again next time right here for another edition of Homeward. 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